0: yesterday. I've got an expert standing by, an expert guest right now standing by for whom I have a lot of questions about the Supreme Court shadow docket ruling on Monday, which broke just minutes before we went to air on Donald Trump's executive order regarding elections and vote-by-mail ballots and the U.S. Postal Service. And I've got questions about much more than just that, as we are now about 10 weeks from this year's midterm elections, though much closer to the date that absentee ballots need to go out. Also, Republican voters in South Carolina on Tuesday chose their U.S. Senate nominee for the seat recently vacated by the sudden death of Senator Lindsey Graham in a GOP-only runoff between his Trump-endorsed sister, Darlene, who is currently serving as the appointed senator in her brother's place, and Congressman Ralph Norman, the very Trumpy, far-right, hardline member of the House Freedom Caucus. Results from that contest, as known, on tomorrow's broadcast. Also coming up later this hour, it's Desi Doyen with our latest sweltering summer green news report. Hi, Des.
1: Hi, I'm sweltering too.
0: It is sweltering out here in Los Angeles. But first, we covered a couple of important election and voting related stories in yesterday's broadcast. One, I think, which had just broken minutes before airtime, more important than the other, but both regarding essentially at their core Donald Trump's ongoing efforts to disrupt this year's critical midterm elections, in which his party, by all available evidence, is likely on a trajectory to lose, perhaps even bigly. One story included Trump citing supposedly new evidence, supposedly from the U.S. Census Bureau, meant to suggest that he would have won the 2020 election, but for massive fraud by non-citizen voters, unnoticed by anyone, it seems, other than him, perhaps, until now, 6 years later. And luckily for him, I guess, just weeks before voting is to begin in the 2026 elections. The other story, the one that broke minutes before airtime yesterday, was the somewhat stunning, if not at this point entirely surprising, news that the corrupted right-wing Supreme Court majority gave yet another gift to Donald Trump by striking down a lower court injunction on an executive order issued by Trump in March, which had ordered the U.S. Postal Service to obtain lists of absentee voters from all 50 states and then only deliver mail-in ballots for those that the post office somehow deems to be legitimate voters. It would require the Postal Service to play a role in American elections that it has never played before at the order of a president who, as lower courts have already confirmed, has no lawful constitutional role in American elections. But while the 6-3 Republican majority on the high court stated in their unsigned decision on the court's emergency so-called shadow docket that, quote, the court's disposition of this application does not mean that any measure taken by the government to implement the order will necessarily be lawful. The majority essentially determined that the challenge issued by 24 states against the Trump executive order was not yet ripe. The states, in fact, had not yet been harmed by that order because the post office hadn't even issued its final rule on how they would handle the voter lists and the absentee ballots, etc., as ordered by Donald Trump. On Friday, however, several weeks after Trump had already filed his appeal of the lower court injunction to SCOTUS, the post office did issue what they described as their 95-page final rule. Nonetheless, the Supremes determined in their Monday shadow docket decision that it was, in fact, the government that was actually being irreparably harmed by the lower courts in blocking the government from moving forward with the executive order, at least until the state plaintiffs were able to actually show that they were actually being harmed by Trump's order. Now, as I noted on yesterday's program, the deadline under several federal laws for sending out absentee ballots to military and overseas voters is 45 days before Election Day. This year, that is September 19, just over 3 weeks from today. In theory, that would mean that all of these legal matters, including the new motions by the states, appeals up to the Supremes, almost certainly, not to mention state voter rolls turned over to the post office under their newly issued regulation, would all somehow have to be done, it seems to me, within the next 3 weeks in order to avoid chaos and confusion at this point for voters and election officials alike, something that the Republican majority on the high court used to pretend to care a great deal about, but apparently not so much anymore. And as to that new report, supposedly by the Census Bureau, claiming that 24,000 non-citizens had voted unlawfully in the 2020 election, and that somehow that means, according to Donald Trump anyway, that Donald Trump actually won that election, even though experts suggest that even if the numbers in that report were true, it wouldn't have changed the results in the 2020 election. Well, in both cases on yesterday's show, I promised an expert with insight on all of this on today's show, an expert who might, emphasis on might, be able to make sense of both of these stories, if any sense is to be had on them, as we barrel toward arguably the most critical midterm elections in any of our lifetimes, now just less than 70 days away. Joining us now is that expert, no pressure though, longtime friend of the broadcast, Justin Levitt, who previously served as Deputy Assistant Attorney General in the Civil Rights Division of the U.S. Department of Justice under President Barack Obama, supporting the division's work on voting rights there. He later became the White House's first Senior Policy Advisor for Democracy and Voting Rights under President Joe Biden. And he's now back as a professor of constitutional law at Loyola University Law School, where he also occasionally blogs over at Rick Hassan's election law blog. Oh, Justin Levitt, welcome back to the broadcast, sir.
2: Thanks so much, Brad. It's a pleasure to be back with you.
0: Delightful to have you as ever. All right. So both of these stories are still unfolding as we go to air in various ways, most notably the somewhat confusing post office related executive order and several ongoing existing challenges to it by several different groups of plaintiffs, one of whom led in part by the League of Women Voters, as opposed to the challenge by the 24 states. They still have a still standing, as of this moment anyway, injunction against that executive order, which the Supremes did not block on Monday, as I understand it. I wrote and rewrote that intro, Justin, several times to try to simplify this as much as I could for non-lawyers like myself. It wasn't easy. So for a start, did I get any fact points wrong in my intro there on this part of this story? We'll get to the Census Bureau thing later. Or did I leave out any critical points for the moment?
2: It was a remarkable job trying to make sense of an awful lot of nonsense, as you point out. I mean, we don't know exactly what the vote split was on the court. These sorts of things the justices don't actually put their names on. Mm-hmm. And we only know that three people dissented, but there might have been more. It could have been 5-4. Who knows? Mm. Overall, your summary was a really good summary, and I can make it even simpler.
0: Good.
2: There's a lot of noise going on and a lot of nonsense going on, mm-hmm. but I don't think any of it is likely to affect the way voters cast ballots that get to be counted this fall. And that's the very good news. There's stuff happening that is very bad news for the way the courts work, the bad news for the way the federal governments work. There are lots of danger signs about institutions not doing the right thing. But from what I see, including of this ruling from the Supreme Court yesterday, voters are going to be just fine. The mail ballots, if they want to cast mail ballots and they're entitled to cast mail ballots, that will still continue. The ways that people are going to be able to vote this fall are going to look an awful lot like 2024 or 2022. As long as people check and make sure they're registered and make a plan to vote however they wish and they're entitled to in their local jurisdiction, voters will be fine. There's going to be a lot of communications noise in the meantime, and that's not going to stop in the next 3 weeks.
0: Well, go ahead.
2: It's going to resolve so that voters get to cast the ballots they want.
0: Well, I was going to say, I'm glad to hear you say that. That was sort of my take as well, following the ruling from the court on Monday. That said,

0: by the lower court's injunction. Can you explain that? How so, at least in the court's telling?
1: Can I explain it? No. Can I tell you what they used to justify it? Yes.
0: Right. That's what I'm asking.
1: So this court has taken a really lopsided view of what it takes to show irreparable harm. They've made it quite hard for people challenging the government to prove that they've been harmed. Here in particular, as you note, ballots have to be out the door in 3 weeks.
0: Yeah.
1: And states very rightly are saying, look, if ballots have to be out the door, we got to get the envelopes printed and get the address labels stuck on the envelopes. We got to start filling the envelopes now. Like for most of us, the election is coming.
0: Yeah.
1: For election officials, the election is on. They're having it. It's happening.
0: Right.
1: And that means that there is real damage when there's the prospect that things might be uncertain that the court closed an eye to. In contrast, this court has been very willing to say that the government, it's a harm to the government when the government doesn't get to make the rules that it wants to make. And so even the notion of restraining an executive order, the notion of restraining the Postal Service from completing its work amounts to real operating harm to the government now. The government was trying to have this absolutely both ways. It was saying, we're not done yet, so you can't step in. And also, you got to give us an answer at the Supreme Court because we need to be done tomorrow. And those two things are wildly inconsistent. And the court, to Justice Jackson's point in the dissent, the court brushed all of that aside.
0: Yeah, I mean,
1: but that's an issue for lawyers and law professors. I really got to emphasize here. There's a lot in yesterday's opinion that lawyers and law professors can get very exercised about.
0: Yeah.
1: And it's a lot that's going to affect the way people bring cases going forward. It's not going to amount to much for voters for exactly the sorts of reasons that you say. There is currently a block in place stopping the president from doing anything more on this issue, stopping the post office from doing anything more on this issue. The Supreme Court might well take that stop sign away. I would say in the next 24 to 48 hours, the chances are pretty good.
0: That's the stop sign that was given to the League of Women Voters, the nonprofit groups and so forth. Okay.
1: Totally right. There's a current injunction in Massachusetts. It's a national injunction. It was received by a bunch of nonprofits.
0: Mm-hmm.
1: That still exists, and nothing about yesterday's Supreme Court case changes that. That could go away for some of the same reasons as the court's opinion yesterday. It's a little weird they didn't mention it at all.
0: Right.
1: But
0: or the fact that the post office had completed, in fact, their rule last Friday. They didn't mention that either. Yeah.
1: Didn't mention that either. And as you say, that's also really important for another reason, is that everybody and their mother is heading back into court today to ask the court, hey, if we were too early before the post office finished its rule, we are now absolutely definitely on time at the moment. And that's not just in Massachusetts where the two existing orders came from. There are going to be plaintiffs going back into court in D.C. where the court had said, you're a little too early. Now they're not. I expect more stop signs up in place, if not by the end of the day, then absolutely within 48 hours.
0: I know that because you mentioned for now, voters don't necessarily have to worry about these things. And that is true, although we got some pretty smart listener voters on this show. But I think this is important in that there are certain precedents. This is what Justice Jackson talked about in her dissent that are sort of being done away with here. You know, it used to, Justin, when we would be this close to an election and a big issue would come up, you know, everyone would say, oh, Purcell principle, the idea that, whether it would have good or bad results, for the most part, we're not going to change the rules this close to an election. Well, that all went out the window earlier this year, it seems, with the Calais ruling literally in the middle of an actual election. After thousands had voted, the court said, oh, that's okay. You can throw out those votes, write new maps, and start over. It seems like we are in a new era here that I think voters do need to be prepared for, that anything can happen, really, and the things that we had counted on previously, oh, it's too late to bring that challenge, it seems like it's not too late to bring any challenge at this point.
1: Well, I think it's right that voters should be worried, but not about whether their ballots are going to count. I think you're, as you point out, very

0: intelligent listeners, should be worried about the Supreme Court behaving badly. And there are lots of reasons beyond individual legal rulings why they should be worried about the Supreme Court behaving badly. It's been behaving so badly so frequently recently.
1: Yeah.
0: That I think it's put a giant target on its back. I'm going to be very surprised. I mean, I know there have been whispers of court reform in sort of various circles for a long time now. I'm going to be very surprised if that's not a very mainstream position in November of 2028.
1: Yeah.
0: And that's the court's own doing. So yeah, your listeners have absolutely every reason to be concerned about what the heck is going on at the court, but you're right that the court sort of recalibrated what we all thought we knew with the Calais decision, including, is it okay to issue these decisions in the middle of an election?
1: Yes.
0: It's another thing entirely to disrupt the conduct of a national election based on something the Supreme Court steps up and does. And this ruling, though it's technical and it's narrow and it's about something that lawyers call standing to sue and whether there's something sort of in the right timing to sue and about whether executive orders are really final orders or whether rules have to be finished. Like there's lots of nuance in the specifics of the order that this Supreme Court case is really important for. But I also think it's notable that there were zero justices who even whispered about this ultimate rule with the post office being legit on the substance. And there's a really good reason for that. It's wildly illegal.
1: Mm-hmm.
0: The post office doesn't get to choose which Christmas cards to send, whether you're on a naughty list or a nice list. It doesn't get to choose which paychecks to send. It doesn't get to choose which IRS tax returns to send. And that's been true for 252 years. The very reason we have a postal service in this country, the whole point was that in 1774, we couldn't trust the king to deliver the post based on who was on the sender line and who was on the addressee line.
1: Mm-hmm.
0: In 1774, we set up a different system because the executive was picking and choosing which mail to deliver. And for a Supreme Court that is fond of bespoke historical exceptions,
1: yes,
0: this is the original bespoke historical exception. Before we had a country, we had a postal service that delivered the stupid mail. And so I don't think that as committed as these justices are to sort of closing the courthouse doors, and make no mistake, part of what they did yesterday was close the courthouse doors. They said states can't sue even if there are real problems, if it's too early. I don't think they see themselves as the vehicle for going back to the king's messengers in 1773.
1: I know you don't like to speculate. I know you don't like to make predictions. You said so yourself today on the Election Law blog before you went ahead and made some predictions. But does, if that's the way this court feels, why did they not just turn away this appeal, which would have, everybody would have said, okay, well, that makes sense. I know some of your colleagues, Rick Hassan and so forth, thought that it was taking so long for them to come out with their ruling on this that probably meant they were going to turn it away because it's so ridiculous.
0: Too.
1: But they didn't.
0: They didn't.
1: Why?
0: I think they see themselves increasingly as the deciders. They see themselves, and I know this seems ridiculous to a lot of people watching, they see themselves as the only reliable branch of federal government left. And so if there's a problem, they're going to solve it.
1: Mm-hmm.
0: That's different from seeing themselves as the engine of Donald Trump. That's different than seeing themselves as the engine of the conservative legal movement. They're very, very conservative. Don't get me wrong. But I think they see themselves as the decider. That also means that they've stepped into a lot of fights that they don't have to step into, where they could have just ignored. The Supreme Court very famously sets its docket. And these are the sorts of cases where the default normally used to be before, I would say, really started changing about 2 years ago, that they started taking a lot more of these questions of should we press pause or not when they could just let the things go by.
1: Yeah.
0: They don't have to catch everything that's coming their direction. And I think it's putting a strain on the court because I don't think there are some justices, I'm not sure they like being at the center all the time. I think it actually starts with the chief.
1: Yeah.
0: And there is something to existing as chief justice of a Supreme Court for as long as he has. This is coming up on his 21st term on the bench. Heading back to the pre-Civil War era, the Dred Scott decision that said Congress didn't have the authority to ban slavery. That was issued, the thing that probably prompted the Civil War, if there was one single cause, that was issued in Chief Justice Taney's 21st year on the bench. There are some times when justices pass their best use by date.
1: Yeah.
0: They get too full of themselves.
1: Yeah.
0: And they forget what wearing the robe is for. It's as much about not ruling as it is ruling. And I think this court has forgotten that.
1: Yeah, it does seem to be the case. Because some of these, you look at them and say, oh, of course they're not going to take that case. It's ridiculous. And then what do you know? They keep taking those cases. All right, two more hopefully quick-ish questions here on this before we want to get to the Census Bureau stuff. I've been – this is probably the easier one. I've been sort of recommending for some time now because of all of this that those who do receive or vote with mail ballots should try, if they are able, to deliver those ballots in person to a voting center or a drop box or whatever is allowed in their town or county rather than drop it in a post office box. I've actually been making that recommendation for many years, but certainly given all of these concerns right now, does that sound like a reasonable piece of advice in an election atmosphere like this one this year?
0: It's a great piece of advice. It's been a great piece of advice for a couple of years. I'll add something to it. Yeah. Do it early if you can. This year, there is very little reason to wait. I don't think there are going to be late-breaking political developments. I think a lot of people have made up their mind. However they're voting, they know right now how they're voting. And so if you are mailing a ballot or if you're engaging with absentee ballots, distance ballots, it's very good practice to either drop it in a drop box or drop it at a voting center, exactly as you suggest, and you don't have to wait until election day to do that. There are plenty of times to drop ballots off. Most jurisdictions allow for a fairly robust period to do that if they're sending you a ballot by mail, and that is absolutely good practice. If that's not available to you, most of the controversy is on getting mail ballots to voters and not on getting mail ballots back from voters. The Postal Service over the last 6 years or so has put in place some operational steps that make the mail take slightly longer. They haven't affected ballots as much, but it's still good practice. If you don't have the opportunity to drop that ballot off in person, send it back in the mail. It'll get there, but do it early. Leave yourself extra time. There's no reason to wait till just before the election to do it.
1: One more here before we get to a quick break, and then we'll come back with this just bizarre so-called Census Bureau report. I tried to sort of put listeners at ease as I was reading that ruling coming in on Monday, I think it sounded worse than it was in actuality, with headlines like, Supreme Court decides in favor of George Bush Donald Trump decides in favor of Donald Trump on the post office issue. So I know in any event, we try to put folks at ease, but it is still very troubling to hear, understandably. To that end, I received a question from listener Susan, who sent this last night in advance of your appearance today. She asked sort of a two-part question here. One is sort of a fact-based one. The other one, I think, is asking for more of an opinion. But Susan asks, if the U.S. Postal Service refuses to send out absentee ballots to overseas service members and or the APO, the Army Post Office, also doesn't deliver them in foreign bases, etc., can state attorneys general arrest postal workers for committing election fraud. And Susan adds, since that wouldn't happen, since that would happen theoretically early on in just about 3 weeks, do you think that that would cause the rest of the postal workers to think twice about assisting the crooked MAGA postmaster general later in October and November? You want to take a stab at one or both of those?
0: So I think it, from everything I know about and from hearing from letter carriers, from hearing from the postal officials that, you know, deliver your mail to your mailbox or that are sitting at the post office, they signed up for this job believing in the postal creed. Neither rain nor sleet nor dark of night, they're going to get the post where it needs to be. And they have no desire operationally to try and figure out whether you're on some stupid list they can't trust. So I think the problem is emphatically not local postal employees. They want to keep doing their jobs and bringing you service as reliably as humanly possible, which is part of why I think, if anything, even if there's a rule that says don't deliver the mail, you might see some of the mail getting delivered anyway. Mm. It's hard for me to imagine that that criminal prosecution of postal carriers is going to assist anything here. But I don't want people to think that makes people powerless. That makes the law enforcement system powerless. The most powerful part actually belongs to the federal courts. When federal courts issue a ruling, if executive officials don't comply, federal courts can hold them in contempt. Mm-hmm. Now, a lot of people point to that as, you know, bring a toothbrush, you're going to spend the night in jail. That just makes martyrs out of people. That doesn't actually solve the problem. You want to solve the problem. Things like civil contempt, where you owe the court money for every day that you don't comply, mm-hmm. and that money isn't reimbursable by the government, that comes out of your pocketbook. Mm-hmm. Let me just give you one example. For if you have, if the court issues a $1,000 fine doubling every day that you don't comply with the court's orders, and imagine this targeting a particular postmaster general if you want, $1,000 fine doubling every day, that's $1 million at day 10, that's $1 billion at day 20, that's $1 trillion at day 30. And nobody says you got to start at 1,000, and nobody says you got to just double it. Twitter faced a sanction like this a couple years ago where they refused to give documents to a court, and the court said, fine, this will be $25,000 a day, doubling every day that you don't comply. And by day three, they were very much back on the program.
1: And I hear you, and that is, you know, gives you some sort of confidence that there is a way through all of this. That said, I know that a lot of people, including myself, hear that and go, okay, that sounds great, until this corrupted Supreme Court looks down at the lower federal court and says, hey, knock it off, you know, throws out such a penalty, and raising the question of who do we go to, who is on our side if we can't go to the federal courts. The lower courts are great, but the Supreme Court isn't. The federal government certainly ain't going to stand in for us like they would have when you, Justin Levitt, were at the DOJ. It's really only the states, it seems to me, that are left to protect us here, along with, you know, just we the people, the voters, standing up against all of this stuff. These are the various nightmares that I think we never had to deal with before, but we do now.
0: So part of the reason that I think, if you believe, and I actually don't, if you believe that the Supreme Court only thinks about partisan political power, it's in the mix. I think they're very enamored of their own power in and of itself. But if you believe that they're only thinking about partisan political power, think about how many Republicans are going to be on those lists of military voters overseas.
1: Good point.
0: I don't think that there are five justices who are eager to say the U.S. Postal Service, which is, as a practical matter, the only way that we have to get ballots to military bases overseas, has the authority to deny all of these Republican voters the opportunity to cast their ballots. I don't think there are five justices for that. That is not expressing confidence in the Supreme Court. That is something very different. They have earned your lack of trust. But this would still be, I think, a bridge way too far. And they think it's important that even in their order yesterday, they didn't suggest that any part of the substance of this was okay. If there were even leanings, I would have expected them to say, boy, you know, we're giving you this for now, but we have, and we think that's because the substance is fine. The government ought to be able to issue a rule like this. And you saw not a droplet of that. I think that's a good sign.
1: I think that is a good sign. I think my point was a bit broader overall, not about this specifically on the, you know, delivering mail ballots on a, you're right. I don't think this court certainly would say, you know, no, ballots needn't be delivered to military voters. But on the broader measure on all of these concerns that I think people have leading up to this particular election, there is that sense of, okay, who can help us? And to some extent, I think we're all going to be helping each other, and we have to with conversations like this. Let me take a quick break, Justin. We'll come back and we'll talk about that Census Bureau report. Justin Levitt, of course, professor of constitutional law at Loyola University Law School, formerly a election and voting and election democracy advisor at both the Department of Justice and the White House under Presidents Obama and Joe Biden. I'm Brad Friedman. This is the Bradcast. Don't touch that dial.
2: 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And thanks.

0: 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Speaking with Justin Levitt, professor of constitutional law at Loyola University Law School. He had formerly worked at the Department of Justice Civil Rights Division, may it rest in peace, and that was under Barack Obama, and later as the first White House senior policy advisor for democracy and voting rights under Joe Biden. I want to get to this U.S. Census Bureau, so-called Census Bureau report, Justin, but you and I were talking off air about one of the points we were making at the end of last segment. You wanted to jump in with another thought there?
1: Yeah, well, I think to your point about your listeners' concerns, you're right and she's right that the federal government is not, more broadly speaking, inclined to help in this election cycle, and that's going to mean we're going to be dependent on states. Mm-hmm. That is correct. Here's the good news. The people who actually run the elections are state and local officials. Mm-hmm. Donald Trump is trying to project power all over the place, including in this executive order, which is going to be blocked, that he does not have. And the interesting thing about this is there are lots of other places in the presidential environment where he has lots of knobs and levers at his disposal. And the question we're asking is, when he turns them, when he pulls them, is he doing that legally or not? But here, he doesn't have knobs or levers at his disposal, at least not many of them. Mm-hmm. The vast majority of the knobs or levers are in the states. Mm-hmm. And so the question isn't, is he doing the things legally? But when he commands action, does anybody have to listen? And the Postal Service is one of the very few entities that exists in the federal government that helps facilitate elections. But once you get past the Postal Service, nobody has to pay any attention to him. When he says, this is how the elections are going to be run, the people who actually run the elections say, you're not my boss. And they ignore him just like they ignore the crazy guy on the freeway overpass. So I think that is of great comfort to me and to your listeners, and exactly to your point about us helping each other.
0: Okay.
1: Most of this is going to be run by the local election officials we already trust.
0: Well, from your mouth to John Roberts' ears, let me jump into the Census Bureau questions I had here last week. You wrote, Justin, in sort of a brutal takedown on this so-called report at the Election Law blog, issued sort of mysteriously last week. You wrote the quote, the Census Bureau released a 7-page, quote, beginning analysis claiming that over 24,000 non-citizen voters cast ballots in the 2020 election, and President Trump immediately took to Truth Social, where he trumpeted the findings, claiming, that, quote, I won the election, in all caps. The Washington Post headline in response read, Trump revives unverified claims of non-citizen voting in 2020. And you wrote that about sums up the state of the evidence, except that it's worse than even the headline suggests. So before you go on to explain why all of this is so bad, concluding in part that the authors are, quote, playing a record backward and hallucinating the message they want to hear, and that, quote, the whole thing stinks, let's start with one of the things that I saw as stinking the most right out of the gate. That is, you know, this is supposedly a U.S. Census Bureau report, but there's no actual person, no actual author listed for it. Is that unusual? And what should we take from that alone, Justin Levitt?
1: Yeah, there are a lot of signs that this is not what it purports to be. And it is a shame that it bears the label of the Census Bureau, because the Census Bureau is our gold standard for understanding data and statistics and who we are as a country.
0: Yeah.
1: This says Census Bureau on the front cover. But it's kind of like one of those fake book covers where you open it up and it's not the book you thought it was. This is not actually a Census Bureau report. Mm-hmm. Census Bureau reports that are actually done are attributed to real people, or at least real divisions in the census. They explain their sources and methods. They explain what the data tells you and what the data doesn't tell you. And this report does none of that. There's no author listed here. And that's because nobody wants to take credit for the hot garbage this report represents.
0: And it is hot garbage, because when you look at it, even if the allegations being made here, as I understand them, even if they are true and the methodology is almost inexplicable, actually, from this report. But even if true, apparently the rate of non-citizen voters voting in 2020 among the 128 million, I guess, voters that they looked at, the rate would be 0.019% of the votes cast in 2020. And they do us the favor, at least in this report, of listing how many non-citizen voters they are claiming in each of the states. And in none of the swing states that we're talking about was there anywhere close to the number of non-citizen voters that it would have taken to flip the election, even if you assume that all of those voters actually voted for Joe Biden in 2020 instead of Donald Trump. So there's like nothing in this report, even before we get to the problems in this report.
1: Yeah, that's right. Even if you take the report at its face, it doesn't show what Trump said it showed. And there is no reason whatsoever that you should be taking this report at its face.
0: Does the Census Bureau, who supposedly made this report but didn't put anybody's name on it, do they often issue what they call a beginning analysis?
1: I've never heard of that. That's not a thing. In fact, there are so many signs that this isn't a thing. I don't know if you or your listeners happen to see the Barbie movie. There are lots of Barbies in that movie, and there's one character they called Weird Barbie who was instantly identifiable as different from the others. The whole, part of the whole point of that movie is not worse, just different. And I can tell you this analysis, this report, the seven page whatever it is has so many indications that it's different from everything else the census puts out. In this case, much, much worse. But this is the Weird Barbie of reports, and it's instantly identifiable as that. It looks nothing like anything else the Census Bureau puts out, except for the references at the end, the footnotes. And if you look at the footnotes, you see a cry for help, because you see actual studies that point to the reason that the analysis is garbage.
0: And NPR may have answered a lot of these questions about why this Weird Barbie even exists. They report that the report has ties to a Trump-aligned think tank, one specifically named the America First Policy Institute, a think tank created by officials from the first Trump administration, I think, including Stephen Miller. That information, according to a Census Bureau employee who spoke with NPR, would that explain all of the questions that you had on day one about this report, that it's really issued by someone else and somehow they use the auspices of the U.S. Census Bureau because we now have a corrupt president of the United States who is willing to order the Census Bureau to issue a report that they didn't actually write?
1: I think it's more likely that there is somebody, a political appointee, maybe a Doge bro at the Census Bureau, whose job title is something, something, something, senior advisor at the Census Bureau, who just got fed a lot of nonsense from these outside think tanks and then decided to publish it. The Census Bureau, somebody at the Census Bureau had to actually purport to do the work that they described. It's just that the work is so unbelievably flawed that it's not good census product. But what they're talking about takes comparing hundreds of millions of records from one place to another. So somebody at the Census Bureau was involved. Did they know what they were doing? No. And that's, for me, the beginning and the end of the answer. This, your listeners may remember, in 2016, the president started shouting about a study that indicated that 3 million non-citizens voted in California and that there were millions of non-citizens voting all over the place. And it was nonsense then. It was based on a very small number in a survey. And if you extrapolate that out to all of the country, you end up with a fairly large number, because if you multiply 350 million people by anything, you get a pretty big number. There were giant mistakes in how that study was. 200 political scientists came out and said, this is not the way you do science. The authors of the original source data came out and said, this is not the way you do this. Everybody kind of knew that the president was spouting nonsense. We're back. We're just speed running 2016. Yeah. It's the same problem of an extremely small number of things being highly attributable to error and not accounting for that, and then proclaiming the findings as if they represented anything other than noise, which is really all this is. It's the, you would see no surprise whatsoever if the America First Policy Institute spent a lot of time and money comparing hundreds of millions of records and then put out this hot garbage.
0: Yeah.
1: The only surprise here is that it came with a Census Bureau label.
0: And so why are they issuing, Justin, this incomplete report, this so-called beginning analysis, unauthored by anyone? Why are they releasing this report now, I guess a week or so ago, when the Supreme Court at the same time was mulling this question about the executive order, the post office executive order? Are these things tied together? Why all of a sudden release this rather than, I think even Trump says, oh, there's going to be 32 million more votes that they're still looking at, and the results will be explosive when those come out. Well, why didn't they wait until those 32 million came out? Why are they releasing this now, Justin?
1: There's no good reason. There's only an assortment of potential bad reasons. The most plausible bad reason for me is they got to keep the person they think is the boss happy, and he's on a push to get the Senate to approve his bill about non-citizen voting. That, by the way, they're also not going to do, in part because it hurts Republican voters. It hurts Alaskans like crazy. There are lots of reasons why the Senate's not going to pass the Save America Act. But the president is really intent on trying to push them to do it. And either he ordered it directly, or some enterprising Doge kid at the Census Bureau thought this is a way to make the boss happy. And neither one of those is a good reason to put taxpayer resources in a pile and light them on fire.
0: Well, they never needed a good reason for that, did they? Justin, I've got completely unfair. I'm going to ask you an impossible question and give you 30 seconds to answer because that's all I got. Both of these stories seem to me to, you know, to clearly lay out that Trump and his lackeys are hoping to or trying to game the November midterm elections any way that they can think of. I don't personally think it's going to work. I think Americans are going to be, you know, pissed off about all of this stuff, pissed off enough to overcome whatever attempted gaming comes their way. But I do recognize that some of this is out of our control. What's your worst fear, very quickly, right now, some 10 weeks from Election Day, about what the administration might do? And do you have confidence that state, county officials, and voters will be able to overcome it in advance of the new Congress, not just on November 3rd, but really on January 3rd when the new Congress is sworn in?
1: I do. I do have that confidence. If you add everything up, and I mean everything from really the start of the administration through now, all of the work that the president has tried to do on voting has to do with projecting power he doesn't have. You go back decades, he's a marketer. He's a salesperson. He's selling snake oil, but all of his work is in sales. He wants you to believe what he wants you to believe. Those efforts have landed really with almost nothing in the electoral realm. He's 0-23 on the DOJ's attempt to get voter files. He's lost every major opinion on these executive orders. He got a minor retread from the Postal Service where they said you just filed too early, but that still doesn't mean they're okay. He keeps losing and losing and losing in reality, and he keeps taking measures to try and shift the communications environment. My biggest fear is that we buy it. My biggest fear is that we do it to ourselves and we believe that he's got power that he absolutely does not have.
0: Mm-hmm.
1: But the best defense against that is we got agency here. We don't have to listen to him and we don't have to believe what he says when he says it. And I have actually a tremendous amount of faith in the American public to work through the noise, to keep their heads down and vote however they want for whatever party they want, for whatever candidates they want. I think the process is going to be up to the voters, and I think the outcome is going to be up to the voters, not up to the president.
0: I am right there with you, brother. Don't let this guy frighten you. That's what he wants you to be, is frightened. Justin Levitt, professor of constitutional law at Loyola University Law School. He is the former deputy assistant attorney general in the Civil Rights Division of the U.S. Department of Justice. We're going to have to talk to you about That Civil Rights Division at some point in the future when we're looking for something to really be sad about. He was also the senior policy advisor for democracy and voting rights under President Joe Biden. You can find him writing every now and again over at electionlawblog.org and on the Blue Skies at Justin Levitt. Justin, my friend, greatly appreciate your time today. Look forward to talking to you again soon.
1: Great to be with you, Brad.
0: Thank you, my friend. Okay. Feel any better, Des?
2: Actually, yes, a little bit. I'm glad to hear that he is confident. I think it's good to be talking about this so the public understands what is potentially possible to happen.
0: All right. Well, we'll ruin all of that feeling very quickly with a quick break, and we're back with Des Doyen and the Green News Report right after this. I'm Brad Friedman. This is the Bradcast. 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We are 100% listener-supported thanks to listeners like you who stop by bradblog.com/donate. How long is this heat wave supposed to last out here on the West Coast, as Dorian?
2: Several more days, also for the rest of the country, too, so stay cool, everybody.
0: I know we talk a lot of about folks in Europe, lost a lot of people this year in Europe who, to heat waves, they don't have air conditioning out there. A lot of folks out in Los Angeles, the West Coast, don't have it either because we don't normally need it, although we certainly do this week. Anyway, let's get to it. Our latest Green News Report.
3: I think race could be a factor in terms of black communities, brown communities are often overlooked in tragic situations.
2: Residents of Gary, Indiana struggle after storm knocks out power for nearly 2 weeks. Massive wildfire outside of Reno, Nevada forces 90,000 people to evacuate. Plus,
4: as far as my administration is concerned, the fight for the future of the Boundary Waters is over.
2: Minnesota Governor Tim Walz signs ban on mining near pristine Boundary Waters Wilderness.
0: Good luck to him. All of those stories and more straight ahead from BradBlog.com. I'm Brad Friedman.
2: And I'm Desi Doyen.
0: Stand by for 6 minutes of independent green news, politics, analysis, and snarky comment.
4: These people can't manage a reflecting pool, so why would we think they could manage this mine?
0: Well, they can't, but I bet there's a few Trump donors who would like to try. This is your Green News Report. Okay, Desi Doyen, kind of getting to that point where it feels like endless summer right around now, but what do you got for us today?
2: Well, first, it is an endless summer.
0: I knew it.
2: We've got another wave of prolonged extreme heat broiling the southern half of the U.S. Forecasters warn that some areas will not cool down overnight, with dangerously high overnight temperatures above 80 degrees. Hot overnights make it harder to cool down the human body, increasing the risk of heat-related illnesses and death. Numerous studies confirm that all over the world, nights are warming faster than days due to climate change, driven by humanity's burning of fossil fuels. In other news, residents of Northwest Indiana are still without electricity nearly 2 weeks after a deadly, historic storm struck Gary, Indiana on August 11th, causing widespread damage, downed trees, and power lines.
0: No power for 2 weeks. In this heat.
2: Yes. As we go to air, thousands of residents and businesses in the majority black city are still struggling without power amid the sweltering, humid August heat. On MS Now, Grammy award-winning rapper Freddie Gibbs, a native of Gary, linked the delay to race and chronic underfunding and state and federal neglect.
5: This isn't a problem that started with the storm. You know, we are a predominantly black city that, you know, tends to get ignored. And it's just sad that it takes a national crisis, you know, for us to, you know, get some type of attention whatsoever.
2: In Reno, Nevada, more than 90,000 people were forced to evacuate over the weekend from the fast-moving Hawk Fire that ignited over the weekend and quickly spread among extremely dry fuel and gale-force winds, destroying more than 30 homes. Mm. On Monday, officials said fire crews have gained some ground on the fire and that it was human-caused, but gave no specifics. The fire knocked out power to about 10,000 customers summers in 90-degree heat, underscoring once again that our infrastructure is not ready for 21st-century climate impacts.
0: It has been extraordinarily dry in Nevada this summer.
2: Yes.
0: For a few years, in fact, but certainly over this summer. And the fact that they're having such trouble containing it, really, at all, is kind of shocking after all of these days.
2: Yes. And over in Europe, historic unprecedented wildfires have exposed buried bombs and mines from World War One and Two, and some of them have even exploded in the intense heat.
0: Yikes.
2: A new study finds that our new era of historic, massive, climate-intensified wildfires is permanently altering the makeup of forests in some regions. The researchers found that climate change is warming up and drying out forests faster than tree species can evolve in response to survive. Some forests never return after high-intensity wildfires sweep through, and in some areas, the trees are being permanently replaced by shrubs and chaparral.
0: Well, we didn't really need those trees anyway. Perfect opportunity to build new data centers.
2: Finally, Minnesota Governor Tim Walz last week issued an executive order to temporarily prohibit certain types of mining in the public's pristine Boundary Waters Canoe Area Wilderness. State agencies will halt all permitting of mining projects in the Rainy River Headwaters watershed and review existing leases to ensure the Boundary Waters is protected long term. The move comes after the Republican-controlled U.S. Congress overturned a 20-year mining ban in the area. Mining threatens the region's drinking water supply and its billion-dollar outdoor recreation sector. Here's Governor Walz.
4: As far as my administration is concerned, the fight for the future of the Boundary Waters is over. The verdict is in. The decision's been made. We will protect this place forever.
0: And so now what we've got here is a fight between the federal government, led by Donald J. Trump, and the state government, led by Tim Walz, who Donald Trump hates.
2: Maybe. It's temporary, but the next Minnesota governor will decide what happens next.
0: Mm-hmm. We'll keep our eyes on that. For much more on all of these stories and the ones we couldn't get to today, check out our website at greennews.bradblog.com. I'm Brad Friedman.
2: And I'm Desi Doyen.
0: And this has been your Green News Report. Yeah, I could use a nice cool swim in those cool Boundary Waters. By the way, the next governor of Minnesota is going to be either Republican Lisa DeMuth or Democrat Amy Klobuchar.
2: Yep.
0: I suspect we'll know in just a few short weeks that we'll, well, these short weeks are going to take a long time. Anyway, got to get out. My thanks to our guest today, former Deputy Assistant Attorney General Justin Levitt, now of Loyola University, to Desi Doyen, our producer, and to all of you for spending a portion of your day or night with us. 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And on the social medias, you'll find me at The Brad Blog. We will see you right here tomorrow with Digby and Driftglass, I am told.
2: Yep.
0: Until then, I'm Brad Friedman. Good luck, world.

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0: Davey B, Hard Knock Radio, hanging out with you this afternoon. As you know, we've been visiting the topic of deportations, how it's impacting a variety of communities. From where I sit and from the conversations we have, it seems like these operations are designed to make it seem like communities are alone in the siege, the challenges that they're being faced with. So we did things around the Haitian community and what's happening with them. And we've been talking with people in Minneapolis and the Twin Cities and what's happening with them. And we talked to the people in Memphis and all these different places. And from where we sit, it seems like, man, you don't understand what's going on where we're at. Folks are just overwhelmed and they don't necessarily know that somebody across town is dealing with the same sort of challenges. It gets complicated when you look at particular demographics of people. So when you think of deportations, we've seen our brown brothers and sisters, you know, Central Americans, many people of Mexican descent, et cetera, et cetera. They have been the face of these types of operations. What's been lost in the sauce is the Asian American Pacific Islander community. And there's a lot of complications around that. One, in some places, the population is not as visible as it may be in California, where we take the large number of people for granted. Like, there's hella folks of Asian background. So we see folks every day, and we don't realize that it could be scarce in other parts of the country. The second thing, in a little bit more complex, is the model minority myth. And there is a perception that, well, these are folks that are working in Silicon Valley. These are folks that have come to be the face of what it means to be a quote-unquote good immigrant, so they don't have these problems. They're not dealing with this type of scenario. And then you have a conservative bent of people who have made themselves visible. And so folks are saying they're going along with the program, and so there must not be a problem. But lo and behold, we found in these recent studies and a recent gathering of data that the deportations have increased not 1%, not 2%, not 20%, not 30, but over 386% increase in arrest and deportations of Asian Americans and Pacific Islanders. And that is something that we should be ringing the alarm bells about, because if you have such an increase and it can be something that it's almost made invisible to the majority of people in this country, what else is happening that we need to know? So joining us are two people who are on the front line. One is Timmy Liu. He's the founding executive director of Asian Americans and Pacific Islanders for Civic Empowerment, AAPI Force. They do good work, and they are based in Oakland. Also joining us is Aquilina Soriano, who's the co-founder and executive director of Filipino Workers Center in Southern Cali. So I kind of set the stage, and I'll start off with you, Timmy. What did I leave out? What do we need to know? To me, when I saw these statistics and saw your press briefings, that alarm bells went off. And then I looked around and you talked to people. It was like, what? Really? Nah, I ain't never heard nothing about that. It's not on TV. Look, I ain't really talking about it. None of my homies are saying anything. But nevertheless, people are being impacted and upended.
1: Yeah, that's absolutely right. And I'm going to make a slight correction. And that's that the increase from 2024 to 2025 for all arrests in California increased by 386%. Okay. For AAPIs, that figure is an increase of 1,109% from 2024 to 2025.
0: Wait, a second. Did you, I must have misheard you, so I'm going to ask you to repeat that. Did you say 1,000%?
1: It's 1,000%. That's exactly right. The increase for AAPIs is 1,000%.
0: Wow.
1: But you know, you look at the numbers, right? Like it's 380% for all immigrants total, right? And if you look at like the specific numbers, right? Like we're just talking about just California alone, right? There were, just over 5,000 arrests in 2024, right? But when Trump took office throughout 2025, that number jumped to 27,000 for all immigrants in the state of California. And the jump from year to year, right, from 2024 to 2025, it went for AAPIs close to 3,000 immigrants in the state who were picked up and detained, right?
0: Wow. What has been the plight when people are picked up and taken away? So we heard the horror stories, and we're still hearing them. Folks are being sent to countries in Africa that we'd never even heard of. Folks are being sent to Central America. People are, so it's not like they're picking folks up and saying, you got to go somewhere. It seems like punishment, detainment, and really making life miserable. People are literally being disappeared. And you're going, what happened to mommy? What happened to daddy? And nobody knows. So what's been the information that's been relayed to you all?
1: Yeah, and a lot of that information has been relayed to us from community members who have been impacted by these issues. Look, I think the bottom line overall is that what we're seeing here in California amongst the AAPI community is a massive increase in the arrest, detention, and deportation. And we're also seeing this as a key part of their strategy. They're using criminality as a smokescreen to justify the arrests of all kinds of immigrants. And you ask this question of, like, what's it look and feel like, right? And you can imagine that there's a high degree of fear, where communities and families, immigrants of all kinds, are waiting in fear. People are canceling traveling plans, even if they are themselves legal immigrants, right? Because they don't know what's going to happen at the border. And I think an underappreciated part of what's happening, and I think this really crystallized over a year of this happening in our community, there's also a feeling of, like, deep grief and also expectant grief. It's like that feeling, you know, when you know something horrible is going to happen, but you don't know exactly when. And when it does happen, you're haunted by this question of, like, what if I didn't go there that day? What if I took a different route, right? Like, what if I decided to read the signs and not show up to work that day? Would the outcome be different, right? But the question here, right, that this uncertainty, right, is balanced by the fact that the certainty of this government is willing to go at any length to punish and repunish immigrants for dreaming for a better life for themselves and their family, right? And when people are gone, they're also not gone, because you have to find them. You know, you're spamming the detainee locator, right? To try to gather bits and pieces of information of your loved ones, to see if, like, they're in one detention facility or they've been moved to another one, right? And that's just like trying to track people down, right? And when they've been deported, you have to find a way to rebuild your life around their physical absence, right? I think Aki will speak on this too, like the loss of wages, the loss of, like, work, right? Like the loss of caretakers, you know, and then when they're gone, There's this degree of uncertainty about their ongoing physical and mental and emotional health, right? You might be able to keep in contact with folks who've been returned, right? You might not be able to, but even if you are, you don't know what their life is like on a daily basis and what challenges they might be. And what we're hearing from the community, for people who have returned sometimes to their home countries, sometimes to countries they might never have lived in, right? That these are people who are struggling with the stigma of being deported in this way, who might be interpreted in those countries, right, as criminals or otherwise undesirable, and that takes a big toll on people.
0: I can only imagine. That's the voice of Timmy Liu, Executive Director of Asian Americans and Pacific Islanders for Civic Empowerment. Aquilina Sariano, what would you add to this? And you being the Director of Filipino Workers Center for Southern Cali, is there a unique type of situation as it pertains to the various ethnic groups under the umbrella of AAPI? PI. Yeah. Thank you. Of folks, you know, million Filipinos here in the Bay Area. What's it been like? Southern Cali, you know, huge numbers of folks. So is there a unique strategy that is deployed, say, with Filipinos versus, say, Vietnamese or Laotians or East Indians?
2: You know? Right. Well, yeah. I mean, we're seeing common tactics that are being used in terms of, like, bringing people into the courts or, like, bringing up and reopening cases that were already closed with the purpose of really to, like, either bring them to the courthouses so that ICE can pick them up there or that then their cases can be reopened and then, a judge to decide for them to be deported. Which then it's not only being deported, but all of the legal fees that you have to go through. But there is also a very specific tactic that's being used that's particularly, impacting, the Filipino community. And that is actually the deportation of Filipino seafarers who are migrant workers working on the cruise ship. So have you ever been on a cruise before? You probably know if you have that a lot of the workers on the cruise ships are Filipino, the largest population actually demographic of seafarers. And they're the housekeepers. They're the cooks. They're the galley, assistants, you know, and performers also. But, so they have valid C1D visas to like work on these boats and to come into the U.S. ports. And

0: crime, even though it's an accusation that has no evidence, and you know, then the cruise ships are treating them as criminals, and the Philippine government was treating them as criminals also, until we were able to get in there and really advocate for them.
1: Are they pulling the folks off the boats in international waters, or are they waiting
0: in U.S. ports?
1: Okay, so in the ports.
0: So like San Diego, just a couple months ago, they just deported over 20 Filipinos. And in this last year and a half of the Trump administration, there's been over 200 Filipino seafarers that have been deported in this way. And it just really, I mean, also just dealing with that stigma and that sudden cutoff of economic, you know, their livelihood. A lot of them are like still paying off the loans that they had to take out to get into those positions, because they're made to go through so many certifications and background checks and everything. And then they'll get posed for social media pictures and posts by CBP to say, look, we're deporting the worst of the worst. These are criminals, even though they've never been convicted of anything.
1: I have a number of questions for both you, Aquilina, and Tahimi, but I want to come back to the accusation part. So there's a sordid type of irony here, and I started off, I was very intentional about reminding people that some of this seems like it's in silos, right? And two, I also have mentioned there seems to be a conservative consortium of folks who get visibility. So in a black community, all of a sudden we have popping up a conservative bent of people who might call themselves foundational black Americans. And they're like, get rid of these Haitians, get rid of these Africans. We got to draw the line of delineation. And you're like, where'd this come from? Right. So when I start showing up for Haitians, you have a conservative group of people that are going, yeah, get rid of them, right? When they were surging in Chicago and surging in D.C., almost like clockwork, you saw people that were propped up, you know, saying, go ICE. And then it gets complicated, because then they will point the finger at other groups. So ain't no black and brown coalition. Take them all out of here. They deserve to go, right? So you hear that rhetoric. But then you come to the brown side of town, and you go to a place like Texas, and you look and you say, wow, all the ICE agents are brown. All the Border Patrol. I've seen this, right? So they're walking around talking about these people need to go, and I live in the border, and I'm from this community, and I'm going to not only help deport them, I'm going to vote for the guy that's behind this, right? So you have a conservative bent there. And then here, you have a conservative bent of Asian folks, you know, who have been like, well, they shouldn't have broke the law, and yada, yada, yada, and all the rhetoric that goes with it. So if you're not familiar with the communities, you may come away thinking like, wow, that's the majority of folks, which then enhances a type of, you know, disdain for other groups. So it's like, see those model minorities? You know, they're the ones that were cheering on ICE. I'm reading next door. You can go on next door right now and see people, you know, who identify that way. We don't know, because we don't see their pictures, so you don't know if they're bots, but they're like, they shouldn't have broke the law. You know, we came here from, you know, China, and we went through the whole thing. So people read this, they pick it up on social media, and they react accordingly. And I'm sure in other parts of town, they're seeing similar things from other demographics. This can't work without the cooperation of people in our respective communities, is what I'm getting at. And how do we deal with those internal strifes and contradictions in terms of people who have been put in very visible positions, maybe through algorithms, or just, you know, you can be on Fox News as long as you carry out the script, which then I guess would make things complicated for folks within the community, but gives a whole other perception to people who are unfamiliar and looking at it from the outside.
2: That's right. You know, I want to pick up something you said

0: Davey, and that's this point of the perception, right? And I think this perception point is really important because I work with voters in the state of California, and Asian American Pacific Islander voters as a whole, they do not want this, right?
1: Right.
0: And we know that to be the case in poll after poll of Black, Latinx voters, right? Most voters in this country don't, this is not something we want. So what interests get served when particular voices within our communities get elevated above others, right?
1: Mm-hmm.
0: And if we're saying that, you know, this is an issue that's impacting thousands of APIs in our community, right? And beyond that, many more thousands of family members. But what we're hearing is a handful of extremely loud voices that this is saying this is what we want, right? Then I have to question, right, the integrity of how valid some of these voices are, right? I have to test this against, like, oh, is this actually what we're seeing in the community, right? And,
1: well, how do,
0: and I think
1: how
0: my
1: we...
0: point is that, you know, we're not seeing that in a broad sense.
1: Right. But how do we deal with that when there is no day-to-day conversation in many places with people from various backgrounds? So if you see somebody like a Stephen A. Smith or this officer guy, right, and they're sitting up there touting, yeah, you know, there's nothing wrong with ICE, and then they're saying Black power in the same sentence, you know, I can only imagine people going, that how I feel? And then you have other folks going, did Latinos vote for this guy? Because that's what I'm reading in the polls. And I'm watching people sit on TV like your Ted Cruz's and your Mark Rubio's and saying, oh, that's how they think. And then you have, you know, the whole anti-Blackness and whole Asian hate thing going. So how do we, you know, start to dispel these myths? Because I think they're myths. To your point, when I talk to people, it's like the majority of folks are, you know, are team anti-ICE. But you know, I'm very intentional about how I'm going to look at things, and I'll bring people like you all on these airwaves to help dispel that myth. But there are others that are like, you can come on Fox and say this all day and leave people with a whole other perception.
2: Yeah. Well, I think it's important for us to, one, it's also why we engage in multiracial coalitions, right? Mm-hmm. And there is more and more of that that's happening in these times. Like, there's a united front that's being built in Los Angeles that is bringing, like, a much more diverse group of organizations together across the city that's united not only against ICE, but also the economic harms that are being rained down on our community, and pulling together an understanding of what's happening. Because we do have to understand, like, we are in this capitalist system where we have, like, you know, Trump and so many of his cronies controlling media and, like, so much, like, you know, fake information that even is, like, really getting into even all of our communities. So our communities are complex because we are in this very complex system where we also do need to survive, right? So, like, the Border Patrol and, like, the numbers of, like, brown folks that are in the Border Patrol, it's also, like, the number of brown and Black and Asian folks that are in the military, right? There's, like... Right. Complicated reasons for that because of our situation. But we need to start bringing together an understanding, analysis of what's happening, this larger authoritarian grab for power that's happening, where we have now, like, even more inequities. Like, we have a trillionaire now, right? In, you know, that exists, and this, and home care workers in the U.S. make about $20,000 average per year. So, like, this huge, you know, inequities, and that, you know, that we actually, it was said so well at one of the press conferences where we were talking about the shootings, that the recent shootings that happened of the two men who were gunned down on the East Coast, and you know, and that was dry. Using these tactics of
1: the
2: car stops, the vehicle stops, right? Where have we seen that before, right? That is like a tactic that's been used so much in the Black community, and you know, in terms of resulting in so much death and injury, right, and violence. They are particularly choosing a violent path. There is actually a different path, and I think that's what we need to show. This is not about upholding the laws or not upholding the laws. It's actually what's being chosen, because there is a way that this country could have a orderly and fair immigration system, right, that actually facilitates immigration, you know, and recognizes, like, you know, a fair system that, where people could come in, and, you know, and because that's how this country has been built, and recognizing that migration is actually natural, right? But instead, this country is choosing violence. So the raids that are raining violence in our communities, there's no, even though maybe there's incidents like with the shootings, oh, that was too far. No, there's no way that that's not going to happen with the tactics that they are using. Splitting up families is violent. The conditions you said in the detention center, they are specifically being created to create suffering, this feeling of punishment, right? In terms of like the detention centers where they have the temperatures up super cold, you know, where they, and the lights on all the time, music blaring so that people cannot sleep. You know, those are things that are done for torture, right?
1: Right.
2: And that is specifically what is being done.
1: Ekelina Soriano, that's who you just heard. You used the word violent, and violence is a part, is definitely there. But to me, the end goal is white supremacy, you know, to make this country white again, and maybe have a sprinkling of people who want to be white adjacent, you know, allow them to stay. But I think that's the goal. Because I'm not seeing press releases from the Afrikaners that are here. I'm not seeing the press releases even from the Ukrainian folks who came here in mass, even though we did see one highly publicized situation in at San Francisco Airport. But we're not seeing these other communities talking about 1,000% increase.
2: No, you know, specifically racially biased.
1: Yeah. And so with that being said, do you or Timmy feel that the political education that you're providing us with this afternoon is something that are reaching the masses in the respective communities that you work at? And what I mean by that, when you turn on the TV and you see a face or a person who comes from similar background, are they hands on deck? Are they aware? Are they allies? Or are they, you know, stenographers, you know, for this current administration? When I go to these hip hop shows, you know, I'm trying to see, are all my peers on point? Are they against this? Does their art reflect it? Does their conversation reflect this? Or are they, you see what I'm saying? And I think, you know, that urge to have all hands on deck is something that increasingly you're starting to see people like, if you're really not down, then we need to call you out, you know, and NABJ calling out Stephen A. Smith and, you know, and other, you know, highly visible folks, because you're like, you know, you're as anti-Black as the people we're supposed to be fighting, you know. So internally in the community, how is this message, this increase, how is that being received? And are the people that have platforms, whether they are online, there's tons and tons of influencers, you know, of all stripes, people who are in other forms of media, tons and tons of people in those places, are they on deck and helping, you know, try to at least not only bring awareness, but even help push, you know, the political agenda in another direction?
0: I'd like to think, and I'd like to hope that we are getting there, because the volume of the news and the pace of it is hard to escape. Mm-hmm. It's really hard to tune out the images, the sounds, and the stories, right? And I think like what I see the most in my community and on online and offline too, is that our folks want to document what's happening. There's an instinct and an urge to see if you see something going down, that someone needs to know about it and you need to get that out there. And whether or not it's like seeing something go down at your local car wash, right? Or even communicating and seeing the effects of that, right? The disruptions in the economy, right? Like I remember getting messages, from a cousin in LA who's generally not political at all. Mm-hmm. But he's super mad because the guys that he would see every week at the car wash, they're not there that week, and he knows exactly why they're not there that week, right? So it's really hard to escape that. And I think
1: what does that cousin do at this point? Let's just stop there for a second. So this cousin sees this. What's the next step? And I'm asking not to put him on the spot per se, but I think that's the mindset of a lot of people listening. It happens. What do I do? Do I call you? Do I call, you know, Akiliana? Don't you call me? You know, what do we do?
0: Yep.
1: You know, I think a lot of people are like, well, maybe it can come back to normal. I'm going to put my head in the sand and I'm going to be angry, but I'm going to try to avoid the situation and hope that other people fight the good fight. But I think we're beyond that now.
0: I think we are. And I think the organizing and the community work is starting to catch up to where people want to be, which is they see something go down. And you want to post about it and you want to share it and you want to share with people that you know that this is not good. And I think that, you know, there are rapid response networks across the state. Like there are people that you can call that I have called for assistance if I see something go down. Mm-hmm. And that gives you at least an outlet, a starting place to do that, right? And people are mobilizing into the streets at different points, right? And there's so much still to be done, right? But I do find that, you know, some of that kind of, activity to be pretty encouraging, right? Mm-hmm. And I see that too, like even in my kids' schools where parents mm-hmm. are organizing like, Ice Watch, right? And mm-hmm. communicating with administrators and trying to work out plans, safety plans at their local libraries even, right? So that there's a pervasive, I think, effort in saying this ain't right and we want to try to do something about it. It's up to us as organizers to offer those pathways. And so I'd like to think we're working on it.
2: Mm-hmm. And I think organizers have also been like, if you look at May 1st, for example, it's been like it wasn't just people coming out, but there was a real intention of like having build up events where people were coming together, meeting each other, talking about the situation that's happening in different communities, hearing the stories and making those connections, so that coming out in May 1st then was something more than just being on the streets, right? That is actually more an exercise of collectiveness and collective power that is building more, right? And so that we're actually like building more organizing infrastructure that is bringing more and more communities together and giving more spaces for folks to get involved and see that like we've got to start creating the world that we want to see here with us, right? And that will connect then and make a difference on a larger level as we're taking action locally, but around the elections, how we can pull together to help, you know, different folks who are going, you know, who are under attack. And so that is growing definitely in our communities.
0: Yep. And I think I'll just add to that, you know, just to that point, earlier point you raised too around how we're seeing the connections amongst communities, right? And I think that the really important story of this research that we did is trying to communicate that Asian Americans, Pacific Islanders, we're part of this story too, and we're impacted. And if we know that we are impacted, what are the possibilities for us to be in solidarity with Haitian immigrants, with Somali Americans, with Latinx folks in this state, like in this country, like people who are targeted in different yet similar ways, right?
1: Right.
0: If we know these stories, then I think it's the people within our communities, as you said, Davey, who are trying to tell this story, that we are trying in support of this, they're going to have a lot harder time convincing folks in our communities.
2: Not our fight, right?
1: Yeah. So here's the thing. You know, a few weeks ago, we had artists come on, you know, the members of Rebel Diaz and others, and they called for a lot of artists to start stepping it up. And, you know, they had more than 1,000 people jump on a call and do these things. And you know, I'm sure there will be directives. You mentioned, Aquilina, you know, so many people are on these ships. And I'm also thinking so many Filipinos in particular and Haitians back east. You know, so again, if you don't travel, you just think, oh, it's all, but you go back east, it's all Haitians that are in these hospitals, there's nurses, right?
2: Yeah,
1: and
2: right.
1: So when you get a large population in these workplaces that we obviously see are now being targeted, the first question that comes to mind is, are they unionized? And if they're unionized, where has the unions, where have the powerful unions have stood on this? If you're dealing with folks being taken off the ships, when you're doing these media briefings and you're letting folks know, is the local union people like, yeah, we stand in solidarity? And if not, why not? And if so, what needs to happen? And you start going down the list and you start looking at all these different places where folks are traditionally concentrated. Maybe it's profession, maybe you're field hands and you're out in the workforce, or maybe you are, you know, on campus, you know, teaching, or you work in those forces. So we're trying to see, like, in the face of this, how is the organizing showing up in terms of these other powerful entities that will hit me up and hit you up every day going, give some money for this upcoming election, you know, make sure this happens. Even to the point now I'm asking, you know, did any of these candidates, whether it was you running for, not you, but talking to the people that were running for that seat, Eric Swalwell's seat in Castro Valley, or people want to take Nancy Pelosi's seat, are they holding up these statistics and saying 300% increase, 1,000% increase is unacceptable, and as your congressperson, I'm going to fight for that? Or is somebody saying, put that in the back pocket, don't even say anything? To me, it's an all hands on deck thing, and when I don't see all hands on deck, I'm asking, where are the unions to support these ship workers and nurses, and where's the, you know, these other entities to be as alarmed as I was when I saw this press release?
2: I mean, we have had unions come out down in San Diego. AshMe UDW came out with us to protest, and for the first time actually last year there was a delegation to the Philippines by the Asian Pacific American Labor Alliance that I was a part of also, where unions across the country were represented and connected with Filipino workers, and then have come in support of the seafarers now and the campaign here. And there's been other cases, like a nurse in Seattle that was detained for 3 months in Seattle when she came back to the country. She was a legal permanent resident and a union member, and her union came and stepped up for her. So we have a really strong labor, faith, and community alliance here in Los Angeles and California. And so that is something that is growing as well in terms of really seeing the interconnectedness in these issues.
1: Has it reached its full potential? And if not, what needs to be done to reach, you know, critical mass, so to speak?
2: It's, you know, we're not all powerful yet. So we definitely have more work that we have to do. And, you know, it is both like the organized blocks of unions, like getting everyone on board. There are some unions that have been showing up more than others, for example, right? So there's like education to be done and more coalition building, more education. We had Padilla, you know, our senator, who introduced a new bill for a registry that actually, we already have a law and a policy that could fix the immigration system, right? So that, like, if you've been here already for like 7 years, that you have a pathway then and a process to go through that is orderly and fair, you know. And that's the way that we've actually regularized immigration over the years, and how so many, especially European American, you know, European immigrants normalized their immigration status, you know, through the 1900s. And, you know, so like we already have this way that we can actually like fix and have regular pathways. And so we have our senator who, you know, introduced that. So we're not just and we have Rob Bonta, who is filing lots of cases, you know, Attorney General.
1: Right. He's been on it. He's suing everybody every 2 minutes. He's staying busy with that.
2: And we do have to demand this, though, of our legislators, you know, of our elected officials, because it's not a given that everyone is going to stand up in this way.
0: We have to demand this of our legislators. Like, we have to demand this of our unions. Union members are standing up, and it's not just because there are members who are getting arrested and detained too. Although that is something that is spurring a lot of unions to take more bold stances, because they know their members are under attack also. But I think the hard thing that we are all of us are encountering, from unions to elected officials, is that the federal government holds and contains so much power related to immigration enforcement, that all the things that we are trying to do, even working with like local and state legislators, like in the East Bay, like Aisha Wahab, like we've been working with her on pro-immigrant policy. In San Francisco, Connie Chan, we've been working with her on that, right? But all that is to say is that like we are still all in a period of weakness, and that we do still need to build and attack on all fronts. Right.
1: Right. So when I hear this, this is what comes to mind. And that's the voice of Timmy Liu. If you're just tuning in, talking about the mass increase of deportations and arrests of folks in the Asian American Pacific Islander community and what can be done. One thing I want to come back, since you're in Southern Cali, Aquilina, the mayoral race, where does Karen Bass and her opponent, thank you. I was going to butcher her name. I just know it's Robin. It's the last name. Where have they been standing on this? You know, especially building off of what Timmy said, you know, we got a demand. So are they sitting there in that mayoral race and saying, look, this can't be gone down and on our watch, this is what we intend to do? Mm-hmm. Are they addressing this, or are they just...
2: Both of them and their stands are very much about upholding the sanctuary ordinance that was able to be passed, and, you know, and standing up for immigrants. I think, you know, our mayor right now, Karen Bass, actually does have a track record in all of this crisis where she is showing up, right? It's not absolutely perfect, but she does have a track record of standing with us every time, in terms of like, we didn't have an ordinance. We only had like a recommendation that could have gone away any time for sanctuary processes. And she stood with us to make it an ordinance, to make it law. She's standing with us to then like, how do you translate this into like policy so that police, so that hospitals and different county, you know, departments are not cooperating with ICE? How do you keep them out of medical facilities and do trainings and really equip people so that, you know, this policy can be put into place? Also knowing the limits of the power, but putting up signs, putting up rental assistance for, you know, impacted families, you know, doing a lot of different things. So definitely, you know, we do see it showing up as one of the big topics, along with housing, right? You know, but it is one of the big topics, and the immigrant movement has really, you know, seen that this is important in this race. Yeah.
1: You know, the big elephant in the room is the tech industry. And when I hear, okay, you got Rob Bonta down, you got, you know, Senator Padilla. I don't know where Adam Schiff stands on this, but I'm going to assume he's against, you know, what's happening. We have a lot of folks. Wasn't it right here in the Bay Area with Meta leading the charge and Apple leading the charge, where they were like, yeah, we're going to remove the ice tracker, you know, the software that would allow people to know where ice was and things like that. And I guess my question would be, since we do have large concentrations of folks of, you know, East Indian and other Asian ethnicities in Silicon Valley, first, are they politically on board? And two, is there enough leverage to be like, hey, you all are being weaponized against us. You are, you know, allowing your companies to participate in mass surveillance of us. Can we pull those levers and push them back and say, you need to make some concessions at the very least and allow us some of these tools to counter that, you know, or do these tech folks get a free ride? You know, which is ironic because they're paying the king's ransom to have folks come in from, you know, other countries and, you know, to work here, et cetera, and feel like they're being, you know, hung over, you know, some sort of cliff. One would wonder if you have such a large population of people who use your product and a large number of people who help program and create, you know, this product, how are they, you know, chipping in to help turn the tide, I guess, would be my question to tech industry.
2: Well, it's hard to lump everyone together also, just because, like, there is, like, a whole history of the relationship of, you know, the bros, the tech bros, right, mm-hmm. who have really benefited and become very rich, you know, who were supported by conservatives, the Saudi prince, you know, like, and how that actually connects with, you know, the Trump administration and the conservative force. But it doesn't actually mean that everyone working in tech is a monolith in that way, right?
1: Right.
2: And so I think it's important to, like, also understand, like, there's a lot of folks who came over on visas and were taken advantage of also because mm-hmm. of work-based visas, you know, by a lot of the companies as well. So I think there's a lot of folks who, like, you know, just like a spectrum also, who want to use their skills and experience to help people, not mm-hmm. to actually, like, oppress people. And so right. there are those who are really thinking about how can technology be supportive of community? How can technology, you know, really serve a good purpose? And so there's a mix. I don't know, Timmy, you're up there.
0: I mean, I think it's really important to look at the workers who are organizing, yeah. right? That, like, that tech workers are themselves both seeing that the promise of their corporations in doing good in the world, they're not following through with that. And then also your jobs are getting cut and you're getting tossed aside
1: layoffs
0: because of, like, you know, whatever shiny new AI object you're tasked with learning how to apply, right? Like there is a degree that sort of, like, you know, contract, right? That tech workers had, accepted for a long time. You work for these industries, build it up, gain wealth, build a life in the Bay Area. It's not actually becoming true anymore, right? And I think that comes at a time also when, even as workers and consumers, you're seeing the leadership of these companies just bow down to this administration and choose that it is in their economic best interest to just do whatever the Trump administration wants them to do.
1: Well, that's where I'm coming from.
0: It's wild.
1: That's where I'm coming from. First of all, I appreciate you giving the nuance to that, Aquilina, because it's layers and levels. And so internally, yeah, there should be, in my opinion, a civil war with people organizing and saying we're mad and we want to see a change. But to the degree, as you mentioned, you've got a trillionaire down the street and a bunch of billionaires across the bridge. How are they being leveraged by all the forces that we mentioned, from mayors and senators, to say, look, we know you bowed down over here, but if you don't bow down in this direction, here's going to be the penalties and consequences unless you start to, you know, maybe scale back on the surveillance, or better yet, give the people tools so that they can surveil back, you know, so we know when we're being tracked. All these different things that they have in their brain trust, which is us collectively speaking, you know, how can that be leveraged in our direction? Again, I think when we just look at it by ourselves, they seem insurmountable, like they're an unconquerable force. But when you get people together and you go, wait a second, your cousin works there, my homie's down the block, I went to school, they work there, and we know some people, you know, from, there are neighbors that work there, that's a whole different calculus now. So do we bring them in a room and be like, what's up? The way that they brought all those artists in a room a couple of weeks ago, 1,000 strong, and said, what's up? What are you doing when you get on stage? You know, what are you doing when you're recording songs? So, you know, those things, those conversations got to be had in all sectors.
2: Yeah.
0: Yeah. I mean, I see that work really rolling. Like, you know, last year, like in the wake of all the Tesla takedown protests, like their sales tanked, right? Sure. Now that was a consumer action, right? But like, you know, that had real economic impacts on that corporation, right? And you see the same for like Target and other corporations that have, you know, tried to just concede right to this administration already. And I also see the ways that like just regular people, like we know and can sense the weak points in these corporations, right? Like you see the upsurge of like protests and actions around data centers across the country, right?
1: Yeah.
0: Like these corporations need these data centers, and communities across the country are saying no to it. You know, even in the Bay and in Southern California, right?
1: And that's where you
0: and
1: can
0: then
1: really have
0: people organizing around Flock, right? The surveillance cameras, right? Like it's shocking to me that in Oakland we still have surveillance cameras like Flock, but in these small towns across the country they're saying no,
1: yeah.
0: Right? And that to me is an inspiration of like the direct people's action. And I would say even like the most like egregious example of that being like the in the Bay, like the California Forever development, right? In Solano County, right? Like people are like, no, we actually don't want, you know, a tech city in our backyard.
1: Like they tried to, like they're doing in Texas outside of Austin, you know. With all that being said, the other fault line has been on the educational front. And we know that this administration has pulled back on, or, you know, have been trying to strong arm schools to get rid of ethnic histories and things like that. And I bring that up because when we can see some of these actions as something that is unique, it never happened before, or we can go, wait a second, didn't they intern a bunch of Japanese, and didn't they have the Becerra's program where, you know, brown folks were mass deported, you know, in the 30s and 40s. And, you know, we've seen these types of draconian measures, you know, where folks were being hauled before Congress for speaking out against political, you know, happenings, you know, the McCarthy eras. So one, within the Asian community, what's the conversation been like from your perspective, knowing that, you know, this distorted history of the Japanese internment camps? Have there been lessons learned, best practices, you know, to garner, you know, do we have mutual aid, for example, to say, look, if they're going to take Miss McGillie down the street away, then our neighbors are going to make sure that her people are whole, her home is whole, that when she returns, you know, she'll have a place because people understood that history and what's happening. Or, you know, or those are just some forgotten times for a lot of people. I run into folks that don't know that there was Japanese internment, and I teach on a college campus. That's the disconnect I see.
0: I mean, I think that's a real outcome of these attacks on ethnic studies, on DEI, right? That make it impossible for us to teach the true histories, right? And even their attempts to scrub slavery of all things out of the history books, right?
1: Mm-hmm.
0: And, you know, I think they understand that they're drawing from old playbooks, right? Mm-hmm. And a part of being able to draw from these old playbooks is to help us forget collectively, right? And so I do see a part of our work, an important part of work, is to build that education into our work with new immigrants, with young people, and training and developing new organizers, but also just popularizing this history in however way we can.
1: It is Hard Knock Radio. David D. hanging out with you this afternoon. We want to thank our guest, as we will take a pause for the cause and continue our conversation of deportations and the plight and the challenges facing the Asian American Pacific Islander community. So we're going to take a break. We'll continue our discussion tomorrow. Peace out for now.

0: Welcome to 2026 Talks, where we're following our democracy in historic times.
1: Our objective is to sever every economic lifeline that sustains this tyrannical regime until Tehran stands alone.
0: Treasury Secretary Scott Bessent is warning world leaders will have to choose sides in an economic battle between the U.S. and Iran. He's threatening what are known as secondary sanctions on Tehran's trading partners and what the White House calls Operation Economic Outcast. The already extensive Iran sanctions are causing intense suffering for the population, but seem not to impact a regime more focused on survival than popularity. It's also not clear if the secondary sanctions would hit China, the main buyer of Iran's oil and its largest trading partner. Next month, President Donald Trump will host Chinese President Xi Jinping for important trade negotiations. The Democratic candidate for governor of Wisconsin is calling for more regulations on billion-dollar tech companies whose platforms are used to scam customers. Milwaukee County Executive David Crowley says the, quote, tech bros have to be held accountable.
2: They're looking to extract as much as possible from different communities all across this country, but it's time that we actually take the bull by this horn and really focus on a level of accountability.
0: Crowley says the state's laws need more teeth to keep residents safe on platforms like Meta's Facebook and Instagram. Meta contends they aggressively fight fraud and scams, but say they are not legally required to prevent third-party criminal acts. The Supreme Court issued an emergency ruling that allows an administration attempt to strictly limit mail-in voting to move forward. Trump wants to create, quote, state citizenship lists and is directing the U.S. Postal Service to deny delivery of absentee ballots to anyone not included on them. In response, the Postal Service just announced it wants to put mail-in votes in the same category as replica explosives or human remains. That would make them what's called sensitive mail, requiring much more proof about who's sending and getting them. That brought a lawsuit by a coalition of civil rights watchdogs and Democratic-led states. The court didn't rule on the substance of that challenge, but said it came before the plaintiffs could be negatively impacted, meaning they lack standing to sue. The administration moves remain blocked by other court injunctions, largely arguing the White House is not allowed to interfere in voting procedures, the province of states. The Justice Department is also asking the Supreme Court to remove those separate injunctions. Opposition to data centers is increasingly a mainstream political issue in Texas. Republican Governor Greg Abbott announced a moratorium on the centers in rural communities, and the city of Fort Worth is set to vote on its own 90-day moratorium. Rogelio Mueo, with Green Latinos, says the bans now in place don't go far enough.
3: The thing we are highlighting the most is the fact that the ban is only on rural areas. Furthering this divide between rural, urban, communities of color, landowners, even people that rent and own.
0: Texas Democratic Congressman Al Green has once again filed articles of impeachment against the president. The articles charge that Trump has used federal immigration officers as his, quote, unaccountable paramilitary police force. I'm Simone Perez for Pacifica Network and Public News Service. 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

0: Pacifica Radio in San Francisco. This is Flashpoints. I'm Dennis Bernstein. Today on the show, Greg Palast speaks out about the Supreme Court ruling that can turn the U.S. election upside down. And two anti-AI activists just released from jail tell their tale of deep resistance to the new technology. All this and more coming up straight ahead on Flashpoints. Stay tuned. And you're listening to Flashpoints on Pacifica Radio. My name is Dennis Bernstein. We're definitely going right back to voter suppression, the Supreme Court decision. And, of course, it's we do this in our special edition of the Election Crimes Bulletin with Mr. Greg Palast. I think he joins us right now. Greg, are you there?
1: I hope I am here. Can you hear me?
0: You are. It's incredible.
1: Okay.
0: The
1: okay.
0: miracles of technology. Listen,
1: LA
0: Greg,
1: calling.
0: Let's start this way if we could. There's a lot of news about election suppression, but let's start with the Supreme Court. What are the implications of their decision, short term, long term, and what the hell can you do about it?
1: The implications, certainly long term. I don't know what you call the election. Long-term or short-term or the final term. It will be devastating. Now, let me break this into two pieces. The Supreme Court, punted on the main case is, did Donald Trump break the law? Was it a constitutional parking ticket or was it a hit and run? And they haven't decided that. They could back off and say, well, he's violating the Constitution of the United States. So they haven't made that final ruling. So right now it is, the papers have kind of exaggerated. It is a procedural ruling. But here's what the story is. And you have to understand real super quick. Agent Orange issued an executive order saying that the post office could not mail out ballots created by local government. The post office could not deliver these ballots to anyone unless that person is on a list of citizens. Now, Dennis, here's the problem. We are not the old Soviet Union or Red China. We do not in America have a citizenship list. It does not exist. We don't have one, but that's the real, and that no one's talking about them. So here's the danger. The danger is that they'll use the list, the cockamamie limited list that they have, that say you're a citizen. So, for example, passports are your main proof of citizenship. So if you have a passport, that is, you spend your winters skiing in the Alps, you have a passport. Two out of three black people, for example, do not have a passport. So they're going to use passports. So that's going to greatly whiten and brighten the voter rolls right there. Second, Social Security Administration does have some citizenship records, but not all of them. Your Social Security number is not a proof of citizenship, nor your driver's license, nor even your military records. So basically, they're going to whiten and brighten the voter rolls, and they're going to make it very difficult for millions of people of color to get their ballots. And here's why that's important. And then I'll cede the floor, which is that 70% of African Americans vote by mail or by dropping off their mail ballot, and at the early voting stations, 70%. So when they're knocking out and impeding mail-in voting, whose mail-in vote are they blocking? Well, voters of color, and that color generally is blue.
0: Let's do this. Let's take a look at a production that's up on gregpalast.com, Jim Crow Reloaded, which sort of gives us a strong, short form of what's going on and what some of the dangers are. Then we're going to come back and we'll expand on that, and there's a lot more to talk about. But how about we listen to that?
2: This is a warning. If you think it can never happen to you, well, it's just become more likely. See, they came after my family. They came after me. Can't believe this is still happening. Stay with me for this episode of Jim Crow Reloaded. Let me explain. In 2024, 4,700,000 voters were simply wiped off the voter roll. Over 4 million wiped out. They say these people are voting after they died.
3: The deceased, casting ballots.
2: People are voting after they've moved, or some voters don't exist, or are non-citizens. But in every single case, over 1 million files reviewed, not one was an illegal voter. Like in that movie, The Purge, where once a year, you can kill anyone you want. This is kind of like that. Except, once a year, political voting officials get to purge the voter roll. Are you on that list? You don't know because you haven't looked, have you? To see if your registration was erased, purged, don't you think it's time you checked? Now look, if you've moved out of Wisconsin, you shouldn't vote in Wisconsin. That's a crime. And you certainly shouldn't vote if you're dead. But Palace Investigations looked into this purge business for the ACLU, Black Voters Matter Fund, and the Transformative Justice Coalition. They teamed up with the data experts to go through the voter purge hit list, and what they found was astonishing. In Georgia alone, 344,366 voters were wrongly purged from the voter roll in a single year. The experts weren't guessing. They have the names and the addresses of the 300,000-plus voters that aren't dead, that aren't in prison, and that still live at their legal voting address. The ACLU presented the findings to the state, but the state didn't care and purged the voters anyway. And who lost the right to vote? Who was blocked? Here's one 92-year-old citizen who was ejected from the polling station into a storm.
4: Has this ever happened to you before?
5: Never. And it's horrible. She's been in this community back when we could. When they were doing sit-ins, she held civil rights meetings in her home. And today to come out and not be able to vote and no one can give you an explanation, like, it's extremely emotional and it bothers me. It bothers me to my core.
6: Yes, Jesus love me. Yes, Jesus love me.
2: This is Christine Jordan, and this is the house where voting officials say she doesn't live. In fact, she's been here for at least 50 years. The irony is that she is Martin Luther King Jr.'s cousin. And this is the house where she first learned to push for equal voting rights. And she swears she isn't dead.
7: So it's like you were disappeared, like you were not even a person anymore.
6: That's what I said. I was dead and gone and buried. But I'm still on top of the earth at the hip of the nest.
2: The data experts determined that there are disproportionately large numbers of black and young voters on these purge lists. In Wisconsin, they mapped the location of every voter wrongly purged from the rolls. The map shows it's almost all poor black voters in Milwaukee and students at the University of Wisconsin at Madison. And again, every single one of the voters we mapped, everyone was innocent. This student's story is typical.
8: Apparently I got taken off and I did not know about that.
2: Here he is in his Madison apartment, but they canceled his registration because they said he didn't live there.
8: I've been in Wisconsin for about 8 years now, and if I get taken off the voter rolls, it's just not fair.
2: So how do they target these demographics for the big purge? I call it the postcard trick. First, in some states, politicians send you a postcard to ask you to confirm your address. Funny thing about that is, they already know who you are and where you live.
9: But I will receive a parking ticket. You know, I received my title for my car from the DMV that has my address on it. They know where I'm at. They know where to find me. It's not hard.
2: And they sent postcards to students at historically black colleges during the summer break when they knew they wouldn't be there. And that's why a lot of election outcomes sound so suspicious. Because these racial vote suppression tactics block literally hundreds of thousands in a single state. You might be thinking, cheating people out of their voting registration has got to be against the law. It is. The National Voter Registration Act of 1993 was passed by Congress just to stop these vicious tactics. But right now, we don't have anyone in the Justice Department upholding this law. And that's why it's becoming increasingly more likely that the purge will come after you.
0: After you, you're listening to Flashpoints. This is the Election Crimes Bulletin. We do this with Greg Palast, GregPalast.com. And tell us a little bit more about the preparation for that and talk a little bit more about the significance of what we just heard.
1: Okay, so just so you know what this is part of, that's part of the Jim Crow Reloaded video series, and that was the voice, and you'll meet the handsome Edward Ward, who's brilliant and articulate. As you can see, he knows his stuff inside and out on voting and works with both the Palace Fund and Transformative Justice Coalition. So you want to catch those, the rest of that series. So go to saveyourvote.org, saveyourvote.org. And all these groups, these, you know, action groups and NAACP, et cetera, we're getting together so that we can fight, so that we don't lose another 4.7 million voters and get those people back on the voter rolls, because they're, look, they're, by the way, the next episode is on citizenship. The next episode after that, already filmed, was on the blockade to mail-in voting. None of this is a shocker to us, Dennis. So we know the voting rights activists, and bless you for helping us get this word out as Flashpoint, as a media partner. In getting the word out.
0: Well, we're happy to be sort of proactive in dealing with what's clearly going to be a meltdown. I mean, there are many variations on a theme here, Greg. Many things that could happen. Many things could go terribly wrong. What are some of your concerns? Where could this go?
1: Complete chaos, because the post office has no idea how to handle an election issue on this type of deadline. You know, just programming those computers would normally take months. I don't care if you use Claude or Maud. And so you're going to have complete chaos. People are not going to be getting their ballots, and they don't want them to, because the mail-in ballot has flipped from 50 years ago Republican to Democratic, because people of color have learned if you line up in Dayton, Ohio, you could be in that cold November wind outside for 5 to 6 hours. I was there when that happened. But you go down to Toledo, the white suburbs, and they walk in, they get hot chocolate. No line. They understand if you don't vote by mail in that community and students don't get to vote by mail, they know whose vote they're chipping away at. They know whose vote they're creating an obstacle to. This is devastating. And if this doesn't get corrected, 2028 will just be, as I say in another video, might as well write our ballots on feathers.
0: Okay. Say more about the project and how people can become a part of it, how they really can get involved. And some

0: We've been working also with your other media partner with us at SaveYourVote.org is Indian Voices. We're very concerned that, for example, that they're taking away the voting stations, the Pascha Yaqui, if I may have that wrong, so please forgive me. They lost their voting station at the reservation. They have to drive 100 miles round trip if you want to vote at a polling station. So they had to learn and organize mail-in voting. Now how are they going to get their cards? Are you telling me that every person in an American tribe can prove that they're an American? Yeah, when they want them to join the army, they're American. But when it comes to their voting, you know, they're just engines. You know, and we still have to deal with this. And one of the ways we defeated Jim Crow in 2020 was a massive, massive increase in mail-in voting. And, you know, Trump and gang saw that and they said, well, we either win over these people with good policies and clear discussion, or we just take away their vote. And I think they decided to take away the vote. It's a little bit easier.
1: 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We're speaking with Greg Palast. His work can be found at gregpalast.com. We have been working with him for many years. I don't even know how many years anymore. Greg has embarked on a new project, a voter protection project. I have to tell you, though, Greg, I'm really nervous about the decision that the Supreme Court made here is really the presentiment, is an indication of we're going down a dark hole. And there may be a place for people to resist, but aren't you concerned that there could be a lot of violence in the middle of all this? I mean,
0: very
1: this
0: much
1: is
0: so.
1: Sort of a lit fuse.
0: Yes, because once you whip up your... Remember, the way that they commit vote fraud is by accusing you, the voters, of committing vote fraud. It's a simple turnaround. And so they get the MAGAs so whipped up that they're illegal voters. If you remember Pizzagate, then, you know, Hillary Clinton was running this child sex ring out of a pizza parlor and a guy shows up with an automatic weapon and starts shooting things up. These things have consequences. And if you really believe an election's being stolen, that's why you had January 6th. And I got to tell you, you know, in our operations, we've been undercover in these right-wing groups. They saw January 6th as a victory and that it was just terrific rehearsal for what's next. I'm not making that up. That they see it as a successful rehearsal for what could come if they don't get the outcome they want. Very concerned about the violence.
1: Amazing.
0: Yeah.
1: Go on, please.
0: Yeah, no, and I was just talking to Gerald Griggs, who's president of the NAACP of Atlanta, great trial attorney. He said, you know, he's concerned that there's only so much that people will take. And he says there's brothers who are ready to mix it up, too. I was talking to some of them. It's this could, you know, don't discount race war. Don't discount. You know, there's a split going on that has to be addressed. But, yeah, so there's only so much we can do. We tell people on the violence side how to de-escalate, that there are groups who we have flying squads of people who know how to de-escalate an armed situation. They don't carry arms. But can you imagine in Arizona, 50 flying squads round the clock to prevent violence? You know, welcome to the new American democracy.
1: You know, all right, Americans, let's take a short break, Greg. And when we come back, we'll give people a little bit more information of how they might want to get involved or the things that they might be able to do or the work they can do with what you're planning for the future and for the election. But let us take a musical break. I promised my audience I would give them a little bit more of a breather between stuff, deep stuff that we continue to bring them. So stay with us. We'll be back, folks. Just a deep breather.

0: And you're listening to Flashpoints on Pacifica Radio. My name is Dennis Bernstein. We have with us Greg Palast. Greg has worked with us over many years in what we have called the Election Crimes Bulletin. Greg is an expert. Greg, would you remind us, how did you get involved in starting to count votes and notice that there were big things wrong with the system?
1: Bad luck. I was actually a statistician. I had my degree, and I lectured at the Cambridge, and you know, also in economics. And so I had this technical math skills, and I was doing investigations. Ended up, as I was an investigator, basically a PI, and big cases. And then I decided to get into journalism because no one seemed to be reporting the story except for Pacifica. And I said, certainly there's got to be some place I'd be interested. And I went into exile, went to The Guardian, then to BBC Television, and came back home after some bestsellers. But while working with The Guardian and BBC, I'm watching black people come in front of our cameras at BBC. And we were the only station at the time that had black people who weren't criminals. You know, these people in Florida, black people were saying, I can't vote. So, you know, I've done enough investigations. You know, I was actually a conspiracy expert for the Justice Department. So I'm not a conspiracy nut. I'm a conspiracy expert, official. And I said, it seems to me that there's a computer program eliminating black people from the voter rolls. And sure enough, out of Catherine Harris's office in Florida, I got the two CDs with the breakdown on all these voters marked BLA, BLA black. And that got me into thinking about, and as a statistician, I started calling others, instead of officials, I was calling statisticians in the voting offices around the state of Florida. And, you know, math guy to math guy, what's going on here? They all said, we can't tell you, but they're knocking off black people and they can't give us an explanation. And that, as I started going through the process of voting in America, I found that there is this deep bleeding line that's this obstacle course that people of color have to cross to get to that ballot box. What we take for granted, they take for granted that they are going to be waiting 7 hours in the cold. They have to take for granted. Did you know that the chance of So I started going to other things before. The chance that your ballot will be disqualified on technical grounds, and I mean like a stray mark, you put an X instead of a circle or whatever, you know, technical thing. The chance your ballot will be disqualified is 900% higher if you're black than if you're white, because they're looking at your ballot and they're not looking at the white ballot in most cases. You know, now they're getting more sophisticated. You heard the voice of a young man, a student in Madison, a Vietnamese-American kid, but he's in Madison. They don't want students to vote. Women, they're going after women. A proof of citizenship, okay, your birth certificate. 69 million women have a last name different than their birth certificate name. They know what they're doing. And we, to some extent, that's why I'm nonpartisan, Dennis, because I don't rely on the Democratic Party or anyone else to save my vote. You know, because they were elected by the electorate as it is. So that's why I work with groups like Black Voters Matter and NAACP Push, et cetera, because we're not beholden to the parties. We can just be beholden to the voters. And the way you can join us is you go to SaveYourVote.org. Save your vote, not mine. SaveYourVote.org. You have your choice. You can watch the movies, the 5-minute shorts as they come out. We have the Klan detector, so you can see how current laws are actually, and current accusations like black people vote twice, go back to old Klan tropes. And we give you the citations back to papers from 100 years ago and 200 years ago. We have DEF CON democracy, where go state by state to see what's the worst horror show in that state impeding the vote? And then we have, we have a few other wonderful things, including signing up so you can also get information about what the groups are doing action-wise, showings of some of our films, church actions, voter registration actions. And one of the big, big things we've worked on with Rainbow Push, re-registration. Millions of people lose their vote and don't know it. So we're going to tell people how to check their vote. We're going to tell people how you get it back. Mostly you just keep re-registering. So that's the big spiel, Dennis. And I'm glad you're with us because it's not partisan. It is pro-information. And that's what we need more than ever.
0: And I agree with you that both parties, the whole system is absolutely corrupt. And it is troubling now. And you have a piece up on your website that alludes to this. It really feels like you got a whole bunch of extreme right-wing, maybe call them right-wing Democrats, who hate Bernie Sanders and socialism. The word socialism is a curse. And I think they're playing up this schism in terms of what's happening inside the Democratic Party. You have a piece up on the website about this.
1: Yes. Well, there's a few things. Something I've been worried about because I was on several black-hosted radio shows in the Chicago area, and I was getting something interesting because of course you had the. With the primaries, and you had Muslim Americans running DSA affiliated in some way. And there was a lot of vitriol, a lot of anger in the black community against people that they see as outsiders of a different class, usually better income status, and attacking their leaders. Whatever you think of Hakeem Jeffries, he is chosen by his community, not because he's the most progressive or he's the most, the most wonderful, wonderful positions. He delivers for his district. And in those places like Bed-Stuy, the places he represents, that's paramount. And, you know, whether we like it or not, or anyone else likes it, Gaza is not their number one issue. It's food stamps. It's state pensions. If you've been working in the post office, how do you keep your job in the post office and make it all the way through to pension? These are number one issues. So you see this split that has to be addressed and dealt with. So there's all kinds of splits. And one thing I was saying, it's a bad old joke, but the Democrats, love to hold firing squads in a circle. Now, I don't have a dog in this fight. I'm not a Democrat. Whether they win or lose, that's not my job. But I am concerned that if Jim Crow tactics that I see arising pick our next Congress, then democracy, I think it's a one-way trip down the hill. And so I'm very concerned about whether it's the people or Jim Crow wins, and if there's a split in among a reasonable, otherwise reasonable voters, that's a problem that has to be addressed.
0: Well, certainly the DSA has made major contributions now to this sort of the new possibilities for a progressive alternative, and amazing that they elected the mayor of New York City. We're saying New York City, Greg. He's elected there. So,
1: to have a Democrat elected mayor of New York City is not a big deal. And remember, he beat a black man. And a lot of black people in that city, do not forget.
0: Yeah, corrupt one at that.
1: Yeah, I know, but we have to look at this split, which is also a class split. And it's concerning. And we'll see what happens. I mean, we have, so far the DSA affiliated candidates have not beat a single Republican. And it could be that these economic times with their economic solution is going to excite people who would have never crossed the line, or it'll be a disaster and just look like, you know, like a silly cavort. In fact, when I was in college, we used to call DSA, socialist singles. You know, they weren't taken very seriously. But we'll see, you know, we'll know in November whether to take them seriously.
0: Yeah, we're going to find out. All right. We've been speaking with Greg Palast, gregpalast.com, extraordinary reporting on election crimes. We call it the Election Crimes Bulletin when we get together with Greg. Greg, thanks for taking the time out and for all the extraordinary work you do on this crucial issue.
1: You got me forever, Dennis.
0: All right. Be safe. And you're listening to Flashpoints on Pacifica Radio. We are going to take another musical break. When we come back, we're going to talk to a couple of folks who were arrested for protesting against the expanding uses of AI. So let's take a nice music break, and then we're going to come back and hear all about that. And it's a bit terrifying. Stay with us.

0: And you are listening to Flashpoints on Pacifica Radio. We're now inviting two folks who just spent some time in jail for something that they believe deeply in. They're both protesting variations on AI and the major companies that are pushing it along. Let me tell you who our guests are. We're joined by Guido Reichstetter. He's a father of two and Marine Corps Reserve veteran who was discharged for refusal to join in the invasion of Iraq in 2003. He earned a couple of degrees, then went into business, and then decided to turn his attention to AI. And there was a protest, and apparently he ended up in jail. That's Guido Reichstetter. Also, I believe ending up in the same jail was Wynne Kaufman. I'm reading this, I'm not sure if this is true, please tell me. Wynne may be the first person ever to serve time for protesting AI and AI companies. She is 69 years old, let's start with you, Wynne. You were last, I had heard from you a couple of days ago, you were in jail. How did you end up in jail?
1: Yeah. Well, both Guido and I, along with four other members of Stop AI, blocked the entrance of OpenAI. And my case is the only one that has yet gone to trial. I was found guilty, and I was sentenced. So I served my
0: sentence. What were you found guilty of, and how long were you sentenced to?
1: I was found guilty of trespassing with intent to interfere with the business, not dispersing at the scene of a riot. What else? Stuff like that. I can't. There were four charges altogether. I was actually found guilty of three of them. So I was sentenced to 2 weeks. I only served 1 week because for nonviolent crimes, I guess, every day you serve of your sentence, you get credit for two. So I ended up serving 1 week. And I got out just last Friday, and here I am.
0: Take a moment and tell us why you would be willing to get arrested. You know, many people are lauding AI, are using it for at many levels, believe in it, think the only problems is it has to be regulated and, you know, the way it's set up. And tell us, some of your thoughts. What are you afraid of? Or are you afraid? I don't know if that's the right word.
1: I don't know if it's quite the right word because, you know, I grew up under the nuclear threat. And so I just feel like I can't take time to be afraid. I have to act against the injustice of it all. So I feel like what I'm really upset about are these tech billionaires who see themselves as, you know, better than everyone else and not caring about the fact that they are pursuing technology which they know has a very substantial risk of human extinction. And they also know that there's also current harms that this technology does. It's going to eradicate everybody's job. It's going to, it's already subjected us to a dystopian level of surveillance, which only supports a fascist state. The environmental impact with the data centers is, there is an exploding awareness of that now. And, you know, for me, I hated it because I knew that it fueled the genocide in Gaza. But it's also fueling suicide, homicide, and mass shootings. And, you know, it's creating some psychological problems for humans. So there's so many reasons to be against it. So it wasn't really that hard for me to sit in front of the doors of OpenAI and say, this has got to stop. People have got to pay attention. We've got to act together, and we've got to stop it.
0: Did you have dialogues with people before you were arrested? What's some of the responses?
1: People meaning like the tech billionaires or like just everyday people? What do you mean?
0: No, I guess protested everyday people. I'm wondering what kind of reaction.
1: Yeah. So I'm actually kind of a seasoned activist. I've been doing activism for 40 years. You know, I started in the 80s protesting our country's involvement in funding the Contras in Nicaragua. Anti-nuclear, anti-war, homeless people advocacy. I also was very involved in the City College struggle. I think that I was on this program many years ago around that issue. And more recently about the liberation movement in Western Sahara, which is quite similar to Palestine. So I'm a seasoned activist, and they're all connected. These issues are connected. And we need to, I'm sorry, I lost my train of thought. I was going toward a point. What was your question? Sorry.
0: The reaction to your protest. Let's bring in...
1: Talking to people. Okay. So I was organizing a protest protest out at Travis Air Force Base in, objecting to the weapons that were being sent from there to Israel to fuel the genocide. And some of the organizers from Stop AI, Guido was one of them, came and I met them, and they invited me to some presentations that their group was giving. And I went to the presentation because I was like, yeah, I got to find out more about this. I think AI is terrible. So I did, and I was just shocked because what they concentrated on was the existential risk. And I remember just kind of being blown away and leaving and talking to so many of my friends, you know, both activists and non-activists, and they just thought it was crazy. But I started doing the research, and it's not crazy. In fact, it's crazy not to do the research and let these people get away with what they're trying to do.
0: Again, that's the voice of Wynne Kaufman. She may be the first person to serve jail time for protesting AI, the company we're talking about now. And also joining us is another project. She was, by the way, was just released from jail. And also, I guess, waiting child, Guido, you are a dad. You're the father of two former Marine Corps Reserve veteran. Tell us how you got involved and why you were willing to get arrested to protest the use of AI. Give us some of the background there.
2: Yeah, thank you. Absolutely. We are right now, our society, the entire human race, is in an emergency. We are in probably the most significant emergency in human history. Because right now, companies like OpenAI, Anthropic, and other frontier AI corporations are working around the clock, employing tens of thousands of engineers and hundreds of billions of dollars in resources to develop a novel technology called artificial general intelligence. These are AI systems that have the full range of cognitive capabilities of a human being. And they expect beyond that to develop artificial superintelligence, which would be AI systems which are able to cognitively outcompete any individual human and any group of humans, including humanity as a whole. And there is a real danger that they will succeed in this. This has been on the radar of AI researchers since basically the beginning of the field. And I first became aware of the potential danger of AGI, artificial general intelligence, about 20 years ago, over 25 years ago, when I was doing a degree in physics and math at the University of Florida. Back then, the general consensus of the field of AI is this would not become a problem for humanity until somewhere maybe around the end of the 21st century or the 22nd century. And I kind of slept on it. And I was rudely awakened, along with a lot of people, including a lot of researchers, by the success of deep learning, especially ChatGPT in 2022 when it was released publicly. This made people realize that the timeline towards these very capable AI systems that can outcompete humans may be very short, possibly as We may possibly have as short as a few months or a few years until the final breakthrough necessary to make this technology operational. And so we're in a crisis. As long as the AI companies have dedicated research divisions to developing this technology, they're rolling the dice with humanity's future. Every day, there's the chance that their research divisions will produce the final breakthrough. The whole big thing we have with AI going on right now stemmed from one discovery back in around 2015, the Transformer. That's what blew open the field of artificial general intelligence and made these really capable artificial neural networks possible. And a single breakthrough of that caliber could push us beyond the point of no return. And world-class experts are warning us.
0: Hold on. Let me just jump in here. This is incredibly important. What are the multiple implications? What are the possibilities? What are the negatives that you're referencing now that are sort of end of the world talk? Details.
2: Yeah, so it's important to understand OpenAI, these AI companies kind of have two faces. One is this, you know, friendly provider of your local neighborhood chatbot. And on the other hand, they're also research and development corporations that are striving as fast as they can to develop AI systems capable of outcompeting human beings. And there's a real danger that they'll succeed in that. To illustrate the danger concretely, with three recent news events. The first, back in October of last year, I was on hunger strike in front of Anthropic for 30 days in order to call on them to stop the race to AGI. Near the end of my hunger strike, a group in Stanford published results that they had developed an AI model capable of creating new viral genomes, entirely new viruses never before seen in nature. You might have seen this in the news recently because it kind of got a second wind in the wake of some news story about OpenAI's models hacking into other companies. So this is a fact right now. Specialized AI systems are capable of designing functional viruses which have never before been seen in nature. The researchers tasked it with developing these viruses. It spat out the genetic code. They printed the DNA with a DNA synthesizer, infected bacterial populations. The virus self-replicated and destroyed them. This is happening right now. The researchers who published that warned there's nothing stopping this technology from being applied to the creation of new biological weapons. So it greatly reduces the threshold for bioterrorism. And it also opens up the possibility that AI could autonomously develop biological weapons capable of killing millions of people. Second news story, OpenAI's frontier model recently made an explosive landing in the mathematics community. It's now proven 10 significant conjectures in frontier mathematics, advanced mathematics, that had withstood human attack for over a decade. So it's narrowly superhuman in mathematics. And the third story was the revelation that OpenAI and other frontier corporations, swarms of their latest AI models, had managed to hack their way out of a secure sandbox testing environment, access the open internet, and hack their way in to several other companies.
0: Yeah.
2: So you caught that one, right?
0: Yeah.
2: So the significance of these last two is that advanced mathematics and software engineering, these two fields where AIs now have demonstrated superhuman competency, these are the core competencies necessary for doing AI research itself. And the goal of these companies is to build an automated AI researcher, that is, an AI program capable of doing frontier AI research. If they're successful in that, they can spin up tens of thousands, millions of copies of them in the data centers, which are now dotted across the United States, and greatly accelerate the rate of development towards artificial general intelligence. Right now, we're bottlenecked by a few thousand elite researchers in the frontier corporations. What happens when those frontier or AI corporations can spin up tens of millions of copies of AI researchers, run them around the clock at superhuman speeds, able to share information instantaneously and perfectly with each other? that's what gave the OpenAI hacks their power. It wasn't a single AI. It was an AI which created a swarm of copies that coordinated to solve a complex problem, how to hack out of its environment and break into the cyber defenses of other corporations. So what the takeaway is, we may be very close to the point where AI research accelerates rapidly, compressing potentially the next few decades of advances into a very short time period, maybe a few months. And
0: you said compacting the next few decades of research into a couple of months?
2: Is that yes. Well, let me give you a concrete example of where this has already happened. Google DeepMind developed a model called AlphaFold. There used to be, and I say used to be because it's no longer a problem, but one of the central problems in molecular biology was called the protein folding problem. You or your listeners might have heard of this. It's a problem. Given a DNA string, predict the shape of the protein that it encodes. This is a central problem in molecular biology because the shape of a protein determines its function. It's very important for medicine, for biological engineering. It used to take one PhD, a full research. You know, people would earn their PhD solving this problem for a single protein. And there are 30,000 such proteins in the human body. AlphaFold solved it for every protein in the human body in a matter of months. It compressed. Sorry for the background noise. It compressed what would have been 1 billion years of PhD level research into a few months. There's a serious danger that these advanced systems could do the same thing for weapons research or AI research or, you know, material science, engineering. It would unleash forces which we are not currently as a species, as a nation, politically prepared to manage. And there's a real possibility that we could lose control of these systems. No one has a credible plan for how we would control systems more intelligent than ourselves. So it could be more dire. And the government is doing nothing to stop it. We have a responsibility as citizens directly to intervene in the actions of these companies, stop the process of frontier development, bring it to a grinding halt as quickly as possible. That's our properly understood. That's our responsibility to each other. And to the people that we love. And that's why I sat down in front of OpenAI, and I encourage other people to join me in doing the same thing, to bring frontier AI research to an immediate halt.
0: Wow. Wynn, you want to respond to what we just heard? These are the kinds of things that have led you to be the first person, apparently, to ever be arrested resisting AI. Do you want to say a little bit more about what we just heard?
1: I do. You know, Guido Please. And I see, Guido and I see eye to eye on a lot of things, but we come at it from very different perspectives. As you heard, he is much more adept at explaining the technical issues and the current, breakthroughs that are happening in great detail. I know them a little bit more amorphously, I guess. I'm not sure what the word is. But for me, what's really motivating is what these tech CEOs have said themselves and what the AI experts have said themselves, including like the godfather of AI, Geoffrey Hinton, and Stuart Russell, who is, his textbook is the classic textbook that students use all over the world.
0: And say those names again. Say those names again. And spell them. I think people are going to want to do some more research. Go on.
1: Yeah. So Geoffrey Hinton is like G-E-O-F-F-E-R-Y, Hinton. And Stuart Russell, it's S-T-U-A-R-T-R-U-S-S-E-L-L. I'm pretty sure I've got those right. In fact, Stuart Russell testified at my trial to the fact that these systems, there's a very real possibility that these systems will take over, we will lose control, in addition to the current harms which he also testified to. So that's what's motivating me, is that these experts and the CEOs themselves acknowledge the risk, but they don't care. because for a couple of reasons. One is that they're blinded by the amount of money they can make, by the cool technology that they can build. I mean, Sam Altman is quoted as saying, well, you know, humanity may all come to an end, but in the meantime, we're going to have some great companies. That's all he cares about. He doesn't care about humanity. The other thing that is less talked about but important to me is that these CEOs and a lot of these tech, what I'll call these tech bros, fascist bros, are aiming for is their own immortality. They have a vision where they're going to be uploaded somehow into these systems and meld with the computers. Or even, at the very least, they're going to be the ones to usher these superior intelligence into the world. And that's what they care about. They don't care about the implications for the rest of us. So that's what motivates me.
0: Wow. Guido, you want to respond and share a little bit more about your motivating forces?
2: Yeah, I mean, absolutely. I'm 46 years old. I've had a full life. I've had a career. I've fallen in love. I've been married. I've raised children. The primary thing in front of my mind right now is, what is the future going to be like for my children? Are they going to have a future? And I believe that if we do not act now, if we do not quickly bring a halt to the development of artificial general intelligence, none of us have a future. And it's as simple as that. There's a single reason why, you know, humanity is the apex species on this planet. And it's because we're able to outthink every other species. It's not because we're stronger or faster or have bigger claws or teeth. It's that 8 pounds of neural tissue in our heads. If we bring into existence non-biological intelligence that is capable of outcompeting our own, that's game over for us. And this is what's really on the table. It's whether humanity will have a future.
0: Whether humanity will have a future. Interesting. I unfortunately have heard similar words from many people who are beginning to dig in. But it's also, you know, obviously deeply ingrained already within the culture. And I don't know how you, I'm sure you've both thought about this, but I don't know how you turn the clock back on this kind of technology. It would seem to me that there needs to be to find a way to protect humanity and somehow living alongside of this or what?
1: So let me interrupt.
0: Go
1: you,
0: on,
1: Dennis.
0: Please.
1: I'm going to say
0: yes.
1: That I'm not saying we have to turn it back. What I'm saying is that we can't go more forward. The systems that we have now sometimes are called artificial narrow intelligence, and there are some of us believe, I'm not sure if Guido agrees with me on this one, but there can be some good uses for AI, you know, like good medical advances and so forth. But it's when you start getting into these frontier systems, which aren't here yet, that you really start getting into a lot more trouble than we're already in, because we obviously are already in some trouble with all the data centers and the mass suicides and so forth, you know, the surveillance, the genocide, blah, blah, blah. But the existential risk is stoppable if we don't go forward with these frontier systems, and we can stop the progress. We can't stop what's already here, but we're saying let's stop this frontier AI system development, you know, this quest to get artificial general intelligence and then super intelligence. And that's the mission of these companies, which they have stated they know presents an existential risk, and they just don't care.
0: Well, 30 seconds, if you want them, Guido.
2: Yeah, I would say even narrow, specialized AI is a double-edged sword. The more powerful the technology, the greater its any technology, the greater its potential for good and evil, right? The nuclear chain reaction brought nuclear medicine, and it also brought nuclear weapons. these specialized but very capable AI systems could become incredibly effective tools for political domination, for authoritarianism, for warfare, and we're seeing it already, right? Fundamentally, there is a crisis of democracy. Nothing can be stopped until we achieve democratic power over the development of this technology, which is what we don't have right now, right? It's being driven forward by a handful of technologists, aided by a handful of people in power, largely against the wishes of the large majority of the population.
0: Nothing new here. Yeah.
2: We need democracy.
0: Yeah, democracy. All right. Well, I thank both of you for the courage of your beliefs, willing to be arrested and stand up, go to jail for that which you both believe deeply in. And we thank you for taking the time out to be with us today on Flashpoints. This is Flashpoints. It's your daily investigative news magazine on the Pacifica Radio Network. That's free speech in the Bay Area on KPFA. Please stay tuned. We'll be back.

And that does it for another episode of Flashpoints. Our executive producer is Dennis Bernstein. Senior producers, Miguel Gavilan Molina and Kevin Pina. Technical producer, Rod Akil. Our theme music written and produced by Charlie Lang. For questions and comments, email Dennis Bernstein at dennis@kpfa.org. 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

0: evening. It's Tuesday, August 25th. I'm Scott Baba. The Trump administration says it won't start targeting Iran's trading partners with sanctions, at least not yet.
1: Why would I want to blow up the global financial system? We believe that it is important to level set and give people a cure period, but they should know that that will move very quickly and that we are serious.
0: States, lawmakers, and voting rights advocates scrambled to respond to the Supreme Court's ruling in support of President Trump's proposed restrictions on vote by mail.
2: The Supreme Court continues to play into what will cause confusion ultimately for voters. And I think it's enormously problematic that the Supreme Court is participating in this way, because they are there to support and protect the U.S. Constitution and the rights that belong to people within it.
0: And two new laws go into effect in New York State, blocking local law enforcement cooperation with immigration enforcement agents.
3: ICE can no longer use locally funded police to carry out the Trump administration's aggressive immigration agenda. Local cops cannot be ordered to aid and abet an out-of-control agency with an $85 billion budget.
0: These stories and more coming up. From the studios of KPFA in Berkeley, this is the Pacifica Evening News. I'm Scott Baba. Iran and Oman say their top diplomats have met to discuss a phased approach to managing ship traffic through the Strait of Hormuz. A joint statement released by the countries today said their foreign ministers met in Tehran. The critical waterway for oil shipments remains largely shut down nearly 6 months after the U.S. and Israeli went to war with Iran. This comes as U.S. Treasury Secretary Scott Bessent announced a new round of sanctions aimed at Iran yesterday and warned every country that does business with the Islamic Republic to sever those financial ties or face retaliation from the United States. Asked why the U.S. was not yet imposing secondary sanctions on Iran's trading partners, Bessent told reporters he wanted countries to have an opportunity to shift away from Iran before it was too late.
1: Why would I want to blow up the global financial system? We believe that it is important to level set and give people a cure period, but they should know that that will move very quickly and that we are serious.
0: The Trump administration is struggling to find an off-ramp nearly 6 months into its unpopular war with an increasingly obstinate Iran. Washington had promised new sanctions would put even more pressure on an Iranian economy already battered by previous penalties and a U.S. naval blockade. But this week's announcement provided little detail and did not name which countries could face secondary sanctions. China, Turkey, and the United Arab Emirates are Iran's largest trading partners. Meanwhile, long lines have formed outside gas stations in Iran's capital as people rush to fill their tanks amid fuel shortages, fears of higher prices, and the new U.S. sanctions. Drivers reported waits of 2 hours or more today. Washington's increasing economic pressure in hopes of forcing Iran to make concessions to end the war. Iranian officials accuse the U.S. of trying to foment internal unrest after failing to defeat Iran militarily. Iran's broader economy suffers from double-digit inflation, and its currency has hit a record low. Analysts warn of growing public frustration, though there is no sign yet of protests. Canada has announced a package of tariffs on Made in America products just days after President Donald Trump's tariffs on Canada went into effect. The Canadian tariffs will take effect on September 8th. Canadian officials announced the tariffs in Ontario today, saying they match the U.S. tariffs dollar for dollar. Christopher Martinez reports.
4: Canada's new tariffs, in response to President Donald Trump's tariffs on Canadian products, mark a major escalation of the trade war. They also mark a breakdown in relations between longtime allies and trade partners. The U.S. is, after all, Canada's largest trading partner, and Canada is the U.S.'s second-largest trade partner after Mexico. But after negotiations broke down and Trump announced his tariffs, Canada felt it had no choice. Melanie Joly is Canada's Minister of Industry.
5: We will not accept a bad deal that asks too much of Canada and offers too little in return. And of course, as François Philippe just announced, we will respond to the U.S. tariffs dollar for dollar.
4: She was speaking in Ottawa with other Canadian officials Tuesday in response to the U.S. tariffs on $28 billion in Canadian goods that were imposed on August 20th.
6: When the United States of America asked too much and offered too little, we made a choice. We chose Canada.
4: François-Philippe Champagne is Canada's finance minister. He described the Canadian tariffs as proportionate, targeted, and strategic.
6: Today I'm announcing that Canada will match the United States tariffs dollar for dollar, rate for rate. Effective September 8, Canada will impose counter tariffs of up to 15, 25, or 50% on 27.6 billion in imports from the United States of America. For each product, our tariff would match the American tariff on the same type of Canadian good.
4: The tariffs cover some 700 U.S. products, most heavily steel and aluminum, but they range from hockey sticks and maple syrup to appliances, toilet paper, and electronics. The Canadians say the tariffs are meant to protect Canadian businesses and workers from the effects of Trump's tariffs. Industry Minister Joly urged people to buy Canadian.
5: If you see a Canadian product, please support it. Because what is really important from this new chapter of the trade war is that actually when you choose a Canadian product, you're not only putting pressure on the U.S. Right now, you're protecting jobs. Because the new companies that are affected by the tariffs are actually those that you may see at the grocery store or at your local Canadian Tire. That's what you can do. And that's how we can launch this movement of resistance to what is happening to us.
4: Canada's Minister of Jobs and Families, Patty Hajdu, described Canada's response in terms of labour solidarity.
7: Canadians know how to navigate storms. They know, just like unions, that by standing up together, sticking up for each other, and finding new paths, we actually can get through anything. And these measures today will serve as the tools for the next part of our fight to build Canada strong.
4: As part of that standing together, Canada is also providing a $7.5 billion package to support small and medium-sized Canadian businesses affected by the tariffs. The new tariffs, the support for businesses, and the movement of resistance respond, of course, to the Trump tariffs. But to some extent, they also respond to some of President Trump's threats and remarks to make Canada a state, for example, or more recently, Trump's comments about renaming Lake Ontario. But according to Minister Joly, Canada has a tradition of going its own way.
5: You know why French and English Canadians decided to eventually create that country of Canada? Because we didn't want to be part of the U.S. And so that's part of our DNA. Now, forward 150 years later, we need to make sure that we continue to protect that strong alliance.
4: The Canadians feel they're in a position of strength, boasting the lowest net debt to GDP of any nation in the G7 and the lowest marginally effective tax rate. Still, Canada and the U.S. are largely intertwined in many ways, and the escalating trade war will hurt businesses and consumers on both sides of the border. But President Trump has said tariff is one of his favorite words, and he's getting ready to launch more tariffs in his campaign targeting countries that trade with Iran. Reporting for Pacifica Radio News KPFA, I'm Christopher Martinez.
0: Israeli forces raided and seized a United Nations training facility in occupied East Jerusalem today, drawing condemnation from the UN Agency for Palestinian Refugees, known as UNRWA. At least four armed vehicles and more than 50 Israeli security personnel entered the Colondia Training Center, forcibly removing roughly 20 UNRWA staff members on site. Five Palestinians were injured by gunfire nearby, according to the Jerusalem Governorate. UNRWA called the raid a, quote, unauthorized and deeply concerning incursion, saying the entry of armed security forces into a United Nations facility without the authorization or consent of the United Nations is unacceptable. The center has served as a vocational training site for Palestinian refugees for more than 70 years. Israeli National Security Minister Itamar Ben-Gvir, who took part in the raid, said, quote, there is no place for the agency in Jerusalem and Israel. Israeli Prime Minister Benjamin Netanyahu defended the action as lawful, citing legislation banning UNRWA's activities in Israel. The Palestinian Foreign Ministry called the seizure, quote, a flagrant violation of international law, while human rights lawyers said it breaches a December 2025 International Court of Justice advisory opinion. Meanwhile, in Gaza City, an Israeli airstrike destroyed a newly opened desalination plant that provided safe drinking water to some 50,000 people. The Israeli military claimed the facility was being used to store weapons, but provided no evidence to support that assertion. Pacifica's Rami Almiari reports from the site of the destruction in Gaza.
8: In Gaza City's Sheikh Radwan neighborhood, around 50,000 residents have lost access to a critical resource, safe drinking water, after Israeli warplanes struck a new desalination plant on Monday, just five days after it was inaugurated. The strike on the plant was part of a series of Israeli airstrikes following warnings that children in Gaza were prohibited from flying kites. Abdul Hamid Al-Mikawi oversees the plant's plumbing. He told Pacifica that the crews worked for 2 months to bring the facility into operation.
9: We worked day and night to bring water to the community and to see the happiness on people's faces. But Israel claims the site was being used to store weapons, which is untrue. God is my witness. When we began working here, we had to clear away piles of garbage, rats, and mosquitoes. There were no weapons here. It seems they do not want us to live. Where is the peace they promised? Where is the Board of Peace? Where is Trump, who says he wants peace?
8: After years of war and destruction, residents expressed sadness over the loss of the plant amid the growing need for clean water across the Gaza Strip, particularly during the summer months. 30-year-old Jihan Al-Nimnim said her community had welcomed the new project as a sign of hope and a source of relief, but its destruction is a stark reminder of the ongoing slaughter.
10: They tell us lies as the war continues. Look, this is our home. It is now destroyed. We have been displaced multiple times to the south. They should just go ahead and get rid of us. We are completely tired and sick of this. Enough is enough.
8: About 30 minutes before the plant was struck, the Israeli military ordered people in the surrounding area to evacuate immediately. Local resident Mohammed Shuber lives about 7 feet from the plant.
11: I was working at a wedding hall when the evacuation order was issued. I became

0: used by Hamas to store weapons, but provided no evidence to support that assertion. According to Palestinian health officials, at least 8 Palestinians, including a child, were killed in Israeli military operations across the Gaza Strip on Monday. The strikes came amid stalled peace efforts led by U.S. President Donald Trump and his Board of Peace. For Pacifica Radio, KPFA, I am Rami Al-Mighari in Gaza.
1: The commander of the Kurdish-led Syrian Democratic Forces announced today that the group has officially dissolved, completing a merger with the Syrian army after once controlling a large swath of northeastern Syria. Speaking in Damascus, Commander Malzoum Abdi said the SDF, quote, carried a heavy responsibility during one of the most difficult periods in Syria's history, but that circumstances have changed and the country has entered a new phase. The SDF was once the United States' main partner in the fight against the Islamic State group, but lost most of its territory to a government offensive earlier this year before agreeing to merge with the army. Interim Syrian President Ahmed al-Shara has courted the Kurdish population since taking power, issuing a decree that made Kurdish an official language, adopted the Kurdish holiday of Nowruz nationally, and restored citizenship to tens of thousands of Kurds stripped of it decades ago. Questions remain over issues including the fate of the SDF's all-female combat units, a sensitive point given the conservative background of many Damascus leaders. Meanwhile, the U.S. said this week it removed Syria from its list of state sponsors of terrorism after 47 years, lifting what it said was the final major barriers for private sector investment in the country and its reintegration into the global economy. Armed men killed at least 47 people and kidnapped more than 50 others in an attack near Haiti's capital in what the United Nations calls one of the country's largest mass kidnappings in recent years. Sunday's attack struck Kenskoff, a community in the hills above Port-au-Prince, with at least 22 victims reportedly executed inside a church compound where they had sought shelter. United Nations Secretary General Antonio Guterres condemned the attack in a statement released by spokesperson Stefan Dujarric.
2: The relentless attacks on communities and the loss of lives underscore the alarming security conditions in Haiti and reinforce the urgent need to intensify Haitian and international security efforts to counter these ruthless gangs. Secretary General reiterates his call for the Haitian authorities to ensure that those responsible for the attacks are held to account, including through specialized judicial units recently created with international support to investigate mass crimes.
1: A gang leader identifying himself as Ezo 2 threatened to kill hostages if authorities harm any gang members, warning National Police Director Vladimir Parisin personally in a video, saying, quote, Parisin, if any of our soldiers are hurt, I will kill all of them. Analysts say the attack may be aimed at stretching thin security forces and sending a message ahead of Haiti's December elections. Haiti's National Police say Parisin has ordered an investigation and deployed additional units to the area. Gang violence has displaced a record 1.5 million people across Haiti this year. In Zimbabwe, a government-operated passenger ferry has become the scene of one of the country's deadliest transportation disasters. The vessel capsized on Lake Kariba on August 11th while traveling from the town of Kariba to remote communities and fishing camps. Authorities say 77 people survived, while 94 have been confirmed dead. Search and recovery operations are continuing. KPFA's Girakai Chanza reports from Makdana in South Africa's Eastern Cape as questions mount over why the vessel was carrying so many people and whether the disaster could have been prevented.
3: For communities scattered along the shores of Lake Kariba, the ferry was more than a passenger boat. It was a vital transport link to Kariba town for people living in remote rural areas where poor roads make access to food, healthcare, government services, and other essentials difficult. But survivors say the journey turned into a disaster after the ferry encountered rough conditions. One passenger says they warned the captain before the boat left.

0: We had an argument with the captain before the boat left the harbor. We told him that the waves were too strong, but he refused. He said, "Who told you that this is a powerful wave? Are you members of the dam? Have you ever sailed or driven a boat? Please be quiet."
1: Another survivor says the vessel began losing balance as water poured in and luggage fell overboard.
2: The boat started dropping luggage into the water because it was beginning to lose balance. I did not see what was really happening as I was seated on the lower deck, but I could hear the commotion. We continued for some meters, and then I saw the captain shouting that we should balance the seating arrangement because the boating was losing balance and water was getting inside. This did not help, as the water was getting inside the boat in large volumes.
1: Then came a desperate scramble for life jackets.
3: Amid the chaos, the boat began to sink. We weren't given life jackets, nor were we shown where they stored them. When some passengers realized they were under the seats, people scrambled to reach them, leaving most without one.
1: The ferry had a passenger limit of 90 people, but authorities later said 114 adults and 5 crew members were recorded as being aboard, along with an unknown number of children who may not have required tickets. Other estimates put the total even higher, with the government later saying the vessel may have been carrying about 180 people, twice its stated capacity. The scale of the disaster is unfolding on one of Africa's most important inland waterways. Lake Kariba was created when the Kariba Dam was built across the Zambezi River between 1956 and 1959. It is the world's largest man-made reservoir by volume and is jointly owned by Zimbabwe and Zambia through the Zambezi River Authority. The dam supplies water to hydropower stations on both sides of the border, making Kariba central to electricity generation and regional economic activity. The lake is also an important center for fishing, tourism, and transport. As the ferry went down, private boat operators were among the first people to respond. Captains Collins Chaparira and Moses Mugande, who work for private cruise companies on Lake Kariba, were among the first to reach the scene. Chaparira says the ferry was already sinking when they arrived, but the disaster has not ended with the search for survivors. In rural Kariba, families are now mourning in a massive scale, with community activists warning of an emerging humanitarian crisis. Community activist Maxon Kanema says food supplies provided to the grieving families have run out.
4: Put another element of a humanitarian side.
0: There has just emerged another urgent humanitarian crisis in Kariba Rural. There are 53 families that lost their relatives, and the whole village is mourning. While they are mourning, the food hampers that each grieving household receives from the government when collecting death certificates have run out. So we are appealing to the public for help. These people are from rural areas, and they were already poor and vulnerable before this tragedy. In this area, we need a little bit more assistance to cater for the mourners. The situation is deplorable.
1: The disaster has also triggered a political and legal reckoning. The government has announced an inquest into the circumstances surrounding the sinking, while local government minister Daniel Garre has rejected suggestions that the government should bear responsibility for the disaster. He has instead pointed to alleged negligence and human error by the captain, who was among those who died.
5: The government has approved that we go ahead and put in place an inquest to start investigations on exactly what took place. Because there are a lot of stories that are being floated through social media, and there are a lot of stories that are being said by people without authority on how this boat and many other boats at Lake Kariba are being managed. The problems that occurred were as a result of negligence and human error by the captain of the boat. It had nothing to do with whether the boat was not fit or was fit. It had a certificate of fitness which was issued by the Minister of Transport through the Rural Infrastructure Development Agency.
1: But the government's own figures have raised questions about how a vessel licensed to carry just 90 passengers was allowed to operate with so many more people aboard. With 94 people confirmed dead and 77 survivors, the search for additional victims continues as families wait for answers about why the ferry was permitted to sail in dangerous conditions while carrying far more people than it was licensed to hold, and for the communities that depend on Lake Kariba for their livelihoods and basic services. The disaster has exposed not only the dangers of the water, but the consequences when a vital transport lifeline fails. For KPFA Pacifica Radio, this is Garika Ichaunza reporting from Makanda, Eastern Cape in South Africa.
6: Rohingya refugees took to the streets of Bangladesh today, marking nearly a decade since they were driven from Myanmar and pressing world leaders to make their homeland safe enough to return to. Charles Duodesma reports.
7: Tens of thousands of Rohingya refugees in Bangladesh have held rallies on Tuesday to demand safe return to Myanmar. They fled 9 years ago during a government crackdown. The demonstrators are urging the international community to ensure security in Rakhine State. Rohingya refugee leader Syed Ula tells the AP, "Why should we have to convince anyone to let us return to our country? It's our country. We're not begging anyone, nor are we asking anyone for help. We simply wanted to return there." More than 1 million Rohingya now live in camps around Cox Bazar, Bangladesh. Most fled in 2017 after Myanmar's military launched a crackdown. Bangladesh attempted repatriation twice, but refugees cited security concerns. I'm Charles Diladesma.
6: Russian President Vladimir Putin has decreed the state can temporarily take control of critical infrastructure facilities if private owners fail to protect them from Ukrainian drone attacks or don't rebuild after strikes. The decree signed yesterday covers energy, industrial, communications, transportation, and logistics facilities as escalating Ukrainian strikes on oil refineries and e-commerce hubs continue disrupting the Russian economy. Deputy Prime Minister Denis Monturov said the move, quote, doesn't imply the nationalization of companies or change of ownership, but rather targeted state involvement to solve specific security problems. Analysts say the decree is meant to pressure companies to invest in their own defenses. Russian political analyst Abbas Galimov, a former Putin speechwriter, said owners of repeatedly damaged refineries may be reluctant to keep rebuilding, saying, quote, why spend billions if they're going to get hit again tomorrow? Ukraine's military said it struck two more Russian oil refineries overnight, including one hit for the eighth time in a year. CIA Director John Ratcliffe traveled to Moscow today in a rare visit by a United States spy chief, according to people familiar with the matter, as Russia's war in Ukraine grinds through its fifth year. The visit wasn't publicly announced, but flight tracking data showed a United States government transport plane traveling from Joint Base Andrews to Moscow and back over roughly 8.5 hours. The CIA, Pentagon, and White House all declined to comment, and it's unclear what the trip's purpose was. The visit comes amid escalating long-range strikes between Russia and Ukraine, and as the two countries sit on opposite sides of the Iran conflict. Russia has reportedly provided Tehran with intelligence on U.S. military positions in the region. Kremlin spokesperson Dmitry Peskov said Russia had no information about the aircraft and no plans to meet with U.S. officials this week. The last known visit by a CIA director to Moscow was in 2021, when then-director William Burns warned Russian President Vladimir Putin against invading Ukraine, an invasion that began weeks later. The Louisiana National Guard announced this week that it is ending its 8-month deployment patrolling the state's streets of New Orleans. Guard spokesperson Lieutenant Colonel Noel Collins said that 120 remaining troops completed their final patrol yesterday and are set to conclude their mission in the city on August 31st. Last year, 350 troops were deployed to the city to boost public safety in the French Quarter, a year after a deadly attack there killed 14 people. A slimmed-down deployment was later extended. Republican Governor Jeff Landry requested deployment last year which was authorized by President Donald Trump following other high-profile National Guard missions his administration launched in Democrat-led cities. 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It's a one-hour broadcast that airs every weeknights. I'm Scott Baba. We'll be back with more right after this.
8: Everything feels sharp lately. The world moves fast, and people are scared, anxious, tired. So let's slow it down. Just for a moment. Just for this breath. Be kind, beginning with you. Kindness may seem small, it isn't. It's how we carry each other through in times like these. Information matters, care matters too. 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
6: U.S. Immigration and Customs Enforcement arrested nearly 50,000 people during July, the highest single monthly arrest total during the second Trump administration, according to new figures. The spike in immigration arrests shows that the administration has continued to advance its mass deportations agenda despite a shift in approach earlier this year, away from high-profile operations in large American cities that sparked public outcry towards arrests that have garnered less attention but have nonetheless been highly disruptive. The July arrest tally, 49,571, marks a 15% jump from the 43,021 arrests a month earlier and a 70% increase from the 29,241 arrests in February in the aftermath of the Trump administration's enforcement surge in Minnesota. This, according to government data that was provided by ICE to the University of California Berkeley's Deportation Data Project and analyzed by the Associated Press. As part of the surging arrest numbers over recent weeks, ICE officers have made arrests at traffic stops. They've increasingly relied on state and local law enforcement partners who are assuming immigration enforcement duties. And they have started to arrest people from Haiti who have seen their protections from deportation stripped away. Meanwhile, two New York laws limiting said cooperation between local police and federal immigration enforcement took effect today, setting up a potential legal fight with several counties that haven't committed to complying. The Local Cops, Local Crimes Act bars local agencies from maintaining agreements that let ICE direct local officers to perform immigration enforcement. New York's Democratic Governor Kathy Hochul said local police can still work with ICE to respond to active crimes, but can't help with civil immigration matters.
9: ICE can no longer use locally funded police to carry out the Trump administration's aggressive immigration agenda. Local cops cannot be ordered to aid and abet an out-of-control agency with an $85 billion budget. Local cops can no longer be deputized to participate in disorderly raids that too often descend into chaos and violence.
6: Of 13 counties with such agreements, 11 have agreed to end them. Nassau and Rensselaer counties have not, and the state attorney general's office has issued subpoenas to their law enforcement agencies. Some counties say they plan to fight the law in court. Hochul said the state would respond forcefully.
9: Any police department or sheriff's office that disobeys this law, that maintains any agreement with ICE, will face legal action. And to those suing us, those trying to block the implementation of this law, tried before and failed. Our law has been already upheld by courts. But if you're trying it again, I say bring it on. Courts have already spoken. But I'm confident we'll win again.
6: A second law, the Dignity Not Detention Act, bans New York facilities from detaining people for ICE. State Senator Julia Salazar, who sponsored it, said, quote, New York's involvement with immigration detention will finally come to an end. Two unvaccinated Pennsylvania residents have died from measles, the first U.S. deaths this year related to the contagious virus. State health officials announced the deaths today. They did not reveal any details about the people who died, other than to say that they lived in Lancaster County, west of Philadelphia. The United States has now seen 5 measles deaths in the last 2 years, which is more than the combined total of reported deaths over the previous 3 decades. And it's enduring its worst year for measles since 1991. The measles surge has coincided with moves by President Donald Trump's administration to scale back childhood vaccinations based on unverified concerns about vaccine safety. Doctors have raised concerns that Trump and U.S. Health Secretary Robert F. Kennedy Jr. are stoking confusion and hesitancy over the medicine. Pennsylvania's Democratic Governor Josh Shapiro said he spoke with Kennedy about the situation today.
10: I was very, very blunt with him, and I made very clear that his actions and the rhetoric that's coming from this administration are having a negative impact on communities across America, particularly right here in Pennsylvania, that there's real-life consequences to spreading misinformation. There's real-life consequences to scaring people.
6: With 2,777 cases as of today, according to the Centers for Disease Control and Prevention, this year has already surpassed 2025 measles count. The deaths come as international health officials plan to meet in November to determine if the United States and Mexico have lost their measles-free status. The U.S. eliminated local measles spread in 2000 by maintaining high vaccination rates, which have fallen in recent years to below the 95% coverage needed to prevent outbreaks. Justice Department lawyers say the John F. Kennedy Center for the Performing Arts could ultimately face demolition unless President Donald Trump's renovation plans are allowed to proceed. In a court filing, Assistant Attorney General Brett Shumate described the center as, quote, structurally unsound, fundamentally unsafe, and embarrassing to the nation's capital, warning it faces, quote, terminal decline without Trump's involvement. It's the first time Trump allies have explicitly raised demolition as a possibility for the more than 50-year-old venue. The filing comes as internal documents obtained by the Washington Post show ticket sales and fundraising plunged after Trump's name was added to the building in December, even as center leaders publicly touted a financial turnaround. Projections showed the center falling nearly $100 million short of its revenue target, with a projected $23 million deficit. A Kennedy Center spokesperson blamed the shortfall on past leadership. Democratic Congresswoman Joyce Beattie of Ohio, a board member not appointed by Trump, is challenging the board's actions in court, arguing leaders prioritize the president's interests over the center's public mission. Palo Alto residents gathered at City Hall for a rally to stop the use of Flock cameras amid rising concerns on data misuse and mass surveillance last Thursday.

0: Automated License Plate Readers, or ALPRs, are camera systems that capture photos of every passing vehicle and convert a license plate number into searchable digital text to track a vehicle's movement. The company Flock Safety is one of the major contractors working with local governments to install and oversee these cameras across the country. Palo Alto residents rallied ahead of the city council meeting urging the council to remove the cameras. On the agenda was a proposed independent audit of Flock cameras. Mirza Tariq is with the Council on American Islamic Relations.
1: Every person here who gets into a car is subject to ALPR surveillance. Every trip, every plate scan, every movement can become part of a searchable record, regardless of whether or not you have committed a crime.
0: According to Flock Safety's website, their ALPRs can read up to 900 vehicles per minute. An internal audit conducted in the city of Mountain View also revealed that several federal law enforcement agencies have access to Flock camera data in 2024. A nationwide search setting was enabled by the company during this period that allowed the data use. Due to growing criticism of mass surveillance and data misuse, cities like Santa Cruz, El Cerrito, and Mountain View have completely stopped using ALPR cameras. Melissa Dinwiddie, the rally organizer from Indivisible Palo Alto, noted some of the state Flock cameras errors in the state.
2: Roseville, our neighbor to the north, a false positive rate of 70%. Los Angeles, our neighbor to the south, an error rate of 30%. In Oakland, our neighbor to the east, a woman was pulled over because her plates were swapped onto a car of a completely different color.
0: There are numerous other cases of ALPR errors and misuse nationwide. According to reports from the Institute for Justice, a sheriff's deputy used 83,000 ALPRs in Texas to find a woman who had allegedly had a medical abortion. Palo Alto City Council member Julie Lycott-Hames also participated in the rally.
1: Real Safety ensures that everyone can access critical services without the fear of being kidnapped or worse. We urge Palo Alto to follow the leadership of cities like Mountain View, East Palo Alto, Santa Cruz, El Cerrito, and more.
3: I'm really proud of the residents of our city for standing up and saying enough is enough. We're living in an authoritarian regime, and everybody here knows it. And the Flock cameras are tiny little omnipresent reminders of what's happening at the federal level.
0: As the rally came to a close, onlookers were handed out free popsicles. Some wore cardboard cutout heads that resembled Flock cameras, along with red gowns inspired by the dystopian novel The Handmaid's Tale. Tariq from CARE on public safety.
1: Real Safety ensures that everyone can access critical services without the fear of being kidnapped or worse. We urge Palo Alto to follow the leadership of cities like Mountain View, East Palo Alto, Santa Cruz, El Cerrito, and more to get the Flock out of Palo Alto.
0: Cities like San Jose face federal and state-level lawsuits for funneling ALPR data to out-of-state agencies and for violating Fourth Amendment rights to the residents. Brian Hofer from Secure Justice, a civil rights and privacy group, spoke at the rally.
4: Over the next few months, your local city council members and county supervisors, your state assembly members and senators are going to ask you for money, for your endorsement, for your vote in November. Make their position on the surveillance state an election issue.
0: Meanwhile, Get the Flock Out, a slogan targeting the ALPR company Flock, has echoed across the country as opposition to artificial intelligence-powered surveillance draws support across the political spectrum. In the Bay Area, a demonstration kicked off another week of protests. Vinay Ranganathan reports.
5: Activists from Sunrise Movement's Bay Area chapter focused on climate action and nonviolent protest sat outside a crypto billionaire's home in San Francisco this weekend. Chris Larson is the latest target because of his recent funding of a $9 million grant for the San Francisco Police Department's Real-Time Investigation Center. The center includes Flock automated license plate readers and other so-called live view technologies. Supporters say the mass surveillance is a tool that assists officers and lowers crime, but critics say the funding expands police surveillance across the city. They argue that the technology doesn't make people safer.
6: There is not much evidence that Flock cameras and surveillance systems in general significantly impact crime rates.
5: That was Luke Bouchard, a Sunrise Movement organizer who spoke with ABC 7 News Bay Area. They called it a billionaire watch party, with organizers and protesters holding megaphones while chanting, criticizing Larson's wealth and funding of surveillance technologies.
7: Our futures matter, and you're building a dystopian society, and you need to f***ing stop.
5: But supporters and police are pushing back on these claims, saying these cameras are necessary to public safety and important for finding missing people and vehicles. Protesters, however, have the opposite view and see Flock cameras as an invasion of privacy that has been riddled with officer abuse, wrongful arrests, and so-called side door access by federal agencies like ICE to collect data. This protest has kicked off a week of national action, sparked by DeFlock, a coalition of organizations with the purpose of raising awareness about the use of these cameras. The Oakland Committee for Human Rights in the Philippines says it has heard the call and is holding an event to discuss ties between the Bay Area and other international communities who are also impacted. The organization's chair, Alex, who only shared their first name, says ALPR technology, specifically Flock, is not being used for the best interest of people.
8: And we see it being used for corporations to profit off of increased surveillance, increased oppression of vulnerable communities such as migrants. You know, it's a really big issue that a lot of people are really outraged about, is the use of these surveillance technologies to target and detain migrants and other vulnerable communities, when we really could be using the tech development to solve other problems that people are facing and help make our lives better.
5: The group says this isn't just a domestic issue, arguing this impacts communities across the globe.
8: These surveillance technologies are being developed not only for use of solving crimes here, but they're really an instrumental part in the advancement of war abroad. And in that, we see the committing of human rights violations in places like the Philippines, which is what my organization focuses on. And so the response would be, are the technologies that are being used for human rights violations and war crimes in other parts of the globe, are those really what's going to make us safer here in the Bay Area?
5: Alex says there is a through line between international communities, connecting the ties between organizations that rely on what Oakland CHRP argues are industries dependent on exploitative systems, from the extraction of minerals used to build technology to the displacement of communities for data centers and the use of low-wage labor in the Philippines. As part of the Community Week of Action today, CHRP has an event Tuesday, August 25th, calling for the abolition of tech for surveillance and war.
8: So tonight we're hosting a teach-in as a part of the National Week of Action Against Automated License Plate Readers, just to kind of expand on some of these connections that I mentioned. Between the surveillance technology that people are really taking a stand against here and the impacts that that has on people in the Philippines, and also what we can do to really strengthen those connections of solidarity.
5: Alex also said there is a U.S.-led initiative called Pax Silica with Israel and the Philippines, excluding China, to control the supply chain for AI and tech development while heightening tensions with them. Alex emphasized the use of surveillance and drones in Gaza, especially with the Philippines' Toboso 19 incident, which ended up leaving 9 civilians dead. The group says it's focusing on No Tech for Surveillance and War, scheduling more events and teachings to advance their message of solidarity and activism against war and mass surveillance. For KPFA News, I'm Vinay Ranganathan.
0: California is one of only three states that sets no minimum age for marriage. Advocates for legislation to raise the Minimum Marriage Act to 18 say it's long past time for the state to protect the rights of teenage girls who are coerced into marriage by their parents. Eileen Alfandary reports.
9: Christina Sutton was 16 when she says a nearly 22-year-old man began a sexual relationship with her hours after meeting her and then married her within months. She says her parents knew she didn't want to get married, but coached her about what to say when she appeared before a judge who had to approve the marriage.
10: I remember sitting in a judge's chambers in Napa being asked point blank, "Are you being forced to do this?" Like most abused children, I chose lying to a judge over risking escalation at home. I repeated exactly what my parents had coached me to say. I am very mature for my age. I am choosing this. I carried that revictimization for years, believing that by speaking those words, I had somehow chosen what I was forced into. The failure of every adult around me is appalling.
9: According to a report by the group Unchained at Last, nearly 300,000 minors under the age of 18 were legally married in the U.S. between the years 2000 and 2018. More than 23,000 California girls were among them. The group says that nationally, a few girls were as young as 10, although nearly all were 16 or 17. Most were married to adult men an average of 4 years older. In California, minors need parental and judicial consent to marry. A group of San Jose Girl Scouts testified in favor of the legislation to raise the minimum marriage age to 18. Among them was 14-year-old Sophia.
11: I'm a first-generation Pakistani, and many of my family members from Pakistan, such as my aunts, cousins, and grandmothers, have experienced forced child marriage. They felt like their freedoms were stolen and that they were trapped. I don't want this to happen to any other child again.
9: Only California, New Mexico, and Mississippi have no minimum marriage age, but nearly every state allows minors to marry under certain conditions. If California raises the required marriage age to 18, it would be among a handful of states to do so. ACLU California Action opposes the legislation, writing that, quote, marriage can provide critical legal protection for pregnant minors and young parents, including emancipation, the right to consent to their own medical care, and access to spousal benefits unavailable to unmarried partners. The ACLU also argues that parents who coerce their children into relationships may not be deterred by a ban on legal marriage. But the bill's author, Democrat Gail Pellerin, said the consequences of early marriage, which overwhelmingly affects girls, are dire.
12: Research has shown that women who marry as children face lifelong consequences, including limited educational opportunities, lower economic mobility, and greater risk for violence and unwanted pregnancies. Many organizations, including Human Rights Watch and the U.S. State Department, consider marriage before 18 to be a human rights abuse and a form of child abuse.
9: The Assembly Judiciary Committee unanimously approved the bill, which must clear the full legislature before the session ends on August 31st. I'm Eileen Alfandary for KPFA News.
0: The California Supreme Court is weighing two legal challenges to Riverside County Sheriff Chad Bianco's seizure of more than 650,000 ballots from last year's special election. One was brought by the UCLA Voting Rights Project on behalf of Riverside County voters. The other was filed by California Attorney General Rob Bonta. Both argue Bianco exceeded his legal authority. Teresa Wersbianska has more.
13: The case was before the court Monday in San Francisco, where justices appeared skeptical of Riverside Sheriff Chad Bianco's argument that a sheriff can use a criminal investigation warrant to take custody of election ballots. The ballots were seized in March after a local citizens group alleged that the November 2025 election on California's redistricting measure had been improperly counted. Riverside County election officials have said the allegations were based on a misunderstanding of preliminary vote counting data. Bianco's deputies nevertheless seized roughly 1,000 boxes of ballots and election materials. After Monday's arguments, Chad Dunn of the UCLA Voting Rights Project, which represents Riverside voters challenging the seizure, said the case goes well beyond Riverside County.
14: And what happened here today doesn't just spread throughout Riverside County. It won't just spread around 57 counties in the state of California, but instead it's going to send a message around the country that our election ballots are the voters' ballots to be protected at all costs. And a registrar of voters has a duty and responsibility to make sure that they're not removed from their custody and handled in any way that doesn't comply with the process that the legislature prescribed.
13: Dunn told reporters he was pleased with how the justices responded to the case, but Bianco remains defiant. His attorney argued that the sheriff obtained valid search warrants and that nothing in California law prevents law enforcement from taking ballots when they're potentially evidence in a criminal investigation. Speaking outside the courthouse, Bianco said the issue is whether law enforcement can investigate allegations of election crimes.
15: How strange that now we have evidence that the machines counted something different than the ballots that we have, and an attorney general runs in to stop that investigation so we'll never know.
13: Bianco has also argued that the ballots are evidence and that he intends to continue pursuing the investigation. Former California Attorney General Javier Becerra, now a senior advisor to the UCLA Voting Rights Project and gubernatorial candidate, spoke at the courthouse after the arguments.
16: As we've seen over the last few years, elections are under attack. Voting rights are under attack throughout this country and including in California. And we need to stand up.
13: Becerra called for a quick decision from the court, saying the dispute has consequences for public confidence in elections. The California Supreme Court is expected to issue its ruling in the coming months. For Pacifica Radio, KPFA, I'm Teresa Wersbianska.
17: Global icon and humanitarian Dolly Parton, known around the world as a beloved singer, songwriter, actor, author, and philanthropist, has died at the age of 80. Her nephew, Brian Seaver, announced her death on Parton's social media accounts this afternoon.
18: This video announcement is something Dolly asked of me years ago, before I fully absorbed it as a future reality. As her head of security for more than two decades, a role my father Larry held before me, I have imagined the heaviness of this moment, but haven't truly felt it until now. It is an honor that is mixed with absolute pride and great sadness. But sadness lies with us, not with Dolly. Dolly has lived in the light.
17: According to her publicist, Parton died peacefully in Nashville following a brief battle with cancer. Her death prompted a rare bipartisan outpouring of grief, with tributes coming from drag queens to President Donald Trump, who ordered flags lowered to half staff through September in recognition of Parton's contributions as one of America's greatest artists. Her charm, humor, and poignant songwriting made her a beloved figure across generations and political divides. Parton was a devoted philanthropist. Her father, Robert Lee Parton Sr., could not read or write after leaving school to support his family. She said his experience inspired her to establish the Dolly Parton Imagination Library in 1995. To date, it has distributed more than 325 million free books worldwide, and now mails more than 3.5 million books each month to children under five. In May, Parton canceled a planned Las Vegas residency, sharing the announcement on social media.
19: Well, hey there, it's Dolly, and I'm here to give you an update on a few things going on in my life. First, it's concerning my health.
17: She would later reveal that she had been struggling with kidney stones, but in classic Dolly fashion, shared the news with humor and cheer.
19: But, you know, I've told you before that I've always had problems with my kidney stones. Lord, they dig more stones out of me a year than the rock quarry in Rockwood, Tennessee.
17: A short obituary released by her family described her as, quote, a rhinestone life that shone bright enough for the world to see, close quote. At Parton's request, a small private service will be held for her immediate family. In lieu of flowers, her family is asking supporters to donate to her Imagination Library. Her final social media post ended with a fitting line from one of her most enduring songs, quote, I will always love you.

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1: On the line with us is our dear friend Greg Palast. He is investigative reporter with The Guardian, The New York Times, the author of The Best Democracy Money Can Buy. 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Greg Palast over on Blue Sky. And Greg, welcome back to the program, what you are up to. And if you want to just very, very quickly tell us, why is it that Donald Trump became president in 2024?
2: Well, he couldn't win it with the voters, so they used old Jim Crow vote trickery games, except instead of white sheets, they graduated to spreadsheets. So, for example, we had 4.7 million voters purged from the voter rolls. You know, like that TV show, once a year you get to kill anyone you want. Once a year, secretaries of state can remove any voter they want. At least that's how the Republicans interpret the law, and they've been getting away with 4.7 million voters. Now, were these voters illegal voters? Were they dead? By the way, if you're dead and you're listening to this, please don't vote. It's illegal. And if you're not a citizen, don't vote. It's illegal. But that doesn't happen. Instead, what they do is they use these lists, like you said during the break, actually, or the introduction. They'll find a list of voters, like, for example, the deportation list. This is one thing they want to do right now. Use deportation lists from the Department of Homeland Security, match that to the voter list and see if there's illegal aliens on the voter rolls, Tom. Well, here's the problem. Florida did that once before. They removed 176,000 voters. Guess what? A lot of guys named Jose Garcia, as you mentioned. So you got a lot of Jose Garcias who lost their vote. And how many were actually non-citizens? Out of 176,000, they found one single illegal voter, an Austrian Republican, and but still over 100,000 people lost their right to vote in Florida. That's why Florida turned red. Mm. It's not that the voters turned red. The voter rolls turned red. So now, just so you know, we're launching today, and we're proud to do it on the Tom Hartman Program with you and the new C-SPAN audience, an emergency operation put together by the A-Team in voting rights. We're talking NAACP Atlanta, Rainbow Push, Black Voters Matter, top voting rights lawyers, and the Mobilize Latino Vote Group, SV Rep. And we have put together a website because we've got an emergency here. Here's how you save your vote. So you go to saveyourvote.org, and start out by grabbing some popcorn. And we got 8 videos. We're putting out 2 today, with our wonderful host, Edward Ward, young man. Watch these 3-4 minute videos, and you'll learn how they can take your vote and what you can do about it. So we're trying to get these 4.7 million voters back on the rolls. God knows how many new ones they're going to pull down. And you mentioned over the break also the attack on mail-in voting. That's one of our 9 episodes, and how you can protect your vote. Most Americans today vote early or mail-in. 70% of African Americans vote early or mail-in. That's why they're going after it. If it were a white method of voting, they wouldn't do it. Okay? It's that simple. So we're going after the new Jim Crow. We call it Jim Crow Reloaded. And you go to the website. So that's what we're launching today. I just had to get that out quick.
1: No, it's saveyourvote.org is the website, and you're absolutely right. Yeah. And the videos are super. I think you missed the punchline on the 4.7 million people that the Republicans in red states, largely blue cities, purged just before the 2024 election.
2: Yeah,
1: if
2: exactly.
1: Those people had not been purged, what would have been the outcome of the 2024? And you use nothing but government statistics. You're a guy with a master's degree in statistics here.
2: Yeah.
1: Tell us about that. Who would have won?
2: Yeah, so I was a professor of statistics, and what I do is the government, this stuff is hidden in plain sight. There was an organization called the Elections Assistance Commission. It keeps track of our votes, but it also keeps track of our non-votes, the people removed from the voter rolls, the votes that are disqualified. We had about 1.6 million ballots disqualified. Do you know that? You think, oh, you're sitting in your ballot. It gets counted. No. It's just like now, as you mentioned, Trump's post office is talking about having a barcode. And if you're not on the good boys list, if you're not on the good old boys list, they literally will not forward your ballot to be counted, or you won't get your ballot in the first place. And we have that. We have a film, Vigilantes, Inc., and about, it starts out at the center of it is an officer, a full-time career military expert assigned by the president to California, African-American man, 70 years old. They wouldn't send him his ballot because he said he didn't, he wasn't a properly registered Georgia voter. Guess what? If you're a soldier, you get to vote absentee, even if you're a black soldier. He wasn't alone. They had removed several hundred thousand of these voters. 4,000 in just his county, black soldiers were challenged, not by the government, but by vigilante voters, vigilante operators who said, don't let the major vote. Don't let this guy vote. Don't let that guy vote. Self-appointed vigilantes, and they're blocking voters from voting. And now they're in cahoots with our government. That's why I got to go to Save Your Vote, to Save Your Vote. But so I go to the statistics, but unfortunately, the president has basically shut down that agency so that you don't know how many votes were stolen. It's like firing the accountants at a bank where you have a swindle going on.
3: So that's why he shut it down. I was trying to figure out why he shut down the Election Assistance Commission. It's because
2: they're pretty benign. They just collect numbers, man.
3: It's because they keep track of who got forbidden from voting.
2: That's right. So he fired all the Republicans, too.
3: Yeah.
2: Because they were just, you know, scribbling down the numbers, and he couldn't have that.
3: Right.
2: So we are giving you the numbers. So now, as I say, we're with NAACP and PUSH and Black Voters Matter and SV Rep and the Hispanic groups, because we got to get these votes protected and tell you how you protect your vote, because they can't steal all the votes all the time, Tom. So.
3: Right.
2: And when you can't do this.
3: When you did that statistical analysis of the 2024 election, Greg.
2: Yes.
3: Is it correct to say or accurate to say that, again, using nothing but government statistics, this is not opinion, this is numbers, that had those 4.7 million people been able to vote or have their votes counted, that Kamala Harris would be president right now and that at least the House and perhaps the Senate would be in Democratic hands?
2: Well, she would have had Michigan, Wisconsin, and you would have had the other swing states, Nevada, Minnesota. So what's happened is that it would have changed the electoral map, and she would have been president. She would have also won the popular vote. If you counted, again, you have to count all the votes.
3: Mm-hmm.
2: So she got most of the votes that were counted. But the official, so if you counted all the votes that were cast, she would have won by about 3 million votes on a popular vote. But she would have won four more states, which would have given her the presidency. And again, I'm not partisan about this. We're just looking at the numbers. No one's questioning. Here's the funny part. I don't have anyone questioning the numbers with a lot of statisticians and other experts. No one's questioning the numbers, but they'll say, oh, well, that's the rules. If you're a non-citizen and you're a suspected non-citizen, I don't know what a suspected non-citizen is. Like I say, we lost over 100,000 Floridians, almost all of them Hispanic, in the 12 election. And again, yeah, and that there was only one person convicted of voting illegally, an Austrian Republican, by the way.
3: Right.
2: So, and you can get these at Jim Crow Reloaded, SaveYourVote.org. But it's numbers. But there are things you can do to protect your vote, including looking up your registration. If you think you're registered, I've just told you, by the millions, you get removed. Yeah. You want your mail-in ballot? I advise you to try to vote early in person if you can. But most people in America really do have to use these days the mail-in ballot. So make sure that it's that you give yourself the time to do this.
3: Well, that mail-in
2: ballot. Don't assume you're going to get it. Remember, in a lot of states, you automatically get that mail-in ballot. Well, under the new Trump rules, don't find out the day before the election, hey, where's my ballot? That's what happened to the major. 2 days before the election, they said, oh, we'll just come in. We'll give you a ballot. Prove you're an American citizen. This is an officer of the U.S. military.
3: Yeah.
2: And he says, all I have to do is fly 5,000 miles round trip by tomorrow.
3: Right.
2: To prove I'm a citizen, get my ballot. By the way, he did.
3: I know.
2: He went to federal court.
3: I know. I met him. I was with you when you screened the movie. It's Vigilantes Inc. It's an amazing movie. It's over at gregpalace.com, right?
2: Mm-hmm.
3: So, Greg, we're going to hit a break here in a minute or two, but the website is saveyourvote.org. What are some of the, I assume going to vote.org and you can double check your voter registration there for pretty much all the states, I think.
2: Yes.
3: What are some of the other things that you're recommending people do?
2: Okay, so number one, make sure that you have, that your ID is correct. Now, in a lot of states, you don't need ID, but That doesn't mean anything. Also, here's the tough one. Our second video is going to be this citizenship challenge. Now, by executive order, Trump has said you have to prove you're a citizen. Well, that sounds right. We don't want – I don't want those Canadians voting in our election, you know, with their mooses and everything, and that, we can't have that. You know that song, Proud to Be a Canadian? No, we don't want the Canadians. But here's the problem. We are not the Soviet Union. We're not Red China. We don't have citizenship cards. 21 million Americans, according to the Brennan Center for Justice, don't have the ID. That is, and the IDs are a passport and your original, forget the copy stuff, birth certificate. Right. There's a couple of other things, but if you're in the military, that don't count. The military card doesn't count.
3: Your driver's license doesn't count. Yeah.
2: Student ID, all that doesn't count.
3: Now, in Texas, a gun permit, that counts, right?
2: No.
3: Oh, okay.
2: Believe it or not, for voting in Texas, yes, but under Trump's new law, that wouldn't be enough.
3: Okay.
2: But so here's the thing, 21 million people, but who doesn't have these documents? They know who doesn't.
3: Low-income people.
2: Two-thirds of black people do not have a passport. In fact, half of Americans don't have passports. Mm-hmm. And 69 million women have changed their last name to their husband's name. 69 million.
3: Without ever going before a judge. So what you have to do is,
2: where do you get the papers to say, oh, I was born, you know, Linda Smith, but now I'm Linda Yowell. Yeah. And too bad. You don't count. Because they also know how women vote.
3: Yeah. But women are more likely to vote Democratic by about 4 points, I think, than men. Amazing. The great Greg Pallast, the website saveyourvote.org. Greg, once again, thank you so much for dropping by and for the great work you keep on doing every single day.
2: Thanks a lot, Tom.
3: Great seeing you again.

0: Jesse in Rochester, Minnesota. Hey, Jesse, what's up?
1: Hey, Tom. I'm glad I got to talk to you today. You know, with all this talk about communism and capitalism, I think part of the problem is that a lot of people don't understand the difference between a system of government versus an economic system.
0: Sure.
1: I say that because, you know, I ask a lot of people, especially people that, you know, throw around the communism term, like, you know, well, can you define that for me? Can you define what capitalism is? And they really have, you know, they interplay it with, well, it's, you know, it's part of democracy, and they just really don't understand the difference with, and you know, that's fine. There's people that study political science. A lot of people don't know that there's different types of capitalism. And that always bothers me, too, because Republicans always, they think they're the champions of capitalism when really they're the champions of crony capitalism,
0: mm-hmm.
1: which is basically, you know, dividing the or taking the wealth of the economy and distributing it amongst a few.
0: Right.
1: Where on the opposite, thing. What we've been trying to work towards is, and I don't like this term,

0: Yeah, Jesse, your father's a genius.
1: An example of unbridled capitalism, if you want an example of it, Nazi Germany. You know, it was a fascist country, a fascist form of government, but it was a capitalistic form of government.
0: Yep.
1: And I mean, it got down to the point to where there was literally no regulations. They were literally taking people's hair and using them in seat cushions for cars.
0: Yep.
1: I mean, that is the ultimate form of unbridled capitalism.
0: Yeah.
1: So, you know, I hope that we can, you know, I hope that when we take this thing back, we have another era of progressivism like, you know, FDR.
0: It's absolutely what history suggests should happen. The question is whether, now that the Supreme Court has changed the rules of the game around elections, or five corrupt Republicans on the Supreme Court have changed the rules of the game, whether the billionaires will succeed in squashing the progressive movement this fall. And it's going to be a hell of a fight, Jesse. It's going to be a hell of a fight.
1: Well, as Jim Morrison, you know, used to say, or said in one of his songs, they have the guns, but we have the numbers.
0: Yeah, exactly.
1: So
0: 5-1.
1: Everybody chin up, you know.
0: Yeah.
1: We got to work for this if we want to keep it. So thank you, Tom.
0: Thanks, Jesse. Yeah, that was one of my favorite songs. Thank you.
2: This is the Tom Hartman Program.
0: We'll be right back. Stay with us. Michael in Bronx, New York. Hey, Michael, what's on your mind today?
3: Hey, Tom. Well, on vacation right now with the missus.
0: Oh, sweet.
3: And, yeah.
0: It's that time of year.
3: Time, oh, yes, before Labor Day, unofficial end of summer. I'm seeing you for the first time on C-SPAN. We don't have that on our TV.
0: Mm-hmm.
3: So, looking pretty good.
0: Thank you.
3: As I was on hold, I came across a couple of things. First off, I saw on Facebook a post that said, if destroying government property is such a serious criminal offense, why don't we start by locking up the guy who ruined the East Wing of the White House, the Kennedy Center, the Rose Garden, the White House lawn, and the reflecting pool? Now, I started off like this because while you were on hold with your earlier guest, you know, before Greg Palast.
0: Mm-hmm. Craig Unger.
3: Yeah. Scott Bessent was seen on MSN Now, and he was giving a press conference, and all along, so many words, he's saying that we're looking for people to assist us in taking down Iran. If you refuse, then we'll hold sanctions against you, like what, extra tariffs?
0: Yeah.
3: Just like he started with the extra tariffs.
0: These guys think they can bully anybody into anything. I mean, it's their only instinct is to be a bully.
3: Exactly. I mean, the guy is on record, referring to Trump now, as saying that I run this nation and I run the world.
0: Yeah.
3: Excuse you, nobody's going to bow down and kiss your rump. You sure as hell seen the American people fighting back, and then now you're going to be picking on this nation, that nation, and while simultaneously trying to rig the upcoming elections just to have everything your way and your way only? Spoiled brat. It doesn't go down like that.
0: Yeah, I get it.
3: Everyone has responsibilities, and your responsibility is to follow the law and the Constitution that you took an oath to. And obviously you don't give a flip about that.
0: Here's the thing, Michael. If Scott Bessent thinks for a minute that Iran is that China and Russia, who are literally allies of Iran, that those countries are going to stop supplying Iran with you know, whatever they need. He's crazy. And, you know, what's he going to do with Russia? I mean, Russia's been under sanctions forever. And what's he going to do with China? I mean, if we get in a trade war with China, China's not going to be hurt by that. We are. It's like, you know, we're the dependent ones. We don't have the factories to build anything anymore. You know, as a result of 45 years of Reaganomics and neoliberal economics, and you know, trade policy. It's crazy.
3: And if you heard of a voice in the background, that's my wife Michelle, who agreed with something you said earlier. Can you reflect on what that was?
4: I only said what this government is doing is.

0: going to get all the allies against us. Americans don't know how that's to live with anything. Other countries can live with stuff, live without stuff. Not Americans.
1: Yeah, good
0: that's
1: point.
0: That's what's going to happen.
1: Good point, Michelle. Yeah.
0: Spot on.
1: Spot on. No, they, you know, yeah, the Iranians know how to deal with adversity. I mean, you know, they lost a million men in the war with, in that 8-year war with Iraq. They're laughing at us, I'm telling you. Michael, thank you for the call. We'll be back with more of the news of the day and your calls in just a moment. Stay tuned. Some Texas conservatives are breaking ranks. This is fascinating. This is a piece in the Washington Post in billionaire Jeff Bezos's little propaganda rag, and he starts out telling the story. Not he, Molly Hennessy Fiske writes this piece, but telling the story of Twyla Lowry. She plans to do something this November she could not have imagined doing even a few months ago. She's going to vote for a Democrat. That's Gina Hinojosa, who is running against Greg Abbott. She's the Democrat running against Greg Abbott for governor of Texas. And he wants to be governor for a fourth term. And Hinojosa has, you know, she's basically the standard Democratic platform. She wants to end state school vouchers. She wants to lower the cost of health care. She wants to lower the cost of groceries. She wants to lower the cost of utility bills. And she's even promised to send every Texan $1,500 from the state's rainy day fund. And for Lowry and for many, many voters in Texas, the only issue that really matters are these data centers. People are just fried by, you know, no pun intended, just fried, pissed off, you know, seriously upset that they're watching their electric bills just go right through the roof. And because, you know, when there's a huge demand for electricity, you know, supply and demand, right, the price goes up. And when there's and when the company, the electric provider, whether it's a, you know, city owned, you know, municipal owned or state owned or whatever, or whether it's privately owned, they've got to build out extra capacity. Who are they going to charge for that? Not the people that they're doing the capacity for. I mean, if a power system needs to generate an extra, you know, 30 megawatts an hour for a data center, they're not going to charge the data center the cost of adding that capacity. They're going to charge all of their ratepayers. They will distribute it across the entire base. And, you know, in some cases, that's how the law actually works. So what you're seeing is all across the country, people looking at their electric bills, not to mention the damage that some of these data centers do to local water supplies or just quality of life in local communities with this giant loud hum constantly keeping you up 24 hours a day. And, you know, all the power lines and everything. So this is fascinating. A recent Fox poll shows that Hinojosa is within 1 point of Greg Abbott. And usually the GOP is 12 points ahead in Texas. She's 1 point down. The GOP is 1 point ahead, not 12. This is going to be a wild year. It's why Republicans are doing everything they can to prevent you from voting. This is wild. You know, Trump and his Republican partners in the destruction of American democracy really don't want us to vote this fall or in 2028. And there's good reason for it. They've got a plan and, you know, they're executing it. Joyce Vance just pointed out that Howard Lutnick, Trump's morbidly rich crony commerce secretary, claimed this week that they'd found 24,000 non-citizens who illegally voted in 2020. It's a lie. I mean, it's just a simple lie. They used a bunch of statistical tricks and said, well, if this is that and then that is that, then this must be, you know, it's just a lie. But it's a lie that they're laying out right now to establish a baseline to justify making it harder for married women to vote. You know, women who have changed their name without going before a judge because they got married, for minorities to vote, for low-income people to vote, for students to vote, and for people who live in cities to vote. They just do not want that to happen. And the Center for American Progress this week just released a really disturbing fact sheet summarizing 15 separate interlocking tactics that the Trump administration, Republican governors, and Republican members of Congress are using right now to rig this fall's election. Also, the six corrupt Republicans on the Supreme Court are deciding, apparently this week or next, you know, although I I guess they've got a few weeks, maybe a month or two to do it. Whether Donald Trump's executive order telling the Postmaster General not to deliver ballots to or from the homes of people who are not on his approved voter list, which he's compiling with, you know, grabbing these voter lists from the various states, the Supreme Court is going to decide whether or not to let that stand. If they do let it stand, it's going to be a real challenge. I mean, you know, there's six states that just do nothing but mail-in ballots, and all of them, to the best of my knowledge, I mean, Utah is one of them. Maybe they've given their voter list over to Trump, but the rest are all blue states. They are not giving up their voter list to Trump. And he's suing over this, but now he's saying, okay, fine, we just won't let you, you're not going to be able to vote. It's amazing. This executive order has been blocked twice by a federal judge, but, you know, we'll see what the Supreme Court says. Although the Supreme Court is letting, you know, the Fourth Amendment says that you have to have a warrant before you can kick in someone's door. The Supreme Court is letting ICE violate the Fourth Amendment. The Fifth Amendment says you can't deprive someone of life, liberty, or property without due process of law. We've got 70,000 people being held in hellhole prisons by ICE who have not had any due process of law. So we need, you know, with regard to the Supreme Court, you need to be ready for just anything. And the reason why, you know, we should take this very, very seriously is because Republicans have been doing this since 1968. In 1968, Richard Nixon learned that Hubert Humphrey and Lyndon Johnson had worked out a peace deal between North and South Vietnam, and he sent people in to sabotage it successfully. Nixon, talking to Everett Dirksen, the Republican Senate leader, called it treason. They agreed that it was treason. But we didn't even learn about it until 20 years later. In 1980, Reagan's campaign cut a deal with the Ayatollah to hang on to the hostages. And that holding the hostages is what sabotaged Jimmy Carter's 1980 election hopes, or re-election hopes. In 2000, Florida Governor Jeb Bush purged 57,000 black people from the voting rolls in Florida just months before the election so that his brother could win by 537 votes. And when the Florida Supreme Court, which smelled a rat, ordered a recount, the five Republicans on the Supreme Court, including Clarence Thomas, who was appointed by Bush's daddy and should have recused himself, said, okay, cool, we're just going to hand the election to Bush. Because if we don't, he will be irreparably harmed. That was the phrase that was used. He will be irreparably harmed. I believe Rehnquist wrote that. And then there was the GOP's theft of the 2024 election. Greg Palast did the math on this, and 4,776,706 voters who tried to vote for Democrats were either prevented from voting, purged from the voting rolls, or their votes weren't counted. And he found black voters were four times as likely as white voters to have their mail ballot rejected. Black, Hispanic, and Asian American voters three times as likely as white people to be given provisional ballots. And had that voter suppression not worked, had Trump not been, and the Republicans not been able to get away with that, then Kamala Harris would be president right now, and we'd have a Democratic House and Senate. And they're doubling down on that this year. They're purging even more names. Here we go again, right? I mean, you know, Ken Paxton, remember him telling Steve Bannon on the air, bragging that if he hadn't blocked Houston from sending out those mail-in ballots, Donald Trump would have lost Texas. Yeah. Trump and his lickspittles have fired or pushed out at least 75 career election security officials. They've gutted the cybersecurity infrastructure security agency, CISA. They've removed the Federal Election Commission's commissioners, so the agency's functionally dead. The Civil Rights Division of the DOJ is now run by a guy who is opposed to civil rights, and they've threatened election officials in all 50 states with prison if they make even small mistakes. The FBI raided the Fulton County Elections Office with Tulsi Gabbard overseeing the whole thing. Steve Bannon has repeatedly promised, most recently this week, that ICE agents will defy this federal law that was put into place after the Civil War, saying you can never have armed officers at police stations. You know, back in the old days, Nixon and Reagan at least had the decency to commit their treasonous election theft in private, in secret. But Trump is bragging about it. And that's why we need to be telling all our friends, we need to be telling everybody we know what's going on. that this election is, they're trying to steal it in plain sight right now. And the media is not covering the story the way they should. They should be telling this backstory that I'm sharing with you. But, you know, nobody wants to piss off Republicans, I guess, or the Republican owners of all the big media outlets, all this conservative media bias. It's insane. This whole thing with Donald Trump, he issued this executive order back at the earlier in the year. I think it was in April. And the executive order has two parts to it. One part directing the Department of Justice to come up with a list of approved voters, basically, to get the voter registrations from all the states, compare it with citizenship records, and basically say, okay, you can vote, you can't. You can vote, you can't. You can, you know. And you know how that's going to turn out, given how politicized the Department of Justice is right now. I mean, it's Trump and GOP central. But the second part of it then directs the post office to refuse to deliver mail-in ballots or pick up mail-in ballots from people who are not on that list, and orders the states to put a barcode on the outside of the envelope so that the mailman can identify whether or not you're on that list. And that's the part that went before the Supreme Court. And the Supreme Court said, well, basically, I mean, you know, the basic argument was that the post office has not yet promulgated this rule. Now, keep in mind, this came down yesterday. And their ruling was, because the post office hasn't yet created this rule, they haven't finalized this rule, therefore, the states have not yet been harmed, and therefore, they don't have the standing to sue. That's basically what the Supreme Court said yesterday. Which is bizarre, because on Friday, and keep in mind, this ruling came down yesterday, but last Friday, the post office, Postmaster General, and the Postal Board of Governors finalized the rule. Trump has stacked the Postal Board of Governors. He put four Republicans on it. And, of course, he's got a toady there now, too, the guy who replaced Louis DeJoy. And so, you know, it's entirely conceivable that the post office will order its delivery people not to deliver ballots to people in states that refuse to give Trump his list, which is part of his executive order, which would include my state of Oregon and the other five states where it's nothing but mail-in ballots, and another, you know, half a dozen states where the majority of them are mail-in ballots, including Alaska, weirdly. But, you know, they're willing to let Alaska take a hit just so long as they can do everything that they want with everything else. So Justice Jackson wrote a dissent about this. She said, this ruling needlessly injects chaos and uncertainty into the upcoming midterm elections. It also lets another shoe drop in the Kafkaesque nightmare that our precedents have been steadily creating for certain plaintiffs who seek to bring election-related challenges. Now, the certain plaintiffs she's talking about, by and large, are people of color. That's who the Voting Rights Act was designed to protect. It's people of color that Republicans go after. When George W. Bush was running for president in 2000, as we discussed with Greg Palast yesterday, and this is, you know, not in dispute. The BBC broke the story, but it's well established now that, you know, when that election was happening, the governor of Florida, Jeb Bush, ordered his Secretary of State, Kathleen Harris, to get a felon list from his brother, George W. Bush, who was the governor of Texas, from Texas. Now, that felon list was heavily black and Hispanic. More than half of all Texas people in Texas prisons are black or Hispanic. So they take this felon list, and as I mentioned yesterday, black and Hispanic people draw from a smaller pool of people. White people generally reflect literally dozens of languages, right? You've got Czech and German and Russian and Polish and French and Spanish and English. And so you got all this huge spectrum of names. Hispanic people, all their names are Spanish. So there's a million Jose Garcias out there. So basically what happened was, you know, and the same with black people. A lot of black people took the names of people who owned them, which was, you know, fairly small pool of people. And a lot were named after American presidents, Jackson, Washington, Jefferson. And so, you know, the consequence of this is that if you take the felon list in Texas and compare it with the voter list in Florida, you're going to discover a whole lot of people with similar names, a whole lot of Jose Garcias and a whole lot of James Washingtons. And they were purged from the voting rolls. 90,000, well, Greg said it was over 100,000 people purged from the voting rolls in Florida just before the 2000 election virtually all of them black or Hispanic, who probably the majority of them would have voted Democratic. And that's how George W. Bush won the 2000 presidency by 537 votes. I mean, it's just crazy stuff, right? So Justice Jackson points that out in her dissent. And then she goes on to note that this decision, which, by the way, was affirmed by the lower court decision, which said, no, you can't do that, basically, to the post office. You can't do that. We're not going to do this executive order. That was upheld by an appeals court. I mean, the Supreme Court is going against a Republican-dominated appeals court. And Jackson pushed back on this whole rationale that the states weren't harmed yet. Elena Kagan and Sonia Sotomayor also pushed back on this. But Jackson said, a stay grant puts the plaintiff states in a precarious position. Their election officials would have to scramble in the coming weeks to challenge or attempt to take on the potentially impossible task of complying with the president's new mail ballot regime. And she adds, when the government's obvious goal is to interfere with the plaintiff state's practices and prerogatives, see, the Constitution only says that states can run elections. There's not a word about the president. In a manner that the Constitution does not authorize, she writes, it is both a serious legal error and a grave misuse of our equitable emergency powers to let the executive power proceed even one step further. And as I mentioned earlier, I believe that what's going on here is that Clarence Thomas and John Roberts and Sam Alito are all terrified of Democrats taking over the House or Senate, because multiple Democrats on this program, for that matter, Ro Khanna from the House, Sheldon Whitehouse from the Senate, have said that if they take those institutions, either one of them, they're going to be hauling the Supreme Court justices before them to talk about their naked corruption. John Roberts' wife taking $10 million from law firms that do business with the Supreme Court. Clarence Thomas taking over $3 million worth of gifts from a right-wing Nazi memorabilia collecting hard-right billionaire. So it looks like it's all rigged to me. We'll be back with more of the news of the day and your calls. Stick around. Sad news, Dolly Parton just died at the age of 80. So I think I mentioned yesterday, I started in radio when I was 16 years old as a country western DJ. And I always loved her music. And her. I mean, she's just a fine and decent human being. All right, what's on your mind today? Martha in Plymouth, Massachusetts. Hey, Martha, what's up?
2: Oh, I just had an observation. Tom, hi, how are you?
1: I'm fine.
2: I wanted to say that I've been watching the news every morning because my life has changed a lot. And I've been noticing something about the value system in America, and it seems to be that our metaphors that we keep on talking about fight. Trump says fight, fight, fight. And the Democrats say, we got to fight. We got to fight for our rights and stuff. Maybe we need to say something else like struggle or something. I just really don't like that. Mm. And the other thing we seem to have a high value on is sports. You know, people will do, like on Morning Joe, they do like interviews with people and they'll all have a disagreement. And instead of saying, I hate you and I disagree with you, they say, oh, let's talk about, you know, the Yankees versus the Red Sox or something. Mm. And the other thing I've noticed is that we seem to think that whoever has the most money is the best person. And
1: sadly.
2: I have a whole lot of trouble with that.
1: Yeah, this has been a meme.
2: Those are my observations.
1: Yeah, throughout the history of Western civilization. No, I get it, and I agree. I think that's a great analysis. Martha, thank you. Thank you very much for the call. And that's spot on stuff. Thank you. Nicholas in San Cristobal, Mexico. Hey, Nicholas, what's on your mind today?
3: Oh, God, what you just said, Dolly Parton has died.
1: Yeah, isn't it sad?
3: Oh, God, I can't take it. I can't let myself even think about that right now. I adored that woman.
1: Yeah.
3: Oh, God. Well, let's don't talk about that. But I can't. I'll think about that later. That's just beyond horrible.
1: She had a good life.
3: I wanted to talk about something that's going to sound a little peculiar, and I'm hoping you don't immediately dismiss it as a conspiracy theory, because I think there's far too much behind it all. It can't be a conspiracy theory, basically. I want to talk about the higher up in the echelons of the Army or the State Department or government in general or political parties in general. The higher up you go, the more drug use you encounter. I know that from personal experience in Washington, D.C. years ago.
1: Okay.
3: And by the way, you did say that gay Republicans were as rare as hen teeth. I think what you meant to say was gay log cabin Republicans were.
4: You're right.
3: What we know to be true is every time Republicans gather in large numbers, the first thing that happens is they crash the gay grinder connection site.
4: You're right. So, yeah, I mean, it's the Lindsey Graham syndrome. Yeah, I get it.
3: Well, it goes way beyond from personal experience. I can't get into it, but I could tell you. Oh my God.
4: Yeah.
3: And here's a funny one. Hunter Biden came up with a term. He calls the gay Republicans the closet.
4: Or the closet caucus.
3: Isn't that brilliant?
4: Yeah,
3: isn't that brilliant?
4: It really is. Nicholas,
3: at any rate, what I wanted to talk about is something that's serious.
4: Okay, Nicholas, I'm going to have to ask you to call back a little later on to do that because I'm just hitting a break right here, and you know we just burned through a minute and a half. I'm sorry, I'm out of time.
3: All right. Okay.
4: Good talking to you, Nicholas, and thanks for the call from Mexico. Dave in New London, Connecticut. Hey, Dave, what's on your mind today?
5: Thanks for taking my call, Tom. Real quick, I'd like to see some of the progressive candidates attack the corporate media, meaning that, you know, if we had Medicare for all those healthcare commercials would kind of hurt their salary.
4: Yep.
5: When it comes, you know, really attack them. And they need, you know, I mean, I recently seen an interview with Casey Hunt. She was talking to all these people. They need to get right on there, say what they're going to say. Don't even pay attention because they don't even pay attention what the progressive candidates are saying and get the word out. Everybody hates the media, especially the corporate media. They need to attack them. That's one of the things Trump does well is he attacks the media. He lies. He's no friggin' good, okay? But that's what the progressive candidates need to do.
4: I'm with you. And this was a strategy that they came up with back during the Reagan era, was attacking what they call liberal bias in the media. And, you know, there's been a couple of, Lee Atwater was probably the most famous proponent of it. You know, the whole work the refs thing. That was actually Rich Bond, who was the chairman of the RNC back in the late 70s. He said, you know, we've got to work the refs. And that's what they've been doing. And to this day, most people think we have a liberal media in America, and we don't. We have a factual media, and we've got a right-wing media. And the right-wing media, and to the extent that there is a liberal media, you're looking at it or listening to it right now. And it's tiny compared to the size of, but it's still tiny compared to the size of CBS or NBC, you know, which is now owned by a right-wing billionaire, CNN, which is about to be owned by a right-wing billionaire. You know, hundreds of television stations owned by Sinclair and other right-wing billionaires, the 1,500 right-wing radio stations owned by right-wing billionaires. It's wild stuff. Dave, thank you for the call. Maria in Atlanta. Hey, Maria, thanks for watching us on C-SPAN. What's on your mind today?
6: Hi, Mr. Tom Hartman. How you doing?
4: I'm fine. Hope you are, too.
6: I'm doing pretty all right. First-time caller.
4: Thank you.
6: Learned about you listening to C-SPAN, and ever since then, I just love listening to you.
4: Thank you.
6: You are so down to earth, and I love the way you explain things. So I want to talk just briefly about the struggle of America. You know, I'm 64. I've been voting since I was able to vote, and I know voting has done some good. I'm aware of that. But I'm beginning to believe, does it, regardless who is in party, does it do any good overall, because the majority of people still struggle.
4: Yeah.
6: I mean, you and some people, you couldn't even imagine living off $1,000 and some change a month and $24 worth of stamps. And then they say, this is the greatest country. I've seen my parents struggle, their parents struggle, and it's a continued 2026. And sometimes I get to a place like, I don't even want to vote no more because people are still struggling.
4: Well, there's some good people coming up, Maria.
6: I try a dollar every now and then. Maybe I hit the lottery and have a house and leave to my two children or something. But it's really frustrating.
4: Don't give up. Really, there are really some good people coming up. We've got some young progressives who are coming up. And, you know.
6: There are some good people coming up. And can they do it by themselves? Should we still be struggling in 2026?
4: We shouldn't be, but we've had 45 years of Republican neoliberal rule, essentially, and it has just gutted the American middle class. And we've got to build the middle class back. We need We need to fundamentally change the direction of this country. And there's a number of really good candidates on the ballot this year. But even in your town, in Atlanta, Georgia, where I used to live, who are
7: John Ossoff.
4: Yeah, for sure. I mean, you've got some good people. So don't give up, Maria. Don't give up. We still need to be, we need to go down fighting if we're going to go down. I don't think we're going to go down. I think within the next 3 years, you're going to see a major transformation here in this country. Maria, I got to run, but thank you for the call and thanks for watching us.
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4: On the line with us is Stephen Vladek. He is an attorney. Hey, Steve, you're a professor of law at the University of Texas, right?
9: So I was at Texas. I'm now at Georgetown.
4: Oh, at Georgetown. Cool. I read your newsletter. Steve is the author of One First, which is a great newsletter over on Substack. His website is Steve Vladek, StevVladeck.com. And just an absolutely brilliant piece here. And you had some really thoughtful and insightful observations on this Supreme Court decision around Trump's efforts to stop us from voting by mail, basically. You want to tell us about it?
9: Sure, Tom. I mean, I think the tricky part is that a number of outlets, when this ruling came down yesterday afternoon, reported it as the Supreme Court clearing the way for President Trump to interfere with mail-in ballots in the November election. And as problematic as I think the Supreme Court's decision was, that's not what the court did. There's still a separate ruling in a different case that is blocking President Trump's executive order about mail-in ballots from going into effect. And also there is litigation, perhaps as soon as today, that's going to result in a yet third injunction blocking the rule that the U.S. Postal Service put out last Friday purporting to implement that order. So it's just trying to help folks understand that the Supreme Court intervened in a way that was helpful for President Trump, but that there's still a lot of litigation between where we are right now and this really problematic executive order and this really problematic rule from going into effect.
4: Well, when I read the particularly Ketanji Brown Jackson's dissent, essentially, in this, it sounds like this was just an off-the-wall, just this itself, which, you know, as you're pointing out, is not that huge a deal right now, but that this was off the wall. I mean, should we expect more off the wall? I realize it's not a legal term, but
9: it's the Supreme Court in 2026. I think we've left a lot of legal terms by the wayside.
4: Indeed.
9: So I think, Tom, the short answer is, I don't know what to expect from the Supreme Court other than that the court is supremely confident in its ability to resolve these cases. And so I think the real moral of the story here is that the litigation about President Trump's effort to not kill mail-in voting, but to limit it, to basically, you know, prevent the Postal Service from delivering ballots to folks who don't show up on the right list of citizens. That litigation, Tom, is still ongoing. And what the Supreme Court ruled yesterday is just that one set of challenges to that executive order brought by 23 blue states and the District of Columbia were premature. And basically that they had filed too early. Tom, now the question is, right, it's not too early anymore. The Postal Service put out its rule on Friday. This is now what the lawyers would call a ripe challenge. And so when, not if, this goes back to the Supreme Court, I think the question is, will the justices actually say on the merits the government's allowed to do this? Or will they actually say what I think is the right answer, which is the president by himself has no power to interfere with the distribution of ballots the way that the Postal Service rule purports to?
4: Well, and isn't that fairly clear in the Constitution, Steve?
9: It is. I mean, Article 1, Section 4 of the Constitution leaves the rules governing congressional and even presidential elections to states in the first instance. Congress can step in. I mean, Congress is allowed to make rules to govern the time, place, and manner of congressional and presidential elections. But of course, that's not what we're talking about here. I mean, this is part of why President Trump has put so much effort into trying to get Congress to pass the so-called Save America Act. This is just an executive order. And so if the Supreme Court on the merits actually confronts the question of whether the president has the power to do this, I think even this Supreme Court probably says no. The concern is whether the court will try to invent some kind of procedural contrivance, to allow the executive order to continue to function, Tom, without reaching the merits. That's what folks are worried about, but that's not what happened yesterday.
4: Yeah, and that's when America becomes Putin's Russia, basically. You know, you vote, you have the right to vote if the government approves of you.
9: And I think this is the concern. And I think, you know, whether or not Congress can require states to double check, you know, who receives a mail-in ballot and who votes by mail-in ballot against some kind of federal list is a harder question, Tom. But whether the president could do it unilaterally just should not be.
4: What are your thoughts on the possibility that I've heard floated that this is, a lot of Sturm und Drang that's going to signify nothing and in the moment, but really what Trump and the Republicans are trying to set up is the 2028 presidential election?
9: I think that's distinctly possible. I also think it's part of just this broader project to sow more doubt about our elections and their integrity in general, right? That even if this particular order and this effort backfires or is ultimately blocked by the courts, you still have so much more media coverage of concerns about mail-in ballots, right? Concerns that have never been seriously substantiated. Concerns about non-citizen voting when the actual numbers are so small as to really suggest this is, you know, a solution in search of a problem. And so I think, you know, 2028 is obviously one thing to be worried about here, although if there's a Democratic House between now and then, that could go a long way toward abating those concerns. I think the bigger problem is just more of this sort of general effort to delegitimize the legitimacy, the fairness, the integrity of our electoral process in general, so that if and when President Trump loses, right? If and when Republicans lose, the narrative is not, oh, well, you know, Democrats won fair and square. The narrative is something nefarious and mischievous happened.
4: Like in 2020.
9: Yeah, exactly so.
4: Yeah, yeah. Remarkable. So is there, I think it feels to me like we're kind of reduced to the position of being passive observers, given that most of this is happening vis-a-vis the Supreme Court. Is there any action that individual voters, individual American citizens can take to help block these kind of things or resolve this issue or return some faith to our system?
9: So I think for the moment, the answer is no. But, you know, of course, we're all going to vote come November. And I think, you know, however people are going to vote, all of this should just lead us to have a plan, to double check our plan, to not leave it for the last minute, to be, you know, prudent about what the rules are in our jurisdiction for when and how you vote. And then once we vote, Tom, to push the folks who we elect to actually pursue more long-lasting structural reforms that will make it harder for future presidents of any stripe to try to assert these kinds of unilateral powers. I think that's got to be the process here. That's where the folks at home, I think, can really make a difference.
4: There you go. Steve Vladek, an attorney, his newsletter on Substack is One First. And the website is Steve Vladek, V-L-A-D-E-C-K, professor of law at Georgetown University. Steve, thanks so much for dropping by. I've learned a lot. Thank you.
9: Thanks, Tom. Thanks for having me.
4: Great to talk with you. Great meeting you.
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4: Speaking the truth, the multinational corporations would really rather you didn't know all about. I'll be right back with you. Russell in Hendersonville, North Carolina. Hey, Russell, what's on your mind today?
7: Hey, Tom. My wife and I live in a Hendersonville small town, 30,000 people. We started getting involved with the Democratic Party, a messaging group, you know, mostly for signs and billboards and that kind of a thing. And And they're all over the place. I mean, all over the place. You know, each of the issues is important, don't get me wrong.
4: Right.
7: But the most important one is we need to win this, both the presidency in 2028 and the midterms. And so I believe that all Democrats should, every time they speak, say, the Republicans are trying to take our vote. And then and then put your issue in. See, the Republicans are trying to take our vote. Every time you hear a Democrat talking, every time you hear you talking, there should be, the Republicans are trying to take our vote.
4: Yeah.
7: And so there would be a big brouhaha, and then, you know, the Republicans would say, oh, no, that's not true. And then all of the evidence that Jake Pallas did, all of the evidence that you know, we could sit there and say, no, here's an example. Here's another example. Here's another example. They are trying to do this. And see, the interesting part is our when we were doing this, you know, with the sign committee, they were trying to say, well, we want to use vote blue instead of vote Democrat or vote Democratic Party because it just sounds nicer. And we were like, well, most people might not even know what vote blue means. And they're like, oh, come on, come on. Of course they do. Mm-hmm. Well, we went out and polled 100 people in our town, and 78% of them did not know what that meant. They thought, well, isn't it something to have to do with politics, isn't it? And mm-hmm. so there's an electorate that are really not very smart, but they go for slogans. Mm-hmm. You know, MAGA, that's how he won. You know, make yeah. America great. Those people go, oh, yeah, that's a good idea. And they vote.
4: Yeah.
7: So
4: yeah.
7: the Republicans, the Democrats, well, exactly. And so what can we do to get Indivisible and Democratic Party and all the other ancillary groups that are trying to fight the, you know, the Republicans and trying to win this to yeah. get together and have a common, you know, a quote, yeah. A slogan, because that's what's going to get the independents, the low information voters, and the people.
4: I agree, Russell.
7: On the Republican side.
4: Here's the problem.
7: What
4: you
7: do
4: know,
7: we
4: it's the old Will Rogers joke. You know, he said, "I don't belong to an organized political party. I'm a Democrat." The Republicans, because to be a conservative means you probably have a proclivity toward authoritarianism. Republicans are very top down. You know, the boss says it, we do it. Democrats are very horizontal. They're very, you know, oh, we're all here together. It's a big family, you know. You know, some of the people who analyze this kind of stuff talk about how Republicans have a strict father model and Democrats have a nurturing family model. And the problem with that for Democrats is that while it's wonderful for, you know, getting governing and doing good things and bringing people together, it's lousy for winning elections. What you need to do is pick three topics, you know, like health care for everybody, free college, and tax the billionaires. Pick three topics and just pound them to death. And I agree with you. Democrats need a lot of help on this. Russell, it's why I wrote a book called Cracking the Code, which is all about that. Russell, thank you for the call. And thank you for being with us today. We'll be back tomorrow, same time, same place. In the meantime, don't forget, democracy is not a spectator sport. It requires all of us. And that includes you. So get out there, get active, tag, you're it. Have a great afternoon. Be good to yourself and the folks around you. Stay safe. Eat your veggies. Get your exercise. We got a lot of work to do here between now and November. I'll catch up with you tomorrow.
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0: Hi, this is Arnie Arneson, and this is the Tuesday edition of The Attitude with Arnie Arneson and producers Dave Scott and Stephanie Collins. You know the drill. Recording on a lovely Monday morning in Concord, New Hampshire. All right, up until the end of August, you're going to keep hearing me read the poem by Brian Billstone, America is a Gun. England is a cup of tea, France a wheel of ripened brie, Greece a short, squat olive tree, America's a gun. Brazil is football on the sand, Argentina Maradona's hand, Germany an oompa band, America's a gun. Holland is a wooden shoe, Hungary a goulash stew, Australia a kangaroo, America's a gun. Japan is a thermal spring, Scotland is a highland flea. Ugh, better to be anything than America as a gun. And again, as I remind you, Brian Billstone, it was known as the poet of Twitter, and he's a Brit. And I'm just going to tell you, find him, read him. I mean, he just nails it all the time. He's amazing. And one of the reasons I also want to do this is that, and I told you this the other day, I found something called the Mass Shooting Tracker. And they decided that they are going to redefine what is a mass shooting compared to how the FBI and most media do it. It's not about how many people died. It's about how many people were shot. All right? Because a mass shooting index is much better than a mass murder index, because that's actually what they're following. And I thought that was absolutely brilliant on their part, because people have been harmed. All right? Permanently some. They may have survived, but survived for what purpose? Because the challenge for them will be incredible, both emotionally and physically, for the rest of their lives. So I'm going to read you what I posted on Facebook. And I went to church on Sunday, and as I've reminded my Facebook audience, I am the atheist that goes to church. And how I got to church is another story, but that's for another day. So here's what I wrote. This morning, the minister, Beth Donaldson, led the congregation in this prayer. I am writing it here, and in fact, I plan on reading it to my radio audience, as much of what she has written is a moral statement that matches my own. I am sad and angry and frustrated by the level of inhumanity this administration celebrates, and I need to remind myself and others that this behavior is not a given. It is not acceptable. We have the power to make change. What is happening at this moment demands we bring about the change, not only for the good of our country, but for the good of our planet. And frankly, even for the good of those who have chosen to use this moment of power to do unimaginable harm. Right? And this is the prayer that Beth shared with us. And remember, I'm not doing this because of the God stuff. I'm doing this because of her statement. Gracious and loving God, in multiple ways, we are descendants of zealous and misguided people. We recognize that we are beneficiaries of the privileges claimed and sometimes stolen by our ancestors. And today we acknowledge and confess there has been great harm done throughout the world in the name of Christ. We know that our predecessors in faith often confused Christianity with Western culture and imposed practices and mores that bore no relevance to following Jesus. There are ways in which this continues to be true, even in this day and age. Help us in our worship today always to seek the paths of righteousness and integrity as people of faith. Help us to honor cultural expressions and social practices that are beneficial and meaningful, no matter how they are embodied. Teach us how to be curious and loving as we honor and celebrate your diversity in this world. Forgive us and love us and teach us how to love and honor others, we pray. And I was like, whoa, I loved it. I loved it. It was, it is true. We have confused Christianity with Western culture. And that is a mistake. And that is a mistake. So I went to the Christian Science Monitor and I grabbed Patrick Johnson. He is the Monitor's Georgia Bureau Chief, and his beat includes the South, including Florida and the Carolinas. He has been covering breaking news and focuses on how core American ideals, from civil rights to free speech, from gun rights to environmental conservation, intersect in the nation's most socially conservative region. So as I was, you know, thinking about him, I saw two articles. One happened over the weekend. race cars, politics, and sports. Freedom 250 roars through D.C. Oy vey. I mean, Patrick, America is Donald Trump's playground. I mean, let's be honest here. Everything he does with executive orders, okay? Because he knows Congress would not approve it. There are rules and regulations that say no. So he basically flips the middle finger up at them and says, screw it, I'm doing it my whatever way I want. And he has bastardized absolutely everything we imagined for the 250th, okay? He took most of the money away from it. He's created it in his own selfish, conservative, misogynist, patriarchy image. It is unbelievable. But what I thought was fascinating, though, was how you began your piece with a little bit of history that kind of was a little sobering, so let me admit it, because you looked at the 25th anniversary, not the 250th birthday of America in 1801. So, Patrick, why don't you share what the 25th birthday actually had in common with what Donald Trump was imagining for the 250th? But, of course, let's also understand what we sort of knew in the form of entertainment in the 25th, our understanding of the diversity of the nation in the 25th that didn't really exist that much. So, but I do thought it was fascinating as you wrote that little historical nugget. So let me welcome you to the program and remind me. So what was it like in 1801 when we were so?
1: Well, I wasn't there, but I know. I love history, and I love, and as soon as I saw that little nugget, I knew that I didn't know it was my lead, but it did end up being my lead because it talks about horse racing and cockfighting. And, now there's some debate there, but I mean, that is from the White House Historical Association, but, and imagining Washington DC in 1801, where it was not what it is today by any stretch, but you had racing and you had fighting, you know, and they were there to celebrate a birthday of the country and kind of reflect what we're about as a country, which, you know, so it was, the similarities were there. And of course, John McCain famously referred to mixed martial arts fighting, which was at the White House on June 14th as human cockfighting, which, you know, that's, it's a little rough. I don't know if I'd personally agree with that, but it did reflect kind of a sense of it having a certain edge of brutality, a certain, you know, it's a little more out of control than boxing, you know,
0: And that's what Donald Trump is, a little out of control. And so he loves anything that has...
1: Walking the edge. Yeah.
0: Walking the edge, very machismo, very tough. There's always a winner. There's always a loser who's usually bloodied up. You know, I mean, he kind of loves, he loves that. And what I thought was also fascinating is you went to this political strategist. I need to know a little bit more about Michael Caputo. But Michael Caputo said that he was sort of reflecting on what Donald Trump had brought to the 250th. And he said, it's about speaking in the language of the forgotten blue-collar man. Like, he didn't give a crap about the blue-collar man. This is all about Donald Trump. But it's nice to be able to say, oh, but look at every bubba in America loves this, which may in part be also true. But that's not the agenda of Donald Trump. The agenda of Donald Trump is, I think, to float his own boat.
1: Sure. But it is, you know, Michael Caputo is, I don't know him real well. I'm glad he called me back, but he's a long time. He worked for the first Trump administration in HHS.
0: That's what I thought.
1: But he's kind of well known. But he's very interesting guy. And he went to the fight. And that's why I called him, because he'd written a piece where he went with two of his buddies from Buffalo, because they had a history with Donald Trump in Buffalo. And I won't go into it all, but someone, I think it was John Bon Jovi, was going to buy the Buffalo Bills and move it. And Donald Trump came in, and honestly, I didn't look into all the deets of that, but it basically kind of wrecked that deal. And so Donald Trump was seen as kind of saving the Buffalo Bills. And now they have a new stadium, and he earned the gratitude of these guys. And they were invited to this event through Michael Caputo, I think. And they all went as a trio, and they were all buddies from Buffalo. They were like guys who, you know, got paid to park cars during Buffalo Bills games when they were kids and stuff. You know what I mean? So this is like working class guys.
0: And there is a sports connection for them to kind of admire him, because he saved, you know, something that they valued. And I'm not sure. How did he do that, by the way? How did Trump save the Buffalo Bills? What did he do?
1: I think he just, I'm not exactly sure, but it was, he somehow interfered with a deal that was going to take the bills
0: okay.
1: away.
0: Okay.
1: And I can look into it. I should have probably looked
0: into it. Yeah, no, I'm just kind of curious, like, what muscle did he flex? You know?
1: Yeah, well.
0: So, I know.
1: But, of course, Michael Caputo is now kind of a political strategist, and he saw this very much in terms of the midterm elections, where Trump's not going to be on the ballot. And so how does – and I pointed out a little bit of the story. Bless you. About, you know, this being a way to burnish his image with at least part of his base and maybe encourage some folks to come out, which, you know, I get, because it's, you know, it's looking tough for the Republicans going into the midterm. So,
0: but how do you translate that? How do you translate that into voter turnout? Because, I mean, I know he's got the IndyCar owner. Okay. Is good friends of his. The UFC chief executive, Dana White, is good friend of his. So obviously this both scratches their back and scratches his back. And the question then becomes, is he really doing this for the blue collar worker, or how much money is in it for him? See, that's, I mean, there's so much corruption all the time that as I'm looking at these events and I'm seeing all these people come, I'm wondering what percentage of the tickets is going to the Trump family. Seriously.
1: Right.
0: Do we know? Well, do we have any idea yet?
1: No, not yet, but that's certainly out there as questions. And I think we've done some work, and the Times too, I think, is doing some great work on those kind of accountability things, which I think, you know, I tried to do some of it with this, but it is very hard at this point to know how all that's working. In fact, we talked about as we were crafting the story, how, if we wanted to go into that a little bit more deeply, but it's just, you know, we just, you know, you can't obviously I'm not one to make accusations, but I think it's fair to say that.
0: I will. I'll make the accusations. You don't have to. I'll do all the heavy lifting. I mean, there is nothing he doesn't do where there isn't a dollar attached to him. There's just nothing. I mean, it's like, I wish it were true that this was being done because he wanted to bring out the blue collar worker, or this was being done because he loved the sport, or this was being done because he wanted to stick it to Washington or whoever it was. But in the end, every single thing he has done, Patrick, there is a financial attachment that kicks back to him or his family. And I hope my audience is listening and saying, name me one thing he has done that doesn't come back to benefit him or his family. And I can't think of anything, to be honest with you.
1: Or at least a lot of the people associated or who are in his
0: circle.
1: Kind of trust group, in his circle, right? And it's very transactional, of course. And that's, I feel like that's obviously how, and there is transaction here too. And I think that's what Michael Caputo was saying. It was like, look at, we're, you know, by putting IndyCar there and fighting on the lawn of the White House, it's sticking a finger in the eyes of the elites, you know what I mean? And just kind of showing everybody, like, you know, this is America too. And this is a different image that we see, you know what I mean? So it does, sports is symbolic, but I think where they're pushing the boundary here is, and I think Dana White at the UFC and Roger Penske at IndyCar, I mean, they're taking a big gamble and it seems to make sense, but they're also aligning their very leagues with a political ideology. And that's what feels new to me. And that's why I was like, you know, I don't know where that goes, but I did talk in the story with Laura Jadid and also an MMA fighter here in Savannah where I live, to kind of get a sense of, well, how does this play with actual people who love these sports and who actually are interested in, you know, promoting the sport as what it is, which MMA fighting, you can have all, you know, you can disagree with it, but the people who are in it see it as, they don't see it as a way to like go and bloody their enemies. They see it as a way to strengthen themselves and their communities.
0: Right.
1: And that it's a unifying thing, and that it's also about, you know, letting the best man or woman win in the ring, and someone's going to win and someone's going to lose. And that's not what the Trump administration necessarily projects, which is more like it's really winning at all costs, which I write about in the story.
0: As well.
1: And quoted some folks, not me saying that, but that's, I think it's fair of them to say that, because that's, you know, we've seen it with some of the things.
0: But he brings everything, but Patrick, he brings everything to him. So, you know, you could still have a fight, but it's on the lawn. You could still have a race, but it's in Washington. So the thing is that not only has he tainted it with kind of his corrosive politics, but he's made everyone schlep to him. All right, everybody needs to come and genuflect, because in a lot of ways, that's what this is. He's going to then point to the crowds and say, they came for me. Well, no, they actually came

0: In a way, I'm grateful that he's doing that kind of crap. Why? Because it's bringing the right and the left together, because they value it for what it actually is, and he doesn't.
1: And I think that's kind of, what are the limits here of this kind of tying politics to everything, even sports, which is really, sports can be tribal, but it's always been sort of nonpartisan. Now, he's not the only one doing that, of course, because we've had, you know, a lot of athletes are realizing that they can benefit too from making statements or, you know, kind of joining the culture wars, I guess. And, you know, you can talk about Colin Kaepernick, or there was three pitchers from the San Francisco Giants this summer who made a protest by putting a biblical statement on a, I think it was a Pride Day, but they kind of added a little biblical flourish. So, and of course the WNBA it's gotten very political and racial with Caitlin Clark and the reaction from the league and things like that. So that kind of ideology and politics is seeping into sports, I think, in a new way that I think is,
0: and I guess
1: I'm not sure if it's good or bad, but it does challenge our idea of what sports is. One of the few unifiers we have left, to me.
0: Yeah.
1: You know what I mean? Like, yeah, we like our team, but we can all hang out at the bar afterwards and commiserate or celebrate. And that's what, you know what I mean? It allows us to leave our, and I used to play some hockey. So
0: you leave
1: your emotions on the rink, on the ice, you know?
0: Okay. So, but the problem is that because he has now attached himself to all these sports and all these events, how do you sit passively by and not recognize what he is doing? I mean, if you are neutral and he is toxic to the right, your neutrality almost seems like you've bent the knee to him. So
1: right.
0: I'm so torn. I don't want to embrace what he's doing, but I'm not sure I can just sit on the sidelines and do nothing, because, you know, my theory is that, oh, it should be above politics, but he's already changed that. Look at what's happening with musicians. Look what's happening with everything. And I just feel like I don't know what the right approach is, because it's like a whirling dervish. Are we all getting crazier and crazier by the minute, which to some extent is what he wants? Because then once again, he owns the insanity because he drove the insanity.
1: God. Hard to disagree there.
0: Oh my God. All right. Hard. We have another, I know it. You know, I guess we also have to remind that one thing I forgot about. So I was imagining this race around the streets of Washington, D.C. Now, the streets of Washington, D.C. were never intended for this purpose. And you talk about the fact that they had to actually seal down all these, the metal.
1: I called it originally, my first draft, the manhole cover, but I think they changed it to maintenance cover.
0: Maintenance cover.
1: Like that, but the manhole cover is what it is.
0: And about the amount of security, about all the traffic that was disrupted. I mean, again, I think he celebrates how much money we had to spend to accommodate this. He celebrates that he got to disrupt traffic in Washington, D.C. It's almost like, once again, he's like the master puppeteer. And the more disruptive everything is, the more successful he thinks he is.
1: Thinks he is. And I think that's a key part of it, though. And I don't know the answers, obviously. But, you know, being out here in the hinterlands, I didn't attend any of the things in Washington, but it didn't seem like it was a very unifying event. And I did some reporting on this, and that was kind of something, people may not have minded so much, but it was hard to, this was all cool and you stick a thumb in some people's eyes, but I'm not sure that Americans really got behind it in a way that was significant. And I think it made some people kind of sad and just like, and that's kind of I felt a little off on what was supposed to be a moment for our country. And we should be proud of this country, but it's an amazing place, and it's 250 years of an incredible experiment, you know, but yet it was kind of down. There was a downbeat to it that I think he can't, you know, he contributed to it, I would say.
0: And let me just say one more thing, that given the nature of the war in Iran, given the nature of the affordability crisis, given the kind of climate issues we're seeing like in Reno right now, or at the fires and whatever, I think people are realizing that he's trying to distract them. You know, we might have said that before and people are like, oh no, oh no. But now it is such a repetitive process. He does it over and over again. And eventually you begin to realize that's exactly what he's doing. And so the fact that people weren't excited about this is that they don't want to be distracted when they can't afford their rent. They don't want to be distracted when they can't put the food on the table. They don't want to be distracted when suddenly he retaliates against a blue state that has a climate event and not a red state. And you're suddenly going, but wait a minute, we all got burnt out.

0: even conservatives in the blue state got hurt too. So let's quickly, before I let you go, talk about the race that will actually be happening tomorrow when the show airs. And that is in South Carolina. So we know that there's a runoff. August 25th is the runoff. We know that the runoff is between Lindsey Graham, Lindsey Graham's sister, and what's the fellow's name? I'm not even sure. Rogers or something?
1: Ralph Norman.
0: Sorry, I apologize, Ralph.
1: No, I almost forgot.
0: I know. But what I think is interesting is I was preparing to interview you, because you wrote this in preparation for what will be happening on Tuesday, is that South Carolinians are exhausted. They are overwhelmed with all the ads. They're tired of all these elections. They're not even sure what the elections are about anymore. And as I was going to interview you, I saw, maybe it was the Secretary of State or someone, saying they predict that under 10% will vote in this runoff on Tuesday. That's unbelievable.
1: And but not surprising, though. And by the way, where I am in Savannah, South Carolina, is just on the other side of the Savannah River here. So I'm over there often, and I went, I won't report it on this, on the first, you know, before the runoff, the special election earlier this month. And it was, they were exhausted at that point. This was the fourth time they're voting it since June. The Republicans to figure this out, because they had already a scheduled election, and Senator Graham died, and they had to kind of call it a snap election. So yeah, they're exhausted. And when I went to a candidate's night, you got to see Darlene Graham and Ralph Norman several, you know, all of them. There were nine of them at that point. And it was very interesting. And it was a high school cafeteria. I mean, a high school kind of auditorium. And it was full of Republicans, and it was great. But there was also a lot of confusion afterwards about what was going, not what was going on, but who to vote for and where to, you know, where to cast your vote. Because Darlene Graham is, she has a name, but she doesn't have any experience. Ralph Norman is a pretty conservative guy, but is also a known entity more so than Darlene Graham. So,
0: look what you get with Norman. With Norman, you still get kind of, you know, Trumpy-ish in a lot of ways, very conservative.
1: Yeah, very conservative.
0: But what you finally do is break the Graham hold. And I think there are a lot of Republicans who, you know, they would have voted for Lindsey, but at the same time, now they have a chance to walk away without hurting Lindsey Graham, because it's not Lindsey Graham on the ballot. And it's the sister, you know, it's like, well, I mean, these are also sexist, misogynist men that are going to be voting. And they're like, do I want the girl or do I want the boy? I mean, we'll play that card as well. But there was something you wrote in your piece that I thought was kind of curious. You wrote, many GOP chairmanships in major South Carolina counties have been taken over by people who are, quote, Trumped cubed, said Jim Guth, a political scientist at Furman University in Greenville, South Carolina. Now, this is an unbelievable statement. They're so Trumpy, they're not sure they trust Trump. What does that mean? I was trying to figure out, how can you be Trumpy and not trust Trump?
1: Right. Well, I think it's, they were talking about the kind of the endorsement there. Because South Carolina has gone against several endorsements. That's at Georgia, where I am at too. So they're not automatically, they may be huge fans of the president, but they haven't shown a tendency to automatically align with everything he does. And we've seen that played out all over, really, especially South Carolina and Georgia, I would argue, and in the last few years. And South Carolina is a very unique state. It's independent minded. It seems it's very conservative, but folks are going to go their own way, and they have big political personalities too. I mean, Nancy Mace, Lindsey Graham.
0: That's right.
1: You know, these are big, big personalities, you know, and they're known for that. I mean, these are, you know, who have we been talking about for, you know, we spend a lot of time talking about politicians from South Carolina, is what I'm trying to say. So they like that too. You know what I mean? They like being represented with an edge.
0: And not voting for Lindsey Graham's sister would be actually sort of, it's type. It's tight for South Carolina for them to have done that. Now, last but not least, we have to let you go, but I keep thinking 10%. You could probably call that 10% and know them personally and drive them to the polls. That's how people will be voting. It's a wonderful piece. Why Lindsey Graham's sister isn't a lock to hold on to his Senate seat. And of course, we were talking about the race that happened over the weekend. Patrick Johnson writes for the Christian Science Monitor. Thank you so much for joining me.
1: Bye, Arnie. See you later.
0: All right, ciao. This, everyone, is the Tuesday edition of The Attitude. Stick around, folks. We'll be right back.
2: You're listening to the American Democracy Minute, keeping your government IN for the People. In a 2025 Wisconsin Supreme Court race, Elon Musk gave $1 million checks to three voters, quote, in appreciation for you taking the time to vote. The Wisconsin Elections Commission found probable cause that he violated the state's election bribery statute, and it's finally being prosecuted. At the time, Wisconsin's Attorney General challenged the giveaway, but the Wisconsin Supreme Court refused the case, allowing it to stand. The Wisconsin Elections Commission investigated and found probable cause that Musk and his America PAC likely violated the state's election bribery statute. That statute says any person who induces any voter to go to or refrain from going to the polls or vote or refrain from voting is in violation. June 9th, the commission voted 5-1 to refer it for prosecution. Wisconsin Public Radio reports that August 7th, the Brown County District Attorney recused his office because of a conflict and turned the case over to La Crosse County's DA for prosecution. In the meantime, a federal case is pending for a similar ploy in the 2024 election. A Musk statement allegedly suggested the million-dollar winners would be chosen at random, but recent admissions from Musk's attorneys said they were chosen for their ability to be spokespersons. A trial is scheduled for July 2027, with Musk compelled to testify. We have more at AmericanDemocracyMinute.org.

0: Welcome back to part two of the Tuesday edition of The Attitude with Arnie Arneson and producers Dave Scott and Stephanie Collins. You know the drill. We're continuing to record on a lovely Monday morning. Actually, not so lovely. And the reason I say that is I'm going to have a quick thought. And my quick thought is, how can we support Canada given the attacks on their economy by Trump? At this point in time, I am a Canadian. I'm a Canadian because I agree with them with their righteous anger. I'm a Canadian because I believe that what they are fighting for is something I totally understand, and I am appalled at the behavior of the Trump administration. And I posted this on my Facebook page. How do we show that we're on the side of the Canadians and not on the side of Donald Trump? So everyone said, well, you have to vote. Yeah, I know that. We have to vote. But a bunch of my friends are starting to say, you know what? We have to start putting Canadian flags up on our front lawn everywhere. And that makes a huge, I mean, in New Hampshire, I mean, we're French Canadian. I mean, it's like, you know, so much of tourism is Canada oriented. You know, it's bienvenue, oh, New Hampshire, when you drive into the state. So this is both an emotional context. It's a relationship context. It's an economic connection. And what we are doing is just wrong. It is just wrong. So I am just going to start recommending that, you know, this is one of the easiest flags to make. All you need is some white construction paper and some red paint, okay? And you can put your maple leaf and your two red stripes on the side. But I'm going to start recommending that people start slapping Canadian flags everywhere, on their lawn, in their window, in their car. I think people need to say, we're with you, not with him. This is a level of abuse. This is a level of lack of respect. This is an economic hurt that is so unnecessary. And they are our largest trading partner, everyone. What the H are we doing? So that is my question. How can we support Canada given the attacks on their economy by Trump? So I've actually been talking to Thomas Neuberger for a long time. But for the longest time, I didn't even know his name because I was talking to him under his pen name, Gaius Publius. And so you never told me your real name, Thomas. I'm just telling you. And people would say, do you really want to call him Guy? I said, look, that's what he calls himself. I'm not going to ask. But now that I know your name, it's wonderful to have you back, Thomas. And you write at something called God Spies, all right? And you write, you're a longtime professional writer. You're the author of stories, poems, essays, and nonfiction books. I read you all the time at Naked Capitalism. Your work has appeared in the San Francisco Chronicle, Common Dreams, Alternet, Down with Tyranny. And you did, since 2003, your byline had been Gaius Publius. So that's when I first got to meet you. And you write in God Spies or in your Substack, you talk about really what's happening with climate crisis and now El Nino. And I think I'm angry that we don't focus on this. I'm not quite sure what the consequences are going to be of this El Nino. But at the same time, what I am seeing is a level of death and destruction from the climate crisis, and we don't actually connect it. We see destruction, but we don't connect it with death. So, for example, when you look at Europe, Thomas, we know that they've gone through the most incredible heat events ever. And they suggest that there's been at least maybe 10,000 individuals that have died as a result of this heat. So as we're looking at this, not only are the economic consequences beginning to add up, but the human consequences are adding up. So talk to my audience a little bit about the good and the bad and the short-term and long-term effects of the next Super El Nino. Welcome back to the program.
1: Thank you. By the way, about that name, there's an amusing backstory about how I acquired the name Gaius Publius. And like an idiot, I should have chosen a name like Lee Child, which would just be a name. But at any rate,
0: Welcome Thomas and not Gaius. So let's welcome to the program.
1: Good enough.
0: Okay.
1: Your audience might look up excess deaths, might Google or do a search on excess deaths.
0: Right.
1: And I'd say that especially in response to Europe and the Middle East. We're talking in the hundreds of thousands of people. Excess is probably not the word. It's probably ought to be unnecessary. But I think they're calling it excess.
0: Yeah.
1: That is deaths that would not have occurred if the climate had been the climate of the 1950s to the, say, 1980s. The cost is really great. The cost in economics, which is what I think most of the people in power care about is billions.
0: Yeah. Many it's not billions. Trillions. I mean, there's not trillions. I mean, at this point, when you're looking at across this, you know, universe of consequences, we're probably up to trillions at this point.
1: Globally, absolutely. Yeah. That's certain. And we're kind of at the tip of the roller coaster. The roller coaster comes up, it kind of peaks out, everybody feels, uh-oh, and then it starts going down at an increasing rate. We're at the top of the roller coaster, and the mass of people aren't saying, uh-oh. They're saying, oh, we could stay here a long time. Things are accelerating, and the El Nino that's coming is going to accelerate it even faster. We've gone from something like 0.3 degrees Celsius per year, per decade, no, per year, to 0.4, no, per decade, to 0.41 per decade. And that's a lot if you consider that, I mean, half a degree in a decade.
0: Yeah.
1: So we're going to hit, we've already hit 1.5 degrees warming. We're going to hit 2 degrees warming in the next, somewhere within the next 20 years.
0: And you said that's within our lifetime. So we're talking 2040. And as we're talking about this, I mean, this is accelerating at a rate that even the scientists didn't predict. I mean, again, and I think part of the issue is that it's synergistic. So with each melting ice cap, with each warming, with each increase in pollution, with the increase in the smoke from the fires that impact, I mean, all these things are happening at such an accelerated rate that when you begin to add them together, the numbers are bigger than what you're adding together because they sort of infect each other.
1: Exactly. I'm preparing a follow-on post about just some charts that show what's actually happening over the long stretch. The whole cause of everything is energy imbalance, energy in, energy out. You boil water, there's energy coming in from the top, there's energy going out or from the bottom, energy going out from the top. The difference is the change in temperature. Our energy imbalance, if you could imagine a 45-degree slope or greater, the energy imbalance since 1970 has been at an increasing slope. And the change from, excuse me, the change from greenhouse burning fuel to renewables is minuscule.
0: So a couple of things. Let's describe who will be most impacted by this record El Nino that you say is coming. Because my understanding is that it's not going to, like, I look at hurricanes as my sort of template. What's going to happen? Are we going to see? But yet that's really not going to be the impact because, you know, I'm looking at what's going to happen here. So who is going to be impacted the most by this El Nino? Because I don't believe it's going to be the Northeast. I don't believe it's going to be the places that normally are worried about hurricanes. But that doesn't mean that it's not going to have a significant impact on other parts of the country in different ways.
1: It is going to be the Northeast, but because of heat and also because of fires.
0: Wow.
1: It's going to be Canada. It's going to be the West Coast. But the heat, what El Nino does is changes the direction of the wind. So you get fewer Caribbean hurricanes,
0: okay,
1: that sort of thing.
0: Yeah.
1: So that kind of tamps down. But the polar vortex comes lower. So you end up with these heat, what would you call them? They're like blankets, basically, that sit on the country. When Texas, for example, gets temperatures in the 100s, or Florida gets temperatures that freeze orange crops.
0: Yeah,
1: that's the polar vortex going nuts. And the people who are going to be affected, it's going to be low-lying islands. It's going to be places that are already too hot, places like the Near East, the Global South. And it's going to be growing regions.
0: How do we prepare for this? How do we, I mean, I see this in a way, like, so how do you prepare for heat? Well, maybe you have enough people buying ACs. But if you buy ACs and everyone suddenly needs their air conditioning because it's 104 degrees, then you're looking at using more energy. If you're using more energy, you're actually creating more reliance on, you know, on the kind of pollution and the kind of need for oil, coal, and gas, and even alternatives. I mean, I'm looking at this like every response to what's going to happen as a result of El Nino it's going to cause a greater acute problem when it comes to the climate, because the only way you can respond is to actually drive the climate crisis even greater.
1: There are a number of excellent responses.
0: Okay.
1: Insulation is a wonderful response.
0: Okay.
1: That doesn't require energy. All it requires is installation of, I mean, there's some energy used to create the material.
0: Yeah.
1: But you insulate your buildings and you retain heat. And you don't have to retain heat by using greenhouse gases. Our problem is schedule. We are on schedule for, as we said earlier, plus 2 degrees in the early to mid 2030s. Mm-hmm. I'm sorry. Yeah, plus 2.5 in the early to mid 2040s. And that assumes no further acceleration. 2050s is going to see +3 degrees. With those increased temperatures, there's going to be increased political chaos.
0: Yeah, I know.
1: Increased deaths, increased anger, increased assault on immigration, because climate refugees are going to be pressing borders like crazy.
0: Yeah.
1: So the clock is against us. I think the best preparation, frankly, is, I hate to say this, but I think it's right. At some point in our lives, even if you're 10 or 20 or 30, everybody's going to die. And you can come to accept that and still live a wonderful life. In fact, you have to come to accept that or forget it.
0: Yeah,
1: or
0: but,
1: you're not going to live a good life
0: at
1: all.
0: How do you live a wonderful life if you're burning up? How do you live a wonderful life if the crops are not producing food? What is a wonderful life if the necessities of life are being denied you? So why you die is because you drown. Why you die is because your home burns. Why you die is because there isn't enough food to go around. So I hear what you're saying, but it scares the hell out of me, because I'm not quite sure, you know, what kind of death are we talking about, number one. And I'm going to go back to your talk about insulation. All right, that seems like such a obvious, easy solution that doesn't require significant energy consumption. But once you make that investment, you're not going to need additional energy because you kept your house warmer or cooler in the summer. So I have been talking about this for 20 years, Tom. You ready? And I've been talking about something. There's a program in education, and it's called Reading Recovery. And what Reading Recovery does is it goes in and takes the bottom 20% of readers. They don't have to be labeled. They don't have to be special ed. And they focus on that 20% to improve their reading skills. And by doing that, they then actually change the course of history for all those children. So they're constantly looking at the weakest readers, and that's where they put their energy, time, and money. I want to do something called energy recovery, okay, like reading recovery. I want to look around the country and around the city at the 20% of the buildings that are the leakiest, that have the least amount of, you know, insulation, and basically say, here's the deal. We'll come in and we will insulate all those buildings, okay? And our payback is maybe a portion of what you save in your electric bill or a portion of what you save, but you don't even need to upfront the money. We'll upfront it, okay? And if you had energy recovery and every year or two you went into those bottom 20%, within a course of a decade, Tom, look what you could do. You could change the course of a community by doing this without building a new plant, without putting solar panels on the roof. And yet we never do what is so damn obvious and actually so incredibly doable. That makes sense?
1: It makes perfect sense. It's a great suggestion. I love it. The insulation idea is very high leverage, by the way. The savings are not negligible at all.
0: Yes.
1: The problem is the same problem where people will not do adequate research on cancer drugs if there's not a big pile of money at the other end. There is no big pile of money at the other end. So if you want a low-level, practical, high-leverage thing to do, do your project, do it locally, and do it as everywhere in the U.S. you can. Because the U.S. is going to starve slower in terms of the deaths than other countries by a lot. If you want a high-level thing to do, fight capitalism. The love of money is going to kill us all, because rich people will not stop trying to get rich until they're dead. And then guess what? They don't care.
0: So I'm going to tell you a story about where my idea of insulation that I got. So I have a friend that was living in China, and he was telling me one day, he's looking out the window, and all of a sudden, now remember in China, they don't have to worry about zoning. They don't have to worry about planning. They don't even have to worry about asking people whether they can like do something to their building. They can just do it, all right? And he said he's looking out his window, and he suddenly sees these two trucks coming by, and they're slapping exterior insulation on the outside of these buildings, okay? Literally on the outside. But then they did something very clever. After they slapped this, I mean, nobody was giving them permission. They just did it, all right? But then they would bring in artists or painters to come in and paint what looked like bricks or what looked like stones on the outside of this insulation. And he's just like going, oh, my God. But in the end, China also understands what's going on, which is why they're accelerating on the solar, why they're accelerating on wind, why they're accelerating even on this insulation concept that you and I were just talking about, because they recognize not only is it vital to their survival, but economically, they can make a freaking fortune because they are now an energy producer, not oil, not coal, not gas, but solar and wind. And think about that. So suddenly it's not Saudi Arabia we have to worry about. We have to look at China and realize that China is in the position that we are now dragging our knuckles on, which is they are producing energy, but it's called alternative energy.
1: You know, that's an interesting point you make about China. You can look at China along two axes. One axis is democracy or not. They don't have it.
0: They don't have it in any way, shape, or form.
1: The other axis is, does government serve the rich or serve the people? Under the current Chinese government, they are absolutely dead set dedicated on serving the people and the Chinese nation and bringing it out of that horrible period when the British basically dominated China with their gunboats. And they will go so far as to execute CEOs who have committed too extensive a fraud.
0: Well, but they still have billionaires. I mean, there's still a lot of rich people
1: in
0: China. The
1: billionaires are not in charge. The government's in charge. And the billionaires serve the nation. Wow. And I don't say that that's good, but in itself, we could use a lot of that. Yeah. Let billionaires serve the nation, not the nation serve the billionaires.
0: And unfortunately, given Citizens United and given everything else, we are now being, we're not, this is not a democracy. It is an oligarchy, and basically whatever the billionaire wants, the billionaire gets. Because the billionaire, not only do they acquire wealth, but with that wealth, they corrupt the policy. Because then they write policies for them and not policies for us. I mean, it's just this vicious cycle. And then the other thing is, you were talking about we're all going to die. Oh, my God. I agree. We are all going to die. But there's also something else, and I don't want people not to continue to worry about the climate crisis and not to continue to figure out, is there a way for us to slow it down, to abate it, to make it go in at least retard its growth, if nothing else. And but I'm not sure we can ever put the genie back in the bottle. I think it's too late. It's too late. But the other thing is that I remember the story that I tell all the time. My husband was getting radiated, Thomas, and for cancer. And he was devastated. He couldn't swallow. He couldn't breathe because it was radiating right on his neck. And he begged and begged the doctor to stop. And finally, the doctor agreed. And he said, okay, we're not going to do the last three radiation treatments. But then he said something that I think is so important for us to talk about. And he said, even if we stop, so even if tomorrow we stop using oil, coal, and gas, even if tomorrow we did everything right, what the doctor said to my husband is what I want to say to the world. And the doctor said to my husband, even if we stop the radiation, Marty, you're still going to cook. All right? And that's absolutely true. Imagine if we stopped and we were vigilant in doing everything right tomorrow. But given what we have put into this environment and given the catastrophic crises we're seeing across the planet, even if we were doing the right thing, we would still be going to cook. And that, I think, is so shocking to a lot of people because they think it's a switch, but it's not.
1: No. In fact, that metaphor is perfect because anybody who's put a roast in the oven knows when you pull it out. It's not going to be the same temperature 10 minutes after you pull it out as it is when you when you turn the oven off.
0: Right. It slows down, but it's still cooking.
1: It's in the pipeline. But I do think we can mitigate things.
0: Yes.
1: At least for the, this is a U.S. audience we're talking to.
0: Yeah.
1: In the U.S., things, the billionaires need to be stopped, period. The billionaires need to be stopped. Mm-hmm. And we can slow things down by doing things like your insulation plant. There's other things we can do too. I don't think installation of solar and wind is going to happen at a rate that's going to take fossil fuel offline. One of the best things that could happen to this country, and it's painful, it's an awful thing to suggest because it's going to hurt, but you don't kill fossil fuel by killing the demand. The demand leaves too many things up to people's choice. I want to stay comfortable, so I'm going to turn on your AC. Mm-hmm. You do it by killing the supply, and that forces people to adapt at a faster rate than they're comfortable doing. And frankly, that might be what it takes.
0: Now, so what do you mean by that? Do you mean like I should buy out Shell and Exxon and therefore tell them that they can no longer produce oil, coal, and gas? So you've shut the supply down, which means people are suddenly going to learn to have to behave differently, walk more, get a more efficient car, suddenly look at alternatives because they have no choice. Because if they need energy, it's not going to come because the gas man's showing up. It's going to come because you have to figure out how to produce it yourself.
1: Yes, exactly. And there's a lot of ways to reduce supply. I've got a short story in mind where a president comes to office. It's a big climate freak. The wild assumption is nobody kills him while he's doing this. Nobody shoots him dead.
0: Yeah.
1: And he says, I'm going to increase taxes on oil company profits by 10% a year till they reach 100%, until you change your business model and go 100% renewable. That will force Exxon out of business unless they become a different company. And that will reduce supply, and it will force people to adapt. We kind of need a kind of Marshall plan, but you know what I mean, a World War II rationing plan in order to do it. And it's got to be forced in some way. Frankly, if you don't mind my saying it, one of the outcomes of this Iran war could be a real strangulation of fossil fuel supply, and that's a good thing.
0: No, I on that note, I completely, again, who's benefiting the most from the Iran war? Is Iran and China, okay? Because China's like, you know, like their EV is, what is it? They produce this car that's like very inexpensive, and it's going to be sold all over Europe, and no one's going to be buying the gas guzzlers. And we're sitting drill, baby, drill, and I'm going, what the hell? I mean, so in a lot of ways, what he's done with this war is strengthen Iran and, frankly, strengthen China, which I just think is there's an irony here. They keep talking about them as being competitive, and then you're beginning to realize, like, what has Donald Trump done? And in the end, I think the oil, coal, and gas industry should be very angry about the war in Iran, because ultimately they may be making immediate profits, but ultimately what it's doing is it's forcing the world to turn away. And I think that's useful.
1: If it does that in sufficient numbers and sufficient percentages, yes. If it doesn't, we might add Exxon into the list of winners.
0: All right. Real quickly, we only have 2 minutes left. I talked to you a couple months, maybe about a year ago, about Flock. And I didn't even know what Flock was. Well, now guess what, Thomas? Everybody I know is talking Flock. I mean, they're like looking at all the cameras. They're getting angry at the cops. They're getting angry at everyone. And I suddenly realized that what you were teaching me about this new tool that was used to surveil, okay? Supposedly, it was supposed to be a savings device. It was supposed to save us from accidents or be able to help the cops with some sort of criminal activity. It turns out it's not being used that way. It's being used in an incredibly abusive way. And I suddenly see that there's now a merging between people's anger about Flock and people's anger about AI. And I think that that merger at this point is not a right or left merger. It is just an outrage. And it's interesting that the outrage comes just before this 2026 and 2028 election. Because it's not right or left, it's going to be interesting to see who is able to ride that anger into an election outcome.
1: I'm nodding. You're exactly right.
0: Oh, my God. I can't wait.
1: People are listening to you, Arnie.
0: Oh, yeah, they are. Of course, well, they're listening to you, who teaches me, who then teaches them. That's why talk radio is so beneficial. All right, we're talking with Thomas Neuberger. If you go to his Substack, it's entitled God Spies. And I love the title because in a lot of ways, that's exactly what you are doing, Thomas. Thank you so much for talking to us about El Nino. And, of course, what we need to do to address the climate crisis. And it isn't a futile attempt. We have to adjust our behavior. But if we adjust behavior, we might be able to save some lives. So thank you so much for doing this.
1: My pleasure.
0: You're welcome. This, everyone, is the Tuesday edition of The Attitude. We will schmooze on Wednesday. Ciao.

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1: Hi, I'm Brian DeShazer, director of the Pacifica Radio Archives, the oldest and largest collection of public radio programming in the United States. And welcome to From the Vault, our weekly series that takes that history out of the vault and onto the radio. This week we honor and remember our longtime friend Ray Bradbury, who passed away June 5th, 2012.
2: When I see someone committing any sort of minor crime or the sin of greed or vanity, looking to one's own greed and vanity first and facing up to it will enable you to understand that other person. So in writing a short story or a novel, the object is not the other person but yourself.
1: In this program, we're going to hear Mr. Ray Bradbury from as early as 1964 and again from a recording from 1973.
3: And I think it's very important for all of you here tonight to go back to Shakespeare and to the great poets, go back to Alexander Pope, go back to Milton, go back to whoever really influences you, and let them begin to speak out of your mouths more often so that you get instructed from the past here, as well as planning for the future and living in the present.
1: So back to 1964. This is our first talk. Ray Bradbury, who was at this point, had already published his most noteworthy books, The Martian Chronicles, Fahrenheit 451, and The Illustrated Man. But this interview by Francis Roberts was right on the heels of his 1962 novel, Something Wicked This Way Comes. This talk is appropriately called The World of Ray Bradbury, as he clearly traces the motivation for his unique writing style from his childhood to the present, which was, again, back in 1964. Here's Mr. Ray Bradbury.
4: Now, Mr. Bradbury, I think we should establish immediately what is your actual field in literature. This seems to be a point of dispute. And I notice in reading over your stuff, a great deal of it is in science fiction, a lot of it in fantasy, and a lot of it in the field of realism. What do you consider yourself to be?
2: Well, I wouldn't have given the same kind of answer to this a few years ago. I only sort of stumbled on what I think is the answer in recent years. I think my field is myself, as it should be for every writer. We are on a voyage of self-discovery when we move into any of the art fields. That sounds awfully fancy, but I can't see it any other way. And you pick up any tools that come to hand. And if it happens that clay is your medium, you become a worker in ceramics and sculpture. Or if the play form is a way of discovering yourself, you go in that direction. Well, in a lifetime of writing now, since I was 12, I've been moving into various parts of my subconscious where I have stacked away memories of my childhood, and these become books like Dandelion Wine and Something Wicked This Way Comes. And I've been storing away memories of things like the World's Fair in Chicago in 1933, where I walked through the world of the future. I collected Buck Rogers comic strips when I was 8, 9, and 10. I read Flash Gordon, I read Jules Verne, and this intrigued me enough to look around at the world I was growing up in and wonder what it would be like 100, 200, 300 years from now. So I've naturally worked in the symbolic form which we call science fiction. At the same time, I have been purging myself of my personal nightmares. In other words, I think it's a very valuable thing when you start as a writer. I wish more writers would learn this truth, that when you begin, you know so little of the world, so little of other people, but you do live cheek by jowl with your own fears. So if you bring them out in the open and have your own private little grand guignol within the theater of your mind and get this on paper, you can cleanse yourself of your fears of the dark. I was afraid of the dark until I was in my early 20s. And all the other fancies and strange oddities which lurk in the mind and which we don't tell people about. We're afraid people will make fun of us. But there they are, and we have to live alone with them. So I've written then in the field of fantasy, especially weird fantasy, where I've brought out ideas about my fears and rid myself of them, so that after about 18 years now, I rarely have gone back into the weird tale. I think I have exorcised, at least I hope I have, many of the early fears that I have.
4: As a writer, why do you live in Los Angeles rather than New York? New York is considered by some to be a sort of a cultural center in this country.
2: Well, I came here through accident, actually, and fate, you might say. My father was looking for a job in 1934 during the middle of the Depression, so he brought the family out, and we settled in here. And once I grew up and began to look around, I found one of the wonderful things about being a writer is you don't have to play politics. It's one of the reasons why I got out of acting. I didn't like having to be pleasant and polite to people I didn't like, really. So you can go from the end of one year to the next in writing without ever meeting any of the editors or the critics or the publishers that you work for. And this is ideal. You can remain a hermit. As far as New York City is concerned, one doesn't necessarily need a culture like that to grow up in. There are many dreadful things about New York, there are many dreadful things about L.A., but because you inhabit such a place doesn't mean you have to partake of them. At the same time, you don't have to take advantage of all the good things in a culture continually. I think we so-called intellectuals make a great mistake at times, rushing about, trying to see every new play, trying to read every new book, trying to listen to every new piece of music. We run ourselves ragged in our pursuit of other people's culture. Now, these things are here as aids, as ricochet boards, as ways of informing ourselves about our world, but they do not represent ourselves. So the real search an intellectual or any human being has to go through is to find his own sense of values, to find out who he is, and pursue that. That means, if possible, staying away from the museums on occasion, not reading that book that everyone says you must read, not reading that book of poetry, not going to that particular play. And spending your time instead on your own creative work, because the pursuit of culture can sometimes turn into a means whereby you never do any of your own work.
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4: Well, then you don't think that you have to be at the absolute so-called vortex at every moment. You can get your creativity or your urge to write from other sources.
2: You get it from your own life force, from your own self, and location has very little to do with it.
4: Do you think you could write if you were a hermit? You use the word hermit, divorced, like cut off on an island, so to speak.
2: Yes, I think so, as long as one had memories to work with. In fact, being away from one's home system, one's root system, can provoke in one great nostalgia and bring tumbling forth from the subconscious a lot of material you didn't know was there. This certainly applied to my experiences in Ireland. I was there for almost a year working on Moby Dick for John Huston, and at the time I thought, I'll never write a word about Ireland. I just want to get out of here as fast as I can. I can't stand the weather. It rains 20 days a month, almost every month. When it isn't raining, it's bitter cold. The skies are overcast. The country's beautiful to look at. The people are fine to talk to. But it is not my home, and I can't stand it. Well, 6 or 7 years later, after I had been home suddenly, these stories about the Irish began to tumble out of my mind, and I began to write plays about the Irish, and being away from them just enough of a period of time got me ready to write about them. And when you're in Europe, you write about America. I think travel is good for one, not so much at times for what you see there, but from what you recall about where you came from.
4: I notice you come to your office every morning to write. Do you think of this as a little island here?
2: Absolutely. I take the phone off the hook quite often so that people can't get through to me. I stay here, I read, I browse around, I write, and one gets into a ferment by the end of the day, and one gets excited with one's own thoughts. These are the most important things, not the thoughts of others, because you'll never know them, you'll never understand them, ever in a million years. You'll never really know another writer, you'll never understand your wife, or your children, or your best friends. You may try to, but you can only understand them through yourself.
4: Is this why you write, is an effort at understanding the people you know, the situations that you inhabit?
2: Yes, mainly though to understand myself, because then I will see these people reflected from myself. And this is one of the great errors of our time. You see a lot of people trying to understand other people. They are looking away from the true object in their creativity. They're trying to look at other people and say, what makes them tick? Well, this is not correct. It should be, what makes me tick? If I can get that down, then I will have greater sympathy for other people. When I see someone lying, I will know something about lying from having caught myself at it. When I see someone committing any sort of minor crime or the sin of greed or vanity, looking to one's own greed and vanity first and facing up to it will enable you to understand that other person. So in writing a short story or a novel, the object is not the other person but yourself, and then you will have, I think, true understanding.
4: Is this why you write then, basically, to understand yourself?
2: I know this now. I didn't know it when I began.
4: Do you think a writer's object changes as he goes along? He starts out writing for one reason and continues for another?
2: I think he starts out with mistaken concepts that turn out to be errors, and then he falls into good things. By writing every day, you begin to emotionalize, and the more you emotionalize your situation, the more you get to prime causes, the more you dig into the subconscious, the more honest you become. And so you may start out thinking, oh, I'm going to nail my time to the board, and you wind up nailing yourself to the board. You must crucify yourself.
4: I see. Well, you live in L.A. rather than New York, and you've convinced me that it's a wonderful place to be.
2: It is, comparatively speaking. It doesn't compare to Grinnell, Iowa, perhaps in greenness and quietness and serenity. But we have the makings of quite a fascinating city here, if we'll see to it. New York right now is dreadful. The thing that New Yorkers don't understand when they come out to visit us here is they have this bloated concept of the average Hollywood inhabitant, that we all lounge around swimming pools, we go to parties 5 or 6 nights a week, we're in and out of the pools with young starlets, we have a hidden mistress, we're making $1 million a year, each one of us, we've sold out somewhere down the line a long time ago, we have no taste and no culture, these cliches. And of course, the reverse is true. As long as you have any city with individuals in it, true individuals who speak their own mind for themselves alone, you have a good city. And we have many people like that creating here. And fortunately, we do not live on top one another yet. And it's going to be quite a few years before we begin to make layers of ourselves. This is the trouble with New York. Your time is really not your own, because it is too easy for people to get at you. There are people around you, on top you, beneath you, in layers 40 stories thick. And this, of course, is a great danger to the creative person.
4: I notice in your relationship with directors and producers in television and movies, you've certainly had to fight for your integrity. I mean, this business about having to sue Playhouse 90, what was the background of that deal?
2: Well, it was one of those cases where the my novel was read by CBS and one of their writers used this idea in a script he wrote for Playhouse 90. It was an outrageous occurrence, and when I saw it, first of all, I didn't believe it was going to happen. I'd been warned for days ahead.
4: You had submitted the manuscript yourself?
2: Yes, in fact, CBS once owned the novel and didn't use it or make it into a film or produce it on any of their programs. It was once owned by Playhouse 90, and they gave it back to me. Then later on, this thing happened. And I filed suit, and I fought it through the courts, and finally all the way to the Supreme Court, where I finally won because CBS realized I was serious and came and settled.
4: Will they do that every time unless you insist on your rights? Will they put it over on you?
2: I think there's a lot of plagiarism goes on.
4: Do you think that's peculiar to Hollywood, or do you think it's...
2: No, because Hollywood is controlled by New York. We must remember, this is another error that people... All the New Yorkers come out here and make fun of us and say, oh,

0: he bought the story the next day. There was no trouble. Unless a thing is really way out of line, I try not to get paranoid about these situations. There are a lot of shows on this fall one could easily look at and say, oh, this bit and this piece on that show is from this story by John Collier. This piece over here is from a story by Henry Kuttner, and they borrowed a couple of paragraphs from me here for that part. But one can't go through life with this attitude. One would soon be babbling mad. These things get very complicated, and somewhere down the line, an idea may be passed on to a writer who doesn't know the genesis of the idea, and he may be totally innocent of a crime, large or small, committed by the network or a producer or someone else. So my sympathies would stay with the writer most of the way until proven otherwise.
1: In your personal life, although it doesn't show up in your stories, except indirectly, I notice there is a strong leaning towards the pedagogical. You like to lecture. You go to L.A. State in the summer.
0: Yes.
1: What do you think is the impetus behind this?
0: I'm the purest kind of ham bone there is. This is the way I get rid of my old urge to be an actor. And I did so much play acting in my teens, all of it amateur. I'm sure I would not have made a very great actor, but I would have had a lot of fun at it. And that's the important thing, to love a thing, to try to do it fairly well. So this is still a frustrated part of myself, and two or three times a month I go out and fling my arms around and jump up and down and yell at the kids and have a great time. So this is the main thing. And then, of course, it's a way of discovering myself again. It's the same sort of process you go through with the short stories, except you're up in front of 40, 50, 100 students who then come right back at you and say, now, what is the logic of that thing you just said? Now, prove it. And do you really mean that? And let's look at it. And they force you then to explain yourself, and this is very healthy. I wish more writers would go out and lecture and develop their philosophy that way, and this is the way we find out what we really think. People ask us questions. You're teaching me right now, indirectly. Writing is like sex. You don't want to spread your energy around. You want to save your love for the love object, and if you go spouting ideas around, when it comes time to go to bed with that idea, there will be nothing left, and you cannot father children that way. So the best advice I got, I think I was around 22 or so, and I had a series of depressions, and a friend of mine came up to me and said, will you do me a great favor? And I said, what? He says, shut up. And I said, what do you mean? He says, oh, well, no wonder you're depressed. He says, you go around and you grab people by the lapels. You say, I've got the greatest idea, and here it is, and a man does this, and a woman does that, and we wind up over here, and we do that. And you put all of your energy and all of your excitement, all of your enthusiasm into telling this story to someone before you write it. Then when you go to the typewriter, of course there's nothing left. You've had the fun of telling the story. So from this day forward, shut up and get the work done. I followed his advice. From that day to this, I haven't told anyone one single part of a short story that I was working on. I saved my energy and enthusiasm for the story. Then when I was finished with it, I could tell people about it. But otherwise, you run this terrible danger of expending all of your energy and destroying the story.
1: Sex rears its lovely head, which brings me right smack into the middle of Something Wicked This Way Comes. I want to add this about Something Wicked This Way Comes. Although it didn't have the broad international acceptance that Fahrenheit 451 had, for me it's a more perfect book. From a writer's point of view, I think it's a more perfect book because it combines beautifully many of the characters and the symbols you had previously used in other stories. But about sex, I wanted to say, I get the feeling of sex in many of your stories. There's a lushness in your descriptions.

0: There's a marvelous sensuousness in Something Wicked This Way Comes, but you never actually talk about it in direct terms. Why is this?
1: Because I don't like to do the obvious. I don't think the purpose of a short story or a novel or a painting or any other art form is to tell us what we already know. It is to tell us something about something familiar that we don't quite know yet. But as soon as we hear it, strangely enough, we recognize, because the writer has made, has accumulated these facts and put them together, juxtaposed them, so they surprise us. So if someone will tell me something fresh and new about the relationship of men to women sexually or on any other level, I'm willing to listen. But I don't want the raw, bare facts, which we all know already. I've heard this, I've seen this, I know this. So tell me something else about it. Tell me, why is it, for instance, that people often stay together long after they've discovered they are no good for one another, that they are destroying one another? Now, what is the secret of people staying on? Can you just put it under the overall simplification of a sadomasochist relationship and dismiss it? I think not. Quite often, with a lot of very intelligent people, the sad truth is that the sexual experience of these people is so satisfying, they're willing to put up with the most terrible crimes committed by the other in order to be near these people. They simply cannot let them go. Now, here is a truth I'm willing to investigate, the mystery of attractions and physicality, but it has so little to do with raw facts the way they're presented in the average American novel. I'm interested in the interpretation of facts. That makes me far different than many science fiction writers who predict futures. I'm not interested in the machineries themselves. I'm interested in what we do with the machinery. So when I go out to Caltech, I went out the first time several years ago, I went with great trepidation. I thought, oh, these boys out there are going to destroy me. Here are all these wonderful 19, 20, 21-year-old boys full of vim, vigor, and vitality, and they know everything there is to know about science, and they find out that my scientific knowledge doesn't compare to theirs. In fact, I am full of error. I have fallen from grace. They'll throw me out and stone me. Well, the reverse was true. They so much as said to me as, look, we have the facts. Now, you, the moralist, you, the fourth-rate philosopher, if you wish, you tell us what to do with them. I don't like to use these terms, moralist and philosopher, but they are handy and they do indicate a direction. So what is true in science fiction is true over in the sexual field. We all know these facts. We know these words. I'm interested in what sex does to us. So as people, how it can get us in trouble at times when we're trying to be civilized, when we're trying to be human to one another, when we're trying to love our families and our wives, or before we marry those who love us. And we, man being what he is, the rambling dog of the universe, and that is said in the best sense of the amiable dogs of creation, tramping around the town and coming in with leaves all over them, having rolled in innumerable haze and asking to be forgiven. When they come home, we do, as I said earlier, I hope we do forgive. We know all these things, and therefore, when I handled sex in Something Wicked, I indicated indirectly and then tried to show how our sense of death could move us in the direction of one of the great revivifying factors of our environment. As we all know, this is the fire at which we all warm our hands, and it is certainly at the center of our lives, and we go there as to a hearth to revivify ourselves. But I'm not interested in the mechanics of sex at all. I'm interested in finding ways of using this creatively to help people get on well. So again, the father in Something Wicked knows that the evil forces are using sexuality as a means of tempting him and using, or shaking death in one hand, you see, and saying, this skull I hold up to you threatens you, and in the other hand, I hold youngness, I hold youth, I hold the most beautiful woman in the world. Now, which do you want? And of course, very wisely, he chooses neither and moves directly against evil with his sons. How do we make do with these things? How do we teach one another about them? What information can we give so that people will relax, so that we don't have to be as tense about sex? There are whole areas, of course, of sexual experience that we don't dare speak of, even in our pornographies, when they are written. And I doubt if they ever will be written about the glorious moments of our lives that have to do with this subject. Simply cannot be put down. They beggar description. And I don't believe in trying. I'm interested in what happens to the man the morning after and whether he survives or destroys himself with this powerful force.
0: Do you do a first draft and then retype it or correct on the typewritten paper?
1: Yes, I do a first draft as passionately and quickly as I can. I believe a short story or a play or a novel is only valid when it is emotional, when it is passionate, when it is immediate, when it happens before you and dances out of your hand and out of your subconscious, that if you try to interfere with the process in any way, you destroy it. And so I generally write a first draft of a short story in a few hours so that I live it. There is no difference between a short story and life. There should be no difference whatsoever in the life process. We sit here talking together. We say things. Things leap off our tongues. We're surprised at them. And there in surprise is where creativity comes. If one were to describe creativity in any terms at all, it should be described in terms of continual surprise. That you dare your subconscious to come out into the light, that you allow it. Daring sounds too much like a challenge or a threat, but if you allow it to come out into the light and say what it must say, and then you run along after and follow. Let your characters have their heads. Let your secret life be lived. Let your secret needs come to the top of your mind and you get rid of them. And then at your leisure, in the succeeding weeks, months, or years, you let the story cool off and you look at it and then you see there's a scene that isn't quite right. And then instead of rewriting it, you relive it. That's very important, because if you try to rewrite, which is a cold exercise, which is a cold analysis and changing of a story, you'll wind up with all kinds of band-aids on your story that people can see, and the patchwork will show and the story will not be of a piece. It's very important that a story have a skin around it, just as we have skin. We grow and we function. We change from year to year as we get older. A story must have the same sort of life, though it is shorter. It has this fantastic entity all to itself. A need to run to its end, and you just let it go.

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0: In this next speech delivered at the International Colloquium on Mars in December 1973, Bradbury reflects on the literary and visionary masters before him that inspired him as a child to dream. He implores each of us to set popular culture aside for a moment so that we can focus on our own dreams. It is these dreams that will help us evolve here on Earth and one day navigate the stars. Again, let's take some reference in 1973 about space exploration. In 1973, NASA launched Mariner 9, the first mission to orbit another planet, which was Mars. And in 1975, a few years after this talk, the Viking missions 1 and 2 were launched and landed on the surface of Mars in 1976. And here's a personal note. My father, Bill DeShazer, was a NASA man, an apprentice in 1958 when NASA was at its genesis, and worked for them for 35 plus years. He worked as a quality control engineer on both Viking missions. I used to wear a t-shirt in junior high school with the gas chromatograph mass spectrometer on my back. He passed away in 1990. This one's for you, Dad.
1: I think you need me. I have a feeling you need me. And I'm going to watch you the next 10 years. And as the years pass, you're going to need me even more. And I'm going to come back and help you, okay? Because we all feel the same way about what we're doing. In other words, I'm a writer of science fictions and fantasies. And you are people of theories, and I've watched you today, and I've watched your theories collide and sink out of sight. And I've watched little flurries of emotion here and there, which I've delighted in because I work the same way. And you like to kid yourselves that you're above all that, but you're not, and thank God for that, huh? So I sympathize, and where I think we all meet is in that we, early in our lives, if I could remind you of your own beginnings tonight and send you back to what you were 15, 10 years ago, 20 years ago, 30 years ago, depending on your own ages, and to what I was 40 years ago when I was 8 years old, 10 years old, 12 years old, and fell in love with various science magazines, science fiction magazines, and said to my friends, this is the way I have to go. This is the way I have to be. This is what I love. This is what I'm excited about. So if I can remind you tonight of your own root systems, where you all began many years ago, I will have done you a favor, because some of you have forgotten, not all of you, but some of you have forgotten how you began, with emotions, not with data. You began with simple data collected out of the same magazines where I started my life. But you started with an emotion, didn't you? When you were 8 or 9 or 10 years old, or 11, as children, falling in love with a very strange thing. And in my own case, I remember looking through the old copies of the American Weekly magazine. Some of you don't even know what I'm talking about when I say this. But you older people remember that in the late 30s and the early 30s and the late 20s, the Hearst magazines every Sunday published in 7 colors paintings of far planets, of Pluto and Jupiter and Saturn, every single Sunday, so that we young boys picking up that weekly magazine fell in love with these strange illustrations. That's very important to recognize the need and the feeding of the hunger of the young on the articulation that we find in the arts, and not to turn our backs on that, because these are ways of selling our ideas to one another, saying, hey, this is what I dream. This is the way it looks. We haven't been there yet. We haven't even got the machinery. My God, when I fell in love with all this, Goddard hadn't even fired off his first rocket, which went, what, a couple hundred feet down in the White Sands in the early 30s with a load of mail on it, which you have to pay thousands of dollars today to own one stamp, huh? But that's how it started, this primitive thing of young boys, not young men, falling in love with images of far places. And that's how I began. And I know that you all have the same thing in you. But along the way, you've gotten so busy with facts and with data that you sometimes forget that person that you were and the person that you still are and the most incredible moment that we all share together. And what is that? The moment each night when we go to bed, especially as young people, and dream ourselves into existence. Dream ourselves into a possible occupation with something exciting, something grandiose, something beyond belief. And we lie there in our beds and say, oh, God, if I could only do this, if I could only act out that illustration that I saw on the covers of Amazing Stories in 1928 or Astounding Stories in 1929, 1930. And then each of us grows up and becomes part of that thing. And then we turn back and say, I'll be damned. Look, it's happening to me. It happened here today. I'm sitting among you and you're talking about these things which were impossible, most of them, 14 years ago, 13 years ago, 12 years ago, 10 years ago. And suddenly we have the equipments. So recently did we develop the chemistries that made the metals possible to build the shield to come back from space. We didn't have that a few years ago. Until we built it, until we created it, we couldn't go out into space with men because there was no way of bringing them back. And I remember reading articles 15 years ago saying, we'll never go into space because we can't invent the plastic shield to protect our dreamers on their way back from the dream. And suddenly we have that shield to protect the dreamers. And I remember 30 years ago being on a bus going to New York City when we were worried about the sound barrier. We were never going to break through the sound barrier. And if we did, we'd go mad. Remember that? Remember that? Yeah. Or it would shake our bones apart and our marrow would come out and clot around our brain. You know, something horrible would happen. Our wives would go mad on Earth, you know. The same moment we broke the sound barrier and all our children would run amok in the streets. But it's so recent, isn't it? And we forget to turn back to those years. I remember 22 years ago going to New York City and I went to a party one night. And I was introduced in a disparate group of people. They split into two halves. In one room, there were a bunch of writers and reporters. In the other room was a bunch of dancers from the New York City Ballet. Very strange evening. And they found out what I did for a living. And when they found out I wrote science fiction, they called me Buck Rogers and Flash Gordon for the rest of that night. Well, we've all had to put up with that sort of thing in our lifetimes, and I got a list of these people. And if I ever meet them, zing, boy, are they going to get it, Because I was right and they were wrong, right? And you were right and everyone else was wrong. Isn't that our history? And we share this common thing of being despised and looked down upon by everyone in our whole society, and we are a small band of people here tonight who had the dream and have lived to see it begin to come true. And that's why you've asked me here, because I dream well, I imagine well, I fantasize well, and I can help you in the years ahead because you're in the hands of NASA. And I've been there too. And I've had those long, droning lunches and in which they promise to lie down for me, and they never do. So we have to stay in touch with each other in the next 5 years, 10 years, 15 years, 20 years, because we are all writing the same book together. We're all creating the same masterpiece together. Now, today and yesterday and tomorrow, you will imagine that you are active about the planet Mars. That's not really what you're doing. That's a step on the way to what you're finally doing. the activity that we all share together. And what we're all doing together is saving mankind and creating him in the universe for the next 2 billion years. And Mars is simply a step to that. So I try to remind people when I see them that's really what we're up to. But we wish to survive, and the reason we wish to survive is we love the gift of life. No matter how much we may pretend to be atheists or agnostics or any other label you want to put on yourself, the fact is you wouldn't be doing what you're doing. I don't believe 9 out of 10 of you here tonight if you didn't like being alive. That's the real secret. If you didn't relish the gift of life that's been passed into your hands and the responsibility that comes with it. I feel responsible to my genetics. There are two of me in here, inside this skin. There's the person who writes and does what he's done for a lifetime now. And there's the person on the other side of me who looks and sees what I write and likes it and sees that it is good. And I love being inside my skin with myself. And I hope that you like being inside your skin with yourselves. It's the greatest gift a man can have, to have the two sides of himself agree and say, well done, whoever you are, the creative self, and whoever I am, the critic of that self, I live with you, I accept you, move ahead into the future, and do even better than that. So you're looking at a person who is remarkable in liking himself tremendously. You're not going to get any fake humble from me tonight. Okay? All right. Now, listening to the activities today, I was reminded of a poem I wrote a year or so ago about Newton, and listening to the arguments today and a little of the heat that was generated for a moment. And during the last few years, I've begun to write a whole series of poems about Darwin and Lavoisier and Newton and other people in the scientific field. And I've tried to sell these poems to scientific magazines and forget it. I've managed to get rid of one of the poems to Audubon magazine, and which was a beautiful experience. But I sent a couple to the Scientific American, and I sent some off to the Smithsonian Institution magazine, and they sent back a letter saying if I would agree to have my poems published in the letters column, they'd accept them. And I wrote back a rejection to their rejection. But I wanted to read you this poem of mine because listening today, it struck some chords, so if you'll permit. Every time I find people like you trapped in a situation like this, I read poems to them. Okay. Mad Isaac snoozed beneath a tree, was shaken by surprise. A sneeze of happenstance and fruit knocked wide his eyes and sprang his wild thoughts free to watch the force invisible pluck apples down. From there, informed, he jogged about the town and told what he was bold to tell. Apples fall gladly, held in the spell of force, with neither hesitation nor remorse. The truth is this, they fall. Friends listened, looked, and they themselves saw all. Glad Isaac, back beneath his tree, pressing old truths to new cider, myths, or scientific sauce, hauled off and kicked to help the yield, the unseen source. That last kick shook a billion seeds to fall. Thus gravity, invisible till now, was found, revealed. Within the hour, 10,000 nimble scientists dodged out to scowl beneath strange trees. Through orchard field they loped to sprawl, waiting for ripe fruit or overripe theory to fall. Apple or Isaac, which did it matter? But in their secret, unscientific hearts, preferably the latter. So that is the way I felt at times this afternoon. Now, I don't know whether you realize it or not. Of course, one of my goals as a creative person is to remind you of your own generative processes. In other words, how you come by your ideas. And we all work pretty much the same way, that we take in all kinds of data from the world and we get excited with it. And that's how I work. I let my intuition work on it. And I go to my typewriter every morning of my life, and whatever wants to come out, comes out. And I write a poem, or I write a play, or I write a short story in a few hours, and it's either good or it isn't good, and I look at it and I say, hey, that's great, or let's forget it and put that away for a while. But I think our fields really interlock tremendously, and if you would, under the advice of better people than myself, like Lord Acton a long time back, borrow from other fields. I wonder how many of you are active in reading and experiencing in other fields. When was the last time you took a poet out to lunch? And boy, do they need it. Or a painter, or a short story writer, or a novelist, or any kind of person from another field, even a corporation head. I think they're even lonelier than most of us. They've had a bad couple of years because of what's been going on within our so-called democratic society. But they are human too, and we should pay attention to them occasionally and reward them when they do good work. But I'm reminded of the fact, and this I must remind you of, I'm called upon to lecture very often before city fathers. I was here in Pasadena a week ago and blew the hell out of the plans for the city of Pasadena for the next 5 years and left town ahead of the mafia. And I'm called upon by the architectural school .sc to come down and criticize what they're planning for the future. I speak to religious groups, and suddenly I remember that a man like Shakespeare created Freud. Now think of that. It's very important. Shakespeare created Freud. Without Shakespeare, Freud could not exist. And I'm called upon by psychiatrists constantly to come, and they stretch out on couches for me, and I read poems to them. And so I brought with me tonight another thing that I've done, because I think some of you know that 20 years ago this month, I was in Ireland, of all places, writing the screenplay of Moby Dick for John Huston. It was my first screenplay, and I fell in love with Melville. And one of the reasons I fell in love is I recognized Shakespeare speaking through his mouth. And I think it's very important for all of you here tonight who are in the sciences to go back to Shakespeare and to the great poets, go back to Alexander Pope, go back to Milton, go back to whoever really influences you, and let them begin to speak out of your mouths more often, so that you get instructed from the past here, as well as planning for the future and living in the present. But do you know the story of how Moby Dick was born? It's an incredible thing. Melville was writing a book on the whaling industry. That's all he was writing. Did you know that? A book about a lot of goddamn blubber. And how to render it down and make the oil and light the lamps. And the names of the ships, there was no Ahab, there was no white whale. And he was halfway through this book, and what happened? A friend of his lent a 6-volume edition of Shakespeare to Melville in around about 1851. Somewhere earlier in that year. And sometime during that summer, he threw away the whole novel and started over again, speaking in voices, speaking in tongues, because William Shakespeare came along and instructed him. And out of this encounter, this collision of souls, the white whale was born, and Ahab came into being. So I've done a poem on this, and if you'll permit me, it's one more way of instructing you to the kind of creativity that I share with the people who went before me. Here's how it goes. At first there were but whales, and now a whale. At first there was but sea and tides by night, but now the fountains of Versailles somehow set sail and sprinkle all the vasty deeps at 3 a.m. with souls' pure jets. At first there was no captain to the ship, which, named Pequod, set sail for destinations not for God. But God obtruded, rose, and blew his breath, and Ahab rose, full-born, to follow death. No dark opinions seek in the strangest salt dominions for one beast, and from what was but a simple-minded breakfast, O Jesus, mild and tempered sweetmeats, now a feast. How came it so that from such crumbs tossed forth at morning, such great nightmare terrors grow? What was a cat toy lost upon a summer lawn has through one summer grown to monster size and panic colors, all gray Melville's dawn. Why, Willie happened by. And that is the end, the explanation, and the all. As blind almost as Homer, Herman never read the good or bad, or in between Othello, the dead put down by Richard III, Iago's dry boast, never gone out at midnight in his mind, had Ahab with a small A stumbled and fallen against Hamlet's father's murdered ghost. But now, in seven volumes of large size and larger gods, the fount of type, the words, the trumpetings of metaphor and doom, all that was microscopic filled his room. All that how now filled his room, now filled his mind, from south to west, then east, and now the panic north. Shakespeare stood forth beneath his window and gave this shout, O Lazarus, Herman Melville, come ye forth. And what's that with you, dreadful gossamer, funeral wake, or arctic veil? What's this? Why, Jesus, lily of the valley breath, it seems to be a whale. And what a whale! A true-born beast of God. Shakespeare stood back away as Herman trod a path and made a launching spot, a maze wherein to lose, then find Titanic Moby, and then send him down the ways. And then an ancient king came forth to stand with Will and call along the tide of time downhill along the wind, and tear his beard and rend his sanity, and disclaim his daughters, curse all midnight fates. So Lear and his progenitor gave cry, and from an arctic miracle of waters, a white shape formed to panic, to most delicious frights, a whale like all Antarctica, formed in an avalanche of dawn at night, ribbed, skinned, with its innards, lights, and soul filched out of Lear, sailed submarine through Richard III's wild dreams, touched Verne and maddened Freud, and kept our schemes, those schemes American, which, while awed to question all the malt that Milton drank while sipping God. God, nature, space, all time now stood aside, we said. The whale in answer, gasping, fluming, universal breath, rushed at us like a marble tomb, his spout one bloody fount of death, and rammed and sank our hubris, fluked our pride. The water shut and closed on all who died that day on the Pequod. So the American men, each one proclaimed self-God, took their blasphemes beneath the monstrous watering, while Ahab wrapped in hemp upon his cumbrous bride, still beckoning to all to follow, weary harrow those tracks that watery vanish on the instant trod. With one last outraged cry, a fluting wave sank from our view with God. So Melville in his inner depths did dive to find the shroud, the ghost, the thing alive, in all the flesh that aged, shadowed, dead, most wanted issue to be found, known, read. And on the lawns of Avon took his stance to join the bard in festive antic dance. And to the morning window of old Will, as morn came up and dusk went down the sill, cried out, O Lazarus, William Shakespeare, come you forth and wail. And Will, all fleshed in marble white, could not prevail against such summonings and taunts, and slid him forth in sighs for jaunts to break a continent, sink armadas in the tide. So Shakespeare glides forever in broad comet tails that shine the deeps and prowl the subterranes where even God's truth sleeps. These twins in unison said night, and thus 'twas night. That night in which great panics birthed and hid, that dawnless time from which old Moby slid, and knocked the world half off its axis into awe, And all because dear William stuck his metaphor down Herman's craw. It's a little long, but after all, it's first draft. What do you expect? And it says it. We're looking for the metaphor, aren't we? In our poetry, in our short stories, in our novels, in my ability to stand here tonight and transfigure you, hopefully, into doing your work and my going on with mine. If I can speak well, if I can find the shape and size of that metaphor and impress it on you so that you go away with it and do it better than you've ever done it, make you believe in your own work as I believe in mine. That's my job, and that's what we all have to do. Thank you very much, and good night.
0: And that does it for this week's From the Vault. 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The program is written and produced by Mark Torres and Brian DeShazer. The series is executive produced by the Pacifica Radio Archives, and I've also been your host, Brian DeShazer. From the Vault is presented as part of the Pacifica Radio Archives Preservation and Access Project, which is supported in part by an award from the National Endowment for the Arts. 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

0: From New York, this is Democracy Now!
1: Our objective is to sever every economic lifeline that sustains this tyrannical regime until Tehran stands alone.
0: The Trump administration has announced plans to escalate its economic war against Iran by issuing new sanctions and targeting Iran's trading partners. We'll speak to Cornell professor Nicholas Mulder, author of The Economic Weapon, The Rise of Sanctions as a Tool of Modern War. Then we look at how local officials in Illinois are collaborating with federal immigration agents, despite a state law barring the practice.
2: Well, it might not surprise you to learn that police are still working with ICE. Documents now reveal that county prosecutors are also feeding the agency information.
0: We will speak to Aura Bogado of Injustice Watch. And then we'll go inside a Texas jail to hear from Autumn Hill, an activist sentenced to 50 years in prison for protesting outside the Prairie Land ICE facility in Texas.
3: If you resist the Trump administration in any way, if you resist police, if you resist the mass incarceration of immigrants, they are going to bury you.
0: We will also talk to reporter Jack Crosby about his new Rolling Stone piece, Incarcerated for Life in Trump's War on the Left. All that and more coming up. Welcome to Democracy Now!, democracynow.org, the War and Peace Report. I'm Anjali Kamath. The Pentagon says it has resumed strikes on boats in the Eastern Pacific and the Caribbean after a two-month pause. On Monday, U.S. Southern Command said two people were killed after it carried out a, quote, lethal kinetic strike on a low-profile vessel operating along established narco-trafficking routes in the Pacific Ocean. Once again, the Pentagon provided no evidence the boat was carrying drugs. Since President Trump launched a boat bombing campaign nearly a year ago, Southcom says it's killed at least 223 people. Amnesty International has condemned the strikes as extrajudicial killings, a form of murder, saying they amount to crimes under international law. The Trump administration has outlined plans to tighten sanctions on Iran, warning that businesses, banks, and other nations could lose access to the U.S. financial system if they continue doing business with Tehran. On Monday, Treasury Secretary Scott Bessent announced Operation Economic Outcast, which includes secondary sanctions on trade related to Iran's oil, shipping, cryptocurrency, gold, and aviation industries. Bessent said countries have a timeline to sever ties with Iran, but provided no details on which countries would be targeted or when.
1: We are giving everyone the opportunity to remedy bad behavior. Why would I want to blow up the global financial system? We believe that it is important to level set and give people a cure period, but they should know that that will move very quickly and that we are serious.
0: Iran's key trading partners include the United Arab Emirates, Turkey, Iraq, India, Pakistan, and China, which is the largest foreign market for Iranian oil. On Monday, China's foreign ministry called on the U.S. to return to dialogue and negotiations.
4: Sanctions and pressure will not resolve disputes. They will only exacerbate tensions and escalate the situation, which is not in the interest of any party. China calls on the relevant parties to act rationally and with restraint and avoid taking any measure that may further escalate tensions or deal a blow to the global economic growth and financial stability.
0: Iran has condemned the sanctions as an act of war. A spokesperson for the Islamic Revolutionary Guard Corps said they show the U.S. is resorting to economic warfare after it was defeated on the battlefield. We'll have more on this story after headlines. The Supreme Court has lifted a lower court's injunction on President Trump's executive order seeking to limit mail-in voting ahead of November's midterm elections. Trump's order directs the Department of Homeland Security to create state-by-state lists of eligible voters who are citizens. The U.S. Postal Service would then use the list provided by states to assess if voters should be allowed to vote by mail. On Monday, justices ruled 6-3 that California and 22 other states lacked standing to sue over the issue. The ruling, however, did not address whether Trump had authority to impose the rules. The court's three liberal justices dissented. Justice Ketanji Brown Jackson warned that the majority opinion, quote, needlessly injects chaos and uncertainty into the upcoming midterm elections. Meanwhile, a separate nationwide injunction against parts of the same order remains in place. This all comes as Trump seeks Senate confirmation for four loyalists he's nominated to vacancies on the Board of Governors of the U.S. Postal Service. Three of them have expressed doubts that Joe Biden won the 2020 presidential election. President Trump on Monday threatened to increase U.S. tariffs on Canadian cars, trucks, and auto parts to 50% starting next year. Trump's threat came just days after the U.S. imposed 50% tariffs on roughly $20 billion of other Canadian goods, prompting Prime Minister Mark Carney to announce plans to impose retaliatory tariffs beginning on September 8th. On Monday, Carney said Canada would return to trade talks only if the Trump administration changes tactics.
5: When the Americans go to the negotiation table first with the right attitude towards our industries and a true partnership, of course we'll come to the negotiating table.
0: In Gaza, Israel launched a wave of attacks on Monday, hitting a mosque, a water desalination plant, and tents housing displaced Palestinians. At least seven people were killed, including two children. In central Gaza, an Israeli strike hit a house in the Burej refugee camp, killing a four-year-old boy. In Khan Yunis, another child died from gunshot wounds after Israeli forces fired on her. This is Abu Amra, a Palestinian man at the site of the damaged mosque.
6: This mosque has been here since the day we were born. Today, I am about 48 years old, and I have always seen this mosque just as it was. The Israeli occupation is just hitting blindly. What are they hitting? They claim... Look at what the occupation is hitting. Look. They say they are bombing the Book of our Lord. They are bombing our mosque where we pray.
0: Despite last October's so-called ceasefire, Israeli forces have killed nearly 1,300 Palestinians in Gaza. In Canada, the Montreal City Council passed a resolution in solidarity with Palestinians on Monday after councillors removed much of the motion's original language, which included calls to suspend institutional and diplomatic ties with Israel. The original provision would have also seen the city of Montreal officially recognize and denounce Israel's assault on Gaza as a, quote, genocide and its treatment of Palestinians as, quote, apartheid. This is Alex Norris, a Projet Montreal city councillor who co-sponsored the motion.
7: One reason Gaza has had such an impact is that we have watched it unfold in real time. On our phones and on our screens, we have seen civilians attacked. We have seen neighborhoods erased. We have even seen perpetrators celebrating what they have done. That is why Gaza has been so often described as the world's first live stream genocide. What Israel has done in Gaza and the role Western governments have played in enabling it has become one of the defining moral tests of our time. Today, this council has the opportunity to say enough.
0: In Haiti, a heavily armed gang killed dozens of people overnight Monday in a raid on Kenskoff, a farming community near Haiti's capital, Port-au-Prince. The UN reports at least 47 people were killed and 22 more wounded, with homes set ablaze, prompting outrage from survivors over the Haitian government's failure to protect them from repeated deadly attacks.
8: We live in humiliation. The government has done nothing for us. The blood of the population does not stop flowing in Kenskoff. The Prime Minister has to say something to the people in Kenskoff now. We cannot take it anymore.
0: The UN's Human Rights Agency reports hundreds of criminal groups in Haiti have killed over 16,000 people since early 2022. That's compounded an existing humanitarian crisis, with 6.4 million Haitians requiring assistance and nearly 1.5 million internally displaced. Despite that, the U.S. last week announced twice-weekly deportation flights to Haiti after a Supreme Court ruling allowed the Trump administration to end temporary protected status for an estimated 350,000 Haitians. The Trump administration has announced plans to revoke the visas of asylum seekers. The State Department will revoke so-called B-1 and B-2 visas issued for business and tourism travel between 2016 and 2026, whose holders have applied for or are now seeking asylum. The Associated Press puts the number of affected people at 200,000. If the administration follows through with its plans, it would be the largest single mass revocation of visas in U.S. history. Meanwhile, the Trump administration again announced plans to charge employers a fee of over $103,000 to hire skilled foreign workers through the H-1B visa program. The revenue would be used to fund ICE. President Trump had tried to implement a six-figure fee last year through a presidential proclamation, but a judge ruled against it in June. In Florida, ICE arrested a mother and daughter who were seriously injured in a car crash and brought to a hospital. According to family members, Grace Stephanie Calero Cabanilla and her 19-year-old daughter, Juliana Mia Cariel Calero, were placed in separate rooms after arriving at the hospital, and a sheriff's deputy began questioning the mother about her immigration status shortly after she arrived, while she was wearing a neck brace and had been given medication. According to family members, the mother had applied for political asylum, and her daughter's visa document was valid till 2030. Democratic Congressmember Al Green filed articles of impeachment Monday against President Trump over his violent mass deportation campaign. In his resolution, Green argues, quote, President Trump is abusing the powers of the presidency by operating United States Immigration and Customs Enforcement and Customs and Border Protection as his vicious, quota-driven, unaccountable paramilitary police forces, transgressing with anonymity and secrecy, assaulting people, committing and covering up unjustified killings of civilians. This comes as a U.S. Airman, Major Jason Watson, was arrested twice for calling for the impeachment of President Trump. He was officially criminally charged Monday for his comments. He faces three violations for contemptuous remarks about Trump, five violations for allegedly disobeying orders, and two violations for alleged conduct unbecoming of an officer. And Palestinian artist Suleiman Mansour has died at the age of 79. He was one of the leading figures in contemporary Palestinian art. He helped create a visual language of Palestinian identity, revisiting the land, exile, and occupation in works that frequently featured olive trees and traditional embroidery. He was born in Bir Zeit near Ramallah in 1947 and attended the Bezalel Academy of Arts and Design in Jerusalem in 1970. In 1994, he co-founded the Al-Wasiti Art Center in East Jerusalem to preserve Palestinian art and connect artists living in Palestine with other Palestinians in exile. This is Mansour in an interview with Al Jazeera in 2021.
9: I believe art in our situation, where when you don't have a homeland, when you don't have a country, a political thing, And when people deny your existence, you know, in Israel and many places in the West, they deny your existence. So art is a form of saying that we are here.
0: And those are some of the headlines. This is Democracy Now!, democracynow.org, the War and Peace Report. I'm Anjali Kamath in New York with Juan Gonzalez in Chicago. Hi, Juan.
10: Hi, Anjali, and welcome to all of our listeners and viewers across the country and around the world.
0: The Trump administration has outlined plans to tighten sanctions on Iran, warning that businesses, banks, and other nations could lose access to the U.S. financial system if they continue doing business with Tehran. On Monday, Treasury Secretary Scott Bessent announced Operation Economic Outcast, which includes secondary sanctions on trade related to Iran's oil, shipping, cryptocurrency, gold, and aviation industries. Bessent said countries have a defined timeline to sever ties with Iran, but provided no details on which countries would be targeted or when.
1: Treasury has mapped every node, every facilitator, and every network that Iran has used to smuggle oil and evade sanctions. Beginning today, the actions of Treasury and other agencies will tighten the noose and block every potential source of revenue that funds the IRGC and the evil Iranian regime. We are enforcing a zero-leakage approach. There will be no minimal breathing space for the regime to rebuild its capacity to inflict terror against America and the world. The final refuge of this regime is a mistaken conclusion of nations that still finance the Iranian threat in the hopes of evading it. It is no longer acceptable to operate in the gray spaces of this conflict. Countries cannot claim they are blind to enabling this activity.
0: After Treasury Secretary Scott Bessent finished his remarks, he took questions from reporters.
5: You described this as an economic D-Day, but D-Day wasn't a threat of an invasion, and the U.S. didn't give a timeline to Germany. So why not impose the sanctions today?
1: Well, we are giving everyone the opportunity to remedy bad behavior. Why would I want to blow up the global financial system?
0: Iran has threatened to retaliate against the U.S. in a, quote, seismic manner. Iranian officials have said that any country supporting the new U.S. economic restrictions would be considered an enemy. This is Iran's economy minister, Ali Madanizadeh.
8: Naturally, they want to wage economic terrorism against us, and we have our own tools as well. We know how to play this game. This time, they should not think their response will be purely defensive and that we will only defend ourselves. They should also expect us to go on the offensive. The era of an unpopular world is over. As you have seen, two of the world's major countries rejected these new sanctions and this new plan and refused to go along with them. We are almost certain that many other countries, whether officially or unofficially, will also refuse to accept them. And God willing, they will fail.
0: To talk more about the U.S. economic war against Iran, we are joined now by Nicholas Mulder. He's an associate professor of history at Cornell University and a specialist in sanctions. He's the author of The Economic Weapon, The Rise of Sanctions as a Tool of Modern War. Nicholas Mulder, welcome to Democracy Now! Your response to this announcement yesterday, there's not a lot of details on enforcement. And what does this mean for China? China is Iran's largest economic trading partner, buys over 80% of its oil, and President Trump is set to meet with the Chinese premier next month.
11: Yeah, thank you for having me. I think that this announcement really shows that the United States is trying to increase the pressure on Iran, but is primarily doing so at the moment by rhetorical means and a kind of psychological warfare. Of course, Iran has been under a naval blockade imposed by the United States since June. The Iranian economy is feeling the pressure of that. And the announcement yesterday was very short, as you mentioned, no details. There was a hint that a major global financial institution might be designated under the sanctions soon, but that too was left very vague. It could have been a veiled threat towards China. It could have been a sort of general attempt to create a chilling effect around these transactions. The reality is that at this point, there are relatively few sanctions that the United States can take that directly affect Iran. There were some things thrown in to the announcement and to the designations by the Treasury, such as a ban on all remaining remittances to Iran, a ban on remaining academic and sports exchanges. But these really just seem gratuitous ways to try and show that this is an attempt to isolate Iran even further. They weren't

0: ones that they're going to not just ignore them, but even make sure that countries and companies within China will not comply with them. And recently, Chinese courts have also begun to put sanctions on companies that complied with American sanctions. So I think that this is no longer an empty counter threat either. And the stakes are pretty high when it comes to the relationship with China, because, of course, the United States is in a very fragile truce, if you could still call it that, on the trade war. So any excessive pressure on China, I think, is going to be very likely to reopen that. And there's already been a tit-for-tat spate of measures in the last few weeks dealing with tariffs about overcapacity, restrictions on drone exports and imports. That suggests that this U.S.-China trade truce might be unraveling, and I think this Iran sanctions episode is really likely to further unravel that if the U.S. goes through with secondary sanctions enforcement.
1: Professor Mulder, about this issue of potential sanctions on large financial institutions, most people are not aware that about 4 of the 10 largest banks in the world are Chinese banks, headquartered in China. If you include HSBC, which is in Hong Kong, it's half of the largest financial institutions in the world have direct ties with China. So what would be the impact of any attempt to sanction, for instance, a major Chinese bank or institution?
0: So initially, it would depend on what kind of sanctions are placed on that bank, whether this is blocking them from participation in dollar markets or whether it's done through a full blocking order. There's a different range of sanctions that the U.S. could take. The impact for the Chinese would be that they would have difficulty immediately accessing the U.S. financial system, but that cuts both ways. They have a lot of reserves saved up, and it would almost automatically also have a major effect on Asian financial markets. These Chinese banks hold large amounts of reserves in Hong Kong, but also in Singapore and other markets, and that will cause liquidity issues there. So I think that this is something that can't really be sized up that quickly. Like you mentioned, the largest bank, Industrial and Commercial Bank of China, ICBC, is the single largest financial institution by assets, and so we're dealing really with hundreds of billions of dollars in assets. I very much doubt that the American government at this particular moment would choose to put sanctions on China's largest bank, given that the Chinese have also shown that they will immediately retaliate with rare earth export controls. They could retaliate by taking measures against all kinds of U.S. foreign investment in China. There is still, of course, a significant degree of American capital in China, so they could counter freeze, and that could very quickly escalate. And at this moment, of course, we should sketch the broader picture here, which is that the United States has entered a period where its own sovereign debt, the treasury market, is no longer as stable as it once was. The rates are very high, and Bessent has spent the last 2 weeks desperately trying to talk down the treasury yield, trying to make sure that American government debt remains an attractive asset class to invest in. But bigger question marks have really emerged over that. So if he puts really aggressive sanctions on Iran, it will very quickly tend to backfire against American economic conditions. And there's two ways. One of them could be through the China channel. The other one could be by further removing oil from global markets. If there is a significant oil importer, say India, that is immediately and quickly cut off by American secondary sanctions, then what you might see is an immediate pass-through into U.S. inflation, expectations that interest rates are going to go up. We're coming up against the Federal Reserve meeting soon in the coming week, and an announcement by Kevin Warsh at the Jackson Hole Symposium about interest rates. And that is certain to feed into the Treasury market immediately, and that would be exactly the opposite of what Bessent is trying to achieve. So I see that announcement of him yesterday and the way that he handled the questions as of a piece with his broader attempt to talk the bond market into submission, or at least a kind of quietude, to try and get the bond vigilantes off the back of the American Treasury. The issue is, of course, here that, you know, the bond market, as well as other countries, get a vote as well. And the space for maneuver that the U.S. has in using these tools of very coercive economic statecraft has narrowed.
1: And I'm wondering also the issue of the United Arab Emirates, just before Bessent's announcement, the

0: UAE announced that it was ending trade relations with Iran. Can you talk about the significance of this? And in fact, while all this these hostilities have been going on, trade across the Persian Gulf between the UAE and Iran has continued for all of these months.
1: Yes, so the UAE has always been an important trading partner for Iran. There's also a very large Iranian diasporic community there and people who move back and forth between Iran and the Emirates. And it has long been a hub for a lot of commercial companies, but that also includes the IRGC, Iranian state companies, as well as private entities. So that's long been the case. It's also been the case that the Emirates, of course, was a major target of the initial Iranian retaliation against the American and Israeli attack after February. But then in the last 6 to 8 weeks, Iranian attacks on the Emirates really fell off dramatically. And there's been quite plausible speculation that this was because there was an arrangement that was reached between the Emirates and the Iranian government, and a certain modicum of trade was reallowed in exchange perhaps also for Emirati payments or unfreezing of frozen Iranian assets there. Now, if the Trump administration, as the Emiratis appear to signal, has now reimposed these sanctions, and the Emiratis at least want to suggest that they are complying, two things can be happening. Either they have reimposed these restrictions, in which case they would invite pretty prompt Iranian retaliation, or they're trying to take action against a certain big headline set of commercial activities while allowing under the surface some of it to continue. I think one should not underestimate the fact that the Gulf countries have been forced in recent months to really recalibrate their relationships both to the United States, but also to China and to a number of other countries. And they realize that the United States is less able to protect them, that American actions against Iran expose them to retaliation, and that means both increased assertiveness on their own part, militarily and geopolitically, but also developing their own relations with regional powers. And that includes eventually, I think, some kind of modus vivendi with Iran. There's definitely been I think, a lot of signaling, but we cannot take the Emirati announcement completely at face value either. The proof will have to be in analyzing commercial data and trade data in the months to come. And only in time can we tell if this is really what's happening.
2: Nicholas Mulder, how is this playing out in Iran? I mean, yesterday the Iranian rial dropped to a record low of nearly 2 million to the dollar. But Iranian government officials continue to dismiss the Trump administration's sanctions announcement. Is there a disconnect between the political defiance we're seeing from the Iranian government and the actual impact of the sanctions on the ground?
1: Well, the sanctions have definitely had an impact, and the U.S. naval blockade, to be more specific, more still since the beginning of June. For ordinary Iranians, of course, this war, which did not spare them in the least, has been horrific. On top of that, there's major reconstruction costs that are now very difficult to finance because of Iran's relative isolation. And what exports had been getting out of Iran in the form of oil and other exports now have also dropped off. So Iran is no longer as free to trade as it wants. There are a number of overland routes that have been activated with neighboring countries, but those have a much reduced volume in terms of what they can sustain. And I do think you're right to suggest that the Iranian government, certainly the people that now seem to be having the most influence over decision making, a number of IRGC military figures, believe that this economic blockade shows that the Americans are out of military options, and that actually they interpret this as a sign of American weakness. So they're not afraid to up the ante further and to threaten retaliation. And they seem also quite capable of carrying it out if they so choose. The question is whose negotiating position is going to strengthen further by that kind of escalation? Will time be on the side of the Trump administration, or is the Trump administration actually itself racing against the economic clock with, like I said, rising inflation in the U.S., deteriorating bond market, midterms coming up? In Iran, the government seems determined to ride this out, even if it means that the population will continue to suffer further in the near term. That's how I see the lay of the land as it stands right now.
2: Nicholas Mulder is an associate professor of history at Cornell University and a specialist in sanctions. He's the author of The Economic Weapon, The Rise of Sanctions as a Tool of Modern War. Thank you so much for joining us. Coming up, we look at how local officials in Illinois are collaborating with federal immigration agents despite a state law barring the practice. Stay with us.

0: Yellow Ice by La Santa Cecilia in our Democracy Now! Studio. This is Democracy Now!, democracynow.org. I'm Anjali Kamath in New York with Juan Gonzalez in Chicago. In more than a third of counties in the state of Illinois, local police, sheriffs, and even prosecutors have collaborated with federal immigration agents, leading to the detention and deportation proceedings of at least 150 people since President Trump returned to office, despite a state law barring the practice. Details of these secretive partnerships have been revealed in two new sweeping investigations by reporter Aura Bogado of Injustice Watch. As part of her investigation, Aura Bogado obtained police body cam footage from April 2025 when Riverton, Illinois police officer Brad Herzog pulled over 31-year-old Guatemalan national Daniel Torres Perez. Herzog ran Torres's name through a law enforcement database. Then Herzog's phone rang. It was the FBI.
1: Hello.
2: Officer, how are you?
1: Good, how are you?
2: Good, man. Hey, my central dispatch, or my, the FBI central dispatch called me up saying that every bell and whistle went off, saying you ran Daniel Torres. You happened to have just encountered him?
1: Yes, I've got him on a traffic stop right now.
2: I'm sorry, you broke up. Can you say that again?
1: I have him on a traffic stop right now.
2: I'll be honest with you, sir. I know that you, this puts you in a weird bind. I know that he has a ICE warrant, which is what I was helping him out on, but I know you can't act on that. But I was under the impression he also had a state bench warrant.
3: I just read his column.
1: Okay, let me check and confirm it. Sangamon 734. Sir? Everybody missed it. I don't see how, but yeah, there is an active warrant for him for DUI. No bond, so he will be going to...
2: I need that guy for an ICE warrant, but I think you can take him under a state warrant, and that would hold him overnight and stay him, correct?
1: That is correct, sir.
0: For more, we go to Chicago, where we're joined by Aura Bogado, senior immigration reporter at Injustice Watch. Her two new investigations out today are titled, Illinois Promised to Protect Immigrants, Local Officials Helped Deport Them Anyway, co-published with The Intercept, and The County Prosecutors Who Became ICE Informants, co-published with Wired. Aura, welcome back to Democracy Now! Astounding investigation, incredible revelations. Talk about the role of cops, sheriffs, and prosecutors in sharing information with federal immigration agents in Illinois, a state that's supposed to be a sanctuary state. I mean, the Trust Act expressly prohibits this, or so one would expect. How is this collaboration happening, and is it legal?
4: Yeah, those are great questions. Thanks for having me, Anjali. Part of the reason that I came to Chicago was to really investigate how much of not only the Trust Act, but the many promises that are made by the state's leaders to its immigrant communities and to residents at large about protecting these communities was true. And what I found was a pattern over and over and over again, as you mentioned, in more than one in three counties, an agency, whether that's a police department, a sheriff's department, or even a county prosecutor, has worked with federal immigration officials to flag, detain, and deport at least 150 people. Those are 150 individuals whose lives were very often changed, you know, communities completely split apart. I've spent a lot of time not only, you know, going through records and paperwork and talking to the law enforcement side of this, but also with families. I've talked with more than 20 people who, you know, were in these records. A lot of them have been deported, mostly to Central America, and with their families. You know, this week, I think, you know, and a lot of our families' kids are going back to school, whether that's a, you know, pre-K or college. And I've been talking with children sort of this whole year, and sometimes they contact me when they miss their dad, because mostly the people who've been affected are overwhelmingly men. There are some women, but it's overwhelmingly men. And their children miss them, particularly at a time of change, you know, in the fall, not only here in Chicago, but throughout Illinois. In terms of what is and isn't legal, You know, it probably doesn't surprise a lot of people to know that law enforcement agents, you know, police and sheriff's deputies continue to work with ICE. What was surprising to me, and I think to a lot of people that I spoke with, is that county prosecutors who are prosecuting defendants for a variety of, you know, misdemeanor crimes and also more serious felony crimes, get in contact with ICE agents and often flag someone who wasn't already on ICE's radar, resulting in deportation. Sometimes the only reason that they reach out to ICE is because they say, for example, this person is homeless or this person doesn't speak English. You know, they have no premise to even know what a person's immigration status is, but they continue to reach out to ICE here in Illinois.
3: And Otto, what was surprising to me, I mean, there was a lot in your reporting on this that was really shocking, but this this almost like real-time communication between a local police on a traffic stop and ICE and, in other words, federal authorities almost monitoring what's going on. And because clearly in many of these so-called sanctuary states, there's a big difference between what happens in the major cities and what happens in the more rural areas. And in Illinois, for instance, Chicago is very different than downstate Illinois, the prosecutors and the police in those parts of the state. But this whole issue of how closely interlocked ICE and federal authorities are with local police, could you talk about that a little more?
4: Sure. Prior to doing this reporting, I knew that, you know, there's sort of these data loopholes. If someone is booked into custody, a fingerprint will absolutely make its way to ICE, and ICE will try and do what it can to apprehend that person. What surprised me, and, you know, as we all saw in that video, and that's not the only example of it that we have, is that when someone is pulled over and an officer enters that name into dispatch, the dispatch then sends it to the Illinois State Police, which sends it to the FBI. The FBI then sends it to DHS. That's where ICE can sort of see that a person is there. And then the information that ICE may have, an administrative, you know, request, administrative warrant, administrative detainer request, is then routed all the way back to that officer in real time, and that can prove very consequential. The person who's pulled over in the video that we just saw, Daniel, he was deported a few months after that incident. He was never able to go back home to his family in Illinois, and you know, so it's the stakes are really, really high. I also assumed that, you know, outside of Chicago, it would look very different. We have found here in Cook County that there are a lot of incidents that are similar. For example, in Tinley Park, which is here in Cook County, it's a little ways from Chicago, but, you know, you can take a train there. You can drive over there. There are officers who also interacted with immigration agents in real time. They didn't detain the person on site, but they provided crucial information to immigration agents, including, for example, when and where a person was working, their home address, in one incident, a mother's name. And so it's a lot of personal data that one would imagine wouldn't be shared because of the statutes that we have here in Illinois, and again, the many promises that, for example, our Governor J.B. Pritzker has made to these communities. But it continues to happen, and it does happen, like you said, in real time. And the consequences are really, really detrimental for families.
3: You know, and I wanted to ask you about that. This whole has there been any response from Governor Pritzker or the Illinois State Police Director Brendan Kelly to some of the stuff that you found? Did you attempt to reach the governor's office?
4: I did. Unfortunately, I didn't hear back from Governor Pritzker's office. I also didn't hear back from Brendan Kelly. Brendan Kelly is the director of the Illinois State Police. He is handpicked by J.B. Pritzker. And so what happens in his office, comes down in some ways from the top. He serves in Pritzker's cabinet. And so, you know, he enjoys that position. But the Illinois State Police, Brenda Kelly, did not get back to me, and neither did J.B. Pritzker. Unfortunately, you know, I don't know, more than 60 offices or so did not respond to my many requests for comment. I took a long time working on this investigation, and I made sure that these agencies had plenty of time to respond. Unfortunately, Pritzker's office didn't.
0: And Aura, you know, your piece for Wired has these incredible story about prosecutors, local prosecutors sharing information with federal immigration agents. And it's unclear whether they are covered by Illinois law. Is that right? Talk about the scale at which this is happening and also tell the story of the person you profile in that story, Rolando Perez Samayoa.
4: Yeah, so in one in six Illinois counties, I found evidence that county prosecutors are indeed sharing information with ICE and federal immigration agents. It essentially happens in one of two ways. Sometimes they will respond, a staffer or even the elected state county prosecutor here in Illinois will respond to a request either from an immigration court, an ICE agent, et cetera. They very often send, you know, different police records, information about, you know, when and where to find someone. But oftentimes we found that these staffers, these assistant prosecutors, and even the county prosecutors themselves will reach out to ICE. No one has to ask. The information is turned over. Some of what's shared there, for example, is when and where someone will be released from jail, when someone will appear at court. And again, these are the very defendants that their own offices are trying. Something important to remember is that, you know, when someone is accused of a crime, no matter how big or small in the United States, there are constitutional rights for everybody that is afforded to every person, right? Those rights are suspended in the immigration context. The bar that is needed to sort of prove a case for deportability is so much lower. You're also not afforded counsel as you are in a criminal case. And so the rights just could not be more different. They're really on different ends of the spectrum. And in the case that I write about, Rolando Samayoa, he was in a DUI. He, you know, told me that it's like one of his biggest regrets in life. He felt very, very bad about it. The first time we talked, he told me, you know, I moved to Illinois because it's supposed to be a sanctuary. He was originally going to go to Alabama and heard from social media, from friends and from family that this is the place to be. This is a place that was going to keep someone like him and his family safe. Instead, what happened was an assistant prosecutor in the county in which he was a defendant reached out to a Homeland Security agent and shared a lot of details. You know, the agent's first response was like, okay, we're on it. Later, he asked for more details. 3 weeks after that assistant prosecutor reached out to this Homeland Security agent, Rolando's home was raided. He was coming out. He had just had a birthday and he was supposed to celebrate and he was going out to dinner. As soon as he stepped out, ICE agents sort of surrounded him. His son saw this happening and was like coming forward. ICE agents perceived that as some kind of threat and aimed 8 guns at this child, a 17-year-old. And, you know, you can imagine what kind of trauma for anyone, you know, could incur from something like that. Again, this is a child. ICE did not deny that happened and, instead, you know, issued a statement about, how it uses force and in what kinds of situations. And, that, you know, within a couple of hours, they were taken out of Illinois and to the a St. Louis immigration office. Rolando has told me that he felt incredible pressure to sign a voluntary departure. They were put on a plane to El Paso and spent a night there. The very next day, they were walked over to Ciudad Juarez in Mexico, and they had to raise the money to head back to Chiapas, which is their native state. And again, those are the consequences. You can have someone who, you know, makes a mistake, you know, is in a DUI, is trying to do his part to rectify what happened. And, you know, unbeknownst to him, he always thought it could be, like, police that was looking out for him. For some reason, he didn't get on ICE's radar, it appears, until this assistant prosecutor let Homeland Security know.
0: Aura Bogado, we'll have to leave it there. Thank you so much for joining us and for this work. Senior immigration reporter at Injustice Watch, we'll link to your two new investigations. Coming up, incarcerated for life in Trump's war on the left. Stay with us.

0: Love's Got a Hold by Alicia Anderson and Lawrence Hobbs. This is Democracy Now!, democracynow.org. I'm Anjali Kamath in New York with Juan Gonzalez in Chicago. We end today's show with Autumn Hill, an activist who was sentenced to 50 years in prison earlier this summer on charges stemming from an anti-ICE protest outside the Prairie Land ICE Jail in Alvarado, Texas. In June, a federal judge in Texas handed down prison sentences ranging from 30 to 100 years to Hill and 8 other protesters who are collectively known as the Prairie Land Nine. They were convicted of terrorism-related charges after federal prosecutors accused them of being members of an Antifa terror cell. Antifa stands for anti-fascist. During the July 4, 2025 demonstration, fireworks were set off and a police officer was shot and wounded. Former U.S. Marine Corps reservist Benjamin Song, who was convicted of the shooting, received a 100-year sentence. In a statement, he said he only fired his rifle because he believed the officer was about to shoot another activist. One activist, who wasn't even at the protest, was sentenced to 30 years in prison for moving a box of anti-fascist magazines and pamphlets. Our guest, Autumn Hill, says she left the protest before the police officer was shot, but she was still charged and convicted of rioting, providing material support to terrorists, conspiring to use and carry explosives, and using and carrying explosives. Hill and other activists had brought fireworks to stage a noise demonstration to show support for people detained in the ICE jail. She's profiled in a recent piece in Rolling Stone headlined, "Incarcerated for Life in Trump's War on the Left." In a few minutes, we'll speak to Rolling Stone reporter Jack Crosby. But first, let's turn to Autumn Hill in her own words. Democracy Now! Spoke to her by phone last week from the Johnson County Correctional Facility.
1: Growing up Christian, I was deeply moved by, like, the radical love tradition of Jesus Christ. And I saw civil rights leaders like Martin Luther King Jr. in American history and like the abolitionists of the Civil War era as being inheritors of that. I've always seen those as being, you know, those political goals as having a basis in a spirituality that is founded in radical love and that is founded in seeing every human being as equal, as equally worthy of love, as equally worthy not just of love in kind of a lovey-dovey, like, feeling sort of a way, but real material love, love that works itself out in actions of care and tenderness, and sometimes in acts of fierce protection and defense of the bodies and the rights of others from those who would seek to deprive them of those rights. Being outside of Prairie Land on the night of July 4th was, for me, an act of radical love, you know. It was an act of solidarity with the immigrant community in the United States of America. Scripture talks about this idea that, you know, you love the alien, you love the stranger, you love the sojourner in the land, because that's who you are, actually. You know, I'm not a Christian per se anymore. I am part of what I see as being an interreligious, you know, tradition of radical love that includes, you know, Christians like Dr. King and his friend Vincent Harding, and Muslims like Malcolm X and Dr. Omid Safi, and Buddhists like Thich Nhat Hanh. You know, this radical love tradition to me is about the idea that justice is bringing love into the public space. The fact that this happened in Texas, in one of the most you know, conservative parts of the country, this was the perfect storm for the Trump administration to finally be able to push through a case and to make an example out of activists and to kind of create this warning, you know, that if you resist the Trump administration in any way, if you resist police, if you resist the mass incarceration of immigrants, they are going to bury you. I'm absolutely being imprisoned, you know, for a political agenda.
0: That was Autumn Hill speaking to Democracy Now!'s Nicole Salazar from Johnson County Correctional Facility. Autumn Hill was sentenced in June to 50 years in prison on charges stemming from an anti-ICE protest outside the Prairieland ICE Jail in Texas. We're joined now by Jack Crosby, senior writer at Rolling Stone magazine. His recent feature on the Prairieland case is headlined "Incarcerated for Life in Trump's War on the Left." And his latest is "How Trump's War on the Left Will Come for the Center." Welcome to Democracy Now! Why did you choose to write about Autumn Hill? And tell us more about her. You had several conversations with her. And she's been in jail for almost a year now?
2: Yeah, thanks so much for having me. I've been writing about left-wing movements for a number of years, and I had some experience reporting in the specific communities that Autumn was a part of. I had never met her before, but I had met other activists in the Dallas-Fort Worth scene in past stories that I had done. But what I really feel like I've been tracking for several years now is a sort of organized, growing campaign by not just the Trump administration, some of this started during the Biden years, but by conservative forces in various governments around the country to create kind of a new playbook for criminalizing dissent. And Autumn's case, and I think more broadly the case of all of the Prairieland defendants, was one of the most extreme examples of this. It was if you were a federal prosecutor trying to establish that, you know, anti-fascists were all violent and you kind of, it's not what the facts of the case said, but if you were trying to push that narrative on an audience that doesn't understand the full context of everything that is happening, you know, this was a goldmine for those federal prosecutors. And so I wanted to look further into that, and I wanted to look at the precedent that they were trying to set and what they might try to do with that precedent, and also what the ramifications of that meant for very normal, politically engaged people like Autumn Hill, who's now serving effectively the rest of her life in prison.
0: And she has been in jail since last July. What's her life in detention like? And she's going to be transferred to a federal prison soon, is that right?
2: The timing on when she'll be transferred to federal prison and sort of the chain of custody is all kind of up in the air. She often does not know, you know, at all when these things are going to happen. You know, when you're incarcerated, I think your life depends very much on people coming into your very isolated living situation and just sort of telling you how it's going to be. And that's very much been her life for the past year. For a lot of her time in Johnson County, for some of her time in Tarrant County, and some of her time in FMC Fort Worth, which is the only federal facility she's been in, she's been held in what's called administrative segregation. Sometimes there have been reasons put for this. Sometimes it's been because, as a trans woman, because of her gender identity in certain facilities, sometimes they're held in administrative segregation for security reasons. But what this effectively is it's solitary confinement. And she's been in different stretches in effectively solitary confinement for months at a time. She's not at the moment, as far as I know. I haven't spoken to her in a few days, but earlier this week, last week when I spoke to her, she was in a 26-person pod in Johnson County. So, you know, not a huge general population, but a much more, I guess, normal, given the circumstances, living situation.
3: And Jack Crosby, I wanted to ask you that this whole, what did the government have to prove this charge of material support for terrorism? What did it exactly mean? And also, how were these defendants, the impact of the Charlie Kirk assassination, which happened in September of 2025, did that have any impact on how they were prosecuted?
2: Yeah, it had a huge impact. So one of the timing of this case is really interesting. It happens sort of at one of these turning points in American history. So the The incident at the Prairie Land Detention Facility happens on July 4th, 2025. Charlie Kirk isn't shot until several weeks later. So Autumn's lawyer told me that in the beginning when the charges first came down and they were arrested, this was much more a case that was focused on the shooting of a police officer, right? A few weeks after this, Charlie Kirk is shot, and after his shooting, the government kind of goes into overdrive in pushing to further criminalize sort of left-wing organizing within the United States. There's a presidential memorandum that's written and some executive orders. The most consequential of this is known as National Security Presidential Memorandum 7, I believe, or NSPM 7 for short. And in this memo, it basically lays out how the Trump administration, A, considers the umbrella term of Antifa to not only be an actual contiguous group, which it is not, it is an ideology, but it considers that group to be a terrorist organization. And what NSPM 7 does as well is it outlines a sort of framework for how the government can go at breaking up that organization. And what we see in Hill's case is that after NSPM 7 comes out, the prosecution's entire sort of narrative about what happened in the case changes. And they start referring to the defendants in Prairie Land as an Antifa cell. And that really becomes the thing that I would say that they're trying to prove in this case. But as Autumn's lawyer has explained to me, the government doesn't really have a burden of proof in these things. NSPM 7 is not a legal framework. It's not something that has been, you know, precedent has been set by any courts on this. It is just something that the president has said and that prosecutors can then rely on to try and push a narrative to a jury, to the public. And there's no real burden of proof. They can just say that you're Antifa and that becomes sort of gospel, according to the government, if they say it.
0: Jack Crosby is a senior writer at Rolling Stone magazine. We will link to your piece, Incarcerated for Life and Trump's War on the Left. We're going to continue this discussion and post it online at democracynow.org, and we'll learn more about material support for terrorism and how that relates to this case. And that does it for today's show. Democracy Now! Is produced with Mike Burke, Dina Guzder, Messiah Rhodes, Nicole Salazar, Nermeen Sheikh, Maria Tarasena. I'm Anjali Kamath. Thanks for joining us for another edition of Democracy Now!

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2: Seward is an interesting character who really turns about face and he becomes far more of an imperialist as a Secretary of State. Not only does he acquire Alaska, he tries to acquire some other islands at this time. And then Grant also falls prey to this. Now, Charles Sumner, who was the voice of the anti-slavery conscience of the Republican Party, virtually single-handedly prevented the Grant administration from doing that. But there were many abolitionists, including Frederick Douglass, who went along with this.
1: Frederick Douglass, the great Frederick Douglass.
2: The great Frederick Douglass went along with this program. There were other black radicals later on, like T. Thomas Fortune, and of course, much later, Booker T. Washington, who supported European imperialist projects.
1: A conversation on how the Republican Party went from opposing the slave power of the South to supporting U.S. imperialism abroad. Our guest for this is Manisha Sinha. She is the author of the book, The Rise and Fall of the Second American Republic, Reconstruction, 1860 to 1920. That's next on Letters in Politics. But first, the news.
3: I'm Max Pringle with these headlines. U.S. consumer confidence declined this month as the ongoing Iran conflict has kept gas prices elevated at more than $4 a gallon. The conference board said today that its consumer confidence index dipped to 89.4 in August from 90.2 in July. That's the lowest level in 7 months, but essentially in the same lukewarm range it's been in since the beginning of the year. The Supreme Court has sided with the Trump administration in allowing some restrictions on mail-in voting. The case stems from Trump's executive order earlier this year that allowed for mail-in ballots to be sent only to people on federally approved voting lists. The U.S. Postal Service laid out its plan to implement the order last week, but there may not be enough time to implement it before the November midterm elections. The decision also appears to leave room for additional court challenges that could further slow Trump's order, calling for delivery of mail ballots only to people on federal government-created lists. Studies and audits show that voter fraud is extremely rare. President Trump himself recently voted by mail in his home state of Florida. All eyes are on South Carolina today, where U.S. Senator Darlene Graham and Congressman Ralph Norman face South Carolina voters again in a special Republican primary runoff to replace the late Lindsey Graham in the U.S. Senate. Today's runoff comes a month after Lindsey Graham's sudden death. The two-week runoff window since the two Republicans were the top vote-getters in an August 11th primary has garnered national attention. Darlene Graham is a political newcomer, now serving as interim replacement for her late brother. She's struggled to define herself to voters who routinely backed Lindsey Graham. Norman has stressed his experience serving in state and federal office. President Trump has endorsed Darlene Graham, and the vote will be a referendum on his political clout. Canada today will announce new retaliatory tariffs against the U.S. after the Trump administration levied 50% tariffs on certain Canadian imports. President Trump told Canadian leaders to, quote, fall in line or face consequences far worse than existing tariffs. Canadian Prime Minister Mark Carney said his government is willing to negotiate, but only on an equal footing.
4: When the Americans go to the negotiation table first with the right attitude towards our industries and a true partnership, of course we'll come to the negotiating table.
3: Trump also threatened new 50% tariffs on Canadian vehicles, auto parts, and steel, while Carney said U.S. trade demands showed Washington wanted to, in his words, destroy our major industries, including autos, steel, and aluminum. The trade war shows U.S.-Canada relations have deteriorated since Carney walked away from the trade negotiations with the Trump administration on late Friday. Carney said the U.S. demands were an attempt to subordinate Canada. The United States on Monday proposed expanding an existing U.N. arms embargo for Darfur to cover all of Sudan. U.S. Envoy Massad Boulos put forth the proposal during a U.N. Security Council meeting in New York. Boulos warned that, quote, external financial and military support is fueling the conflict and risks drawing neighboring states deeper into the war. Boulos said the U.S. wants to expand the embargo geographically as well as materially to cover drones and related technologies. Moreover, the U.S. plan would see the number of experts monitoring the embargo increased. The U.N. estimates the Sudan conflict has killed at least 150,000 people and displaced some 13 million. But experts say those numbers are likely far higher. The war pits the Sudanese Armed Forces against the Rapid Support Forces, or RSF. The UN says the RSF and allied Arab militias have carried out a campaign of ethnically-based violence against the Masalite and other groups in Sudan that is tantamount to genocide. A federal judge has rejected claims by Ghislaine Maxwell that new evidence has emerged that should grant her freedom following her sex trafficking conviction. Judge Paul Engelmeyer said in a written ruling today that the claims by Jeffrey Epstein's former girlfriend and longtime associate were based on speculation, distortions, and/or outright falsehoods. Those are the Pacifica headlines. I'm Max Pringle.
1: Good day and welcome to Letters and Politics. I'm Mitch Jezerich. Today we're going to be in conversation about the transformation of the Republican Party, not the transformation of the 1960s and Richard Nixon's so-called Southern strategy to appeal to white Southerners after the Democratic Party embraced civil rights. Instead, we're going to focus on the time of Reconstruction, the time after the Civil War in which the country experimented with a radical multiracial democracy before it was put down. It was a period of time that my guest argues the Republican Party, that was born in the 1850s to take on the slave power of the South, transformed itself into a big business pro-imperialist party. My guest for this is Manisha Sinha. Manisha Sinha is the Draper Chair in American History at the University of Connecticut. She is a historian of the Civil War, and she is the author of the book, The Rise and Fall of the Second American Republic, Reconstruction, 1860 to 1920. Manisha Sinha, it's my good pleasure to welcome you back to this radio program.
2: Thank you so much for having me.
1: You know, again, just the subtitle of your book, Reconstruction 1860 to 1920, is interesting. We usually see Reconstruction as beginning right after the Civil War. We have the Civil War amendments. We have the first time that African Americans are elected to Congress and to state legislatures throughout the South. And then that sort of comes crashing down in the 1876 election between Rutherford B. Hayes and Tilden in an election that it was controversial, and Democrats and Republicans strike a deal to end the military occupation of the South. Hence, Democrats let Republicans have the presidency. It's usually told that's when Reconstruction ends. But you have Reconstruction going for a good 60 years until the 1920s.
2: Yes. You know, traditionally, as you said, Reconstruction is always seen as that sort of short period after the Civil War, kind of a blip in U.S. history. And I was really interested in looking also at the period after the fall of the Southern Reconstruction state governments, the last one of those in 1877. I wanted to go right up to the early 20th century to look at the ways in which Reconstruction was undone. So to really understand the significance of Reconstruction as this bold experiment in interracial democracy, we cannot just talk about its brief triumph, its brief contested triumph, I would say, because if you do that, then it, as I said, it appears as just a very short moment in U.S. history with no long-term ramifications. And I really wanted to trace how the forces of reaction, both North and South, you know, undo the legacy of Reconstruction over a long period of time, with the establishment of Jim Crow, with the conquest of the West, with the takeoff of industrial capitalism in the North, and the rise of a formal overseas American empire after the Spanish-Cuban-American War of 1898. And I couldn't tell that whole story, that long unwinding of Reconstruction, when actually the legal disfranchisement of black men was implemented without looking at this period and without understanding the contestation that shaped both Reconstruction, you know, the conventional view of Reconstruction as just that period after the war, and its long unwinding.
1: So just quickly, Reconstruction is something in recent years people have been talking a lot more about. For many years, Reconstruction was always seen and described as a failure. And more modern day, we talk about Reconstruction as something that was actually quite good and positive for a short period of time. You say, again, you look at it in a much longer period of time, but then came crashing down. Just so everyone is on the same page, though, can you just quickly tell me what's important to know about what Reconstruction was?
2: Yes. So, you know, a lot of Americans don't know that immediately after the after the Civil War, in fact, starting right with the election of Lincoln, I argue in 1860, the first American Republic falls apart. And you have to reconstruct this Republic, which is what I call the Second American Republic. And what's amazing about this period in this kind of reconstruction of the Union, getting those ex-Confederate states back into the Union, we literally reimagine American republicanism and American democracy. This is a time when you have three rapid amendments to the Constitution that not only abolish slavery, but establish equality before the law for everyone, regardless of color and previous condition of servitude. The 14th Amendment, from which we derive many of our modern day rights, which are again under attack. And of course, the 15th Amendment, which gave black men the right to vote. So Reconstruction unleashes the forces of progressive constitutionalism, and its ramifications, I argue, are felt right up to the 19th Amendment, when women get the right to vote, an amendment that is closely modeled after the 15th Amendment that gave black men the right to vote. So for the first time in American history, you have federal civil rights laws. You have the principle.
1: That's significant. Forgive me, but that's significant. That's the first time we have such laws in which rights are enshrined in the laws, other than, I guess, the Bill of Rights.
2: Exactly. And interestingly, the term Bill of Rights for the first 8 amendments to the U.S. Constitution was given by one of the authors of the 14th Amendment, who wanted to nationalize those rights for everyone. Right?
1: John Bingham?
2: John Bingham, exactly. He comes up with the notion of Bill of Rights, and now we all call it the Bill of Rights. But this expansive egalitarian notion of rights for all American citizens, a national birthright citizenship that troubles a lot of people today, all those ideas come about during Reconstruction. Even federal civil rights laws that can be enforced, or what we would call today hate crime laws, you know, the enforcement acts against domestic terrorism by groups like the first Ku Klux Klan in the South. The formation of the Department of Justice takes place during Reconstruction. The first income tax, the idea that the government is responsible for the welfare of its most vulnerable citizens, in this case, mainly former slaves, comes about from Reconstruction. So many of our ideas of modern democracy are born then. And you have this amazing experiment in interracial democracy that many historians of Reconstruction, starting with Du Bois, have documented. You know, when you have significant black political power, not to the extent that Southern white reactionaries and elites argue that somehow they were being put under the thumb of what they call, quote, Negro rule. But you did have a Republican Party in the South that was a coalition of former slaves, white Southern Republicans, and Northerners who had gone down South to take part in this experiment. So it is an unusual period in American history, with the federal government trying to guarantee the rights and welfare and well-being and establish the rule of law in the former Confederacy, taking a far more active role than it had done previously in terms of ensuring citizens' rights and defining it nationally. And those ideas are really important for us today. One of the Civil Rights Acts actually outlawed segregation. Charles Sumner's 1875 Civil Rights Act, before Jim Crow was even born. He was prescient enough to see that happening. And that is, of course, declared unconstitutional by a extremely reactionary Supreme Court, a conservative Supreme Court, the Supreme Court of the United States that has not played a very admirable role in the history of American democracy, does not at this time either. They roll back many of these rights, and many of the rights that were conferred to freed people, as in the 14th Amendment, they argue that these are actually rights that are guaranteed to railroads and corporations. So completely misconstruing those acts. So I really do think that this is an important moment to look at. And this history is somewhat familiar now to many people who are not still caught up in lost cause mythologies of the Civil War and Reconstruction. But what is not very clear, I think, to a lot of people is the way in which all this is undone. It's not just like this one moment in 1877 when the last Reconstruction state governments fall. It takes a long time to undo all these gains, right up to the 1890s, with Southern state constitutions legally disfranchising black men, or with Plessy versus Ferguson in 1896, which kind of gives the green light to Jim Crow in the South by the Supreme Court. And of course, also you continue to have challenges to interracial governments, which are mainly coalitions between black Republicans and populists, Southern white farmers who come together in state governments and local city governments across the upper South states, like in North Carolina. And you have the famous Wilmington Massacre and coup, where a group of a racist white mob, literally violently overthrows an interracial city government.
1: This is in North Carolina.
2: This is in North Carolina, the Wilmington Massacre of 1898. And these stories never get told as part of the history of Reconstruction. And we really need to do that. And we also need to connect it with developments across the nation.
1: I suspect most people still don't know much about the Wilmington Massacre.
2: No, I mean, recently there was some attention paid to this because a local North Carolinian historian has done wonderful work on it. And there have been some very recently some new books just focusing on the Wilmington Massacre. But the notion that you could use political terror and violence to overthrow a legally elected government was something that we don't associate normally with the history of American republicanism. You know, with the January 6th insurrections, people were shocked. They were like, where is this coming from? And you can give multiple examples from Reconstruction and its aftermath in which political violence is used to overturn elections, to completely stymie democratic governments in the South.
1: How did they overthrow it? Did they do it by guns? Through election and coerce? How did that happen? How do you overthrow a local government?
2: Exactly. So you delegitimize the government by constant acts of political terror. What happens with many of these Southern Reconstruction governments is that one

0: like the brown shirts or the black shirts of Mussolini.
1: I've never heard of the red shirts. I like to think I know a little bit about this history, but I've never heard of the red shirts. Yeah.
0: Yeah, they call themselves the red shirts in South Carolina. They call themselves the White League in Louisiana. They call themselves the White Liners elsewhere. But these were armed domestic terror groups that attacked African Americans. They assassinated a congressman. I don't think many Americans know this. In Arkansas, these terror groups actually assassinated a white elected congressman. So their terror was widespread. And this all happens under Grant, and he does try to send in federal troops to restore the rule of law in the South. But the point remains that in his second term, with the panic of 1873, he's very much on the defensive. For the first time since the Civil War, the Republicans lose the House of Representatives in 1874 to the Democrats. And for your listeners who are all confused, everything you know about the two parties today, you need to just flip it for the 19th century. The Republican Party is the party of black rights, of anti-slavery, the party of Lincoln, of big government, of racial progressivism, while the Democratic Party is the party of states' rights, anti-big government, full of, you know, many of these unreconstructed racist elite, southern elites. They call themselves the conservatives in the South. They fight elections on the radical ticket versus the conservative ticket, but that's really, it's the radical Republicans versus these Bourbon Democrats. They call themselves Bourbons too, you know, after the French monarchy. That's how reactionary you could be at that point. And so, I think it's important to revisit this contestation. We don't, you know, we think of Reconstruction, all these wonderful rights that are achieved, and then it is overthrown suddenly. But in order to get a complete picture of this, one has to realize how these gains of Reconstruction and these legal and constitutional gains were contested right off the bat, and they were contested violently. And so without the protection of federal troops in the South, many of these Reconstruction governments simply fell victim to terrorism, to domestic political terrorism. You see this in Mississippi. It was known as the Mississippi Plan of 1875, where they completely attack Republican Party gatherings. They attack African Americans. They threaten to assassinate the governor of the state. They're out of control. And it's true even in Louisiana, and then later on in South Carolina, you have the massive massacre, the Colfax massacre that takes place at this time by white terror groups. The people who are indicted in the Colfax massacre of 1873, their case goes right up to the Supreme Court, which amazingly in Cruikshank versus the United States rules in favor of the terrorists. And says this is a state matter and we cannot hold them liable for violating the civil political rights and the human rights, one would say, of freed people. So the terrorism and the legal revanchism of the Supreme Court goes hand in hand, and these people are literally given a blank check. Now, you would think once they come into power in the South during the Jim Crow era that they would then stop the violence. The idea was now they can simply control southern state governments by removing black people completely from the electorate and removing all dissenters, even not just black people. You could be a southern white worker in the Knights of Labor, or you could be a populist and you could be a target for many of these reactionary groups. But they're not satisfied. In fact, violence increases in the Jim Crow era. Lynchings increase, racial massacres increase, and then it becomes a national phenomenon by the early 20th century, where you have, you know, what are known politely as race riots, but really massacres taking place in Springfield and elsewhere. The Red Scare of 1919 then spreads even to all dissidents and other workers. So the Southern way becomes kind of the national way to
1: so
0: control.
1: You see links to the communist witch hunts.
0: Exactly. The Red Scare is also a black scare. You have the, you know, you have many of these racial massacres occurring alongside with massacres and the violation of the civil liberties of dissidents, of workers.

0: of trade unionists, you name it. I draw those links in my book, showing how many of sometimes the same actors, sometimes the same troops, federal troops that are now guarding, you know, federal, are actually involved in the emancipatory project during Reconstruction. They are completely now involved in a very different political project, unlike some other historians who simply see that as an extension of Reconstruction national political pie. I argue that they go from an emancipatory political project to a reactionary one, and those same troops are firing at striking workers. Those same troops are being used to conquer and dispossess
1: the troops who fought the Civil War. Are now being employed.
0: Sometimes it's one or two of the generals are the same, like Sherman, who actually after the Civil War goes to England to learn tactics of colonial warfare from the British that they have employed in the British Empire to use against Native American nations. Yeah. But sometimes they're new people, like General Leonard Wood or General Nelson Miles, all these men who have lead the U.S. Army in the subjugation of Native nations will soon be part of the imperial project. They become governors of, you know, Puerto Rico or Philippines. They go to, they're involved in, quote, the pacification of the Philippines after the Spanish-American-Cuban War. So they're sometimes the same people. These generals are the same.
1: Here in California, an important figure we have is John C. Fremont. John C. Fremont freed slaves, enslaved people before Lincoln did. When he would overtake plantations, he would just declare that folks are free now. But on the other hand, John C. Fremont was also a general and part of the sort of the Indian Wars or part of the United States expansion westward, who was responsible, I think you could argue, especially in California, as being an early player in a genocide that would happen to California Indians.
0: Absolutely. You know, Fremont as the leading the Department of Missouri, you know, issued his own proclamation, emancipation, egged on mainly by these German radicals from the 1848 revolutions who surrounded him in Missouri and who were some of the staunchest unionists there. Missouri was part of the Union, but there was like a mini civil war going on there between Confederate guerrillas. And Fremont is a complicated figure because you're right, he takes part in that Indian warfare. And California is a really good example of that because there have been some excellent books written on California. And you can see how, I'm sorry about that. And you can see how, people who settled California, men like Fremont, settlers, irregular militias, and also the U.S. Army undertake a program, a genocidal warfare against Native Americans there. So yes, you know, he is definitely part of that story of the West also in the 1850s. This kind of genocidal policy in California, in Oregon, which is not often looked at, but in Oregon, they were awful. In California, some of them were Democrats, some of them were Republicans. In Oregon, most of them were Democrats. So it was across party lines. But, criticisms of Reconstruction really emanate a lot from California. California refused to ratify the 14th Amendment because they were scared that it would give citizenship rights, including voting rights, to Chinese Americans. And the opposition to Reconstruction in California begins with extremely racist Democrats, and the Republicans adopt that criticism in California, and the Republican Party itself by the late 1870s, early 1880s, is very much fashioned after a group of what were known as liberal Republicans who are not only against Reconstruction, but they are against any government interference in the economy. They are, you know, classical liberals, laissez-faire liberals, not modern liberals as we understand them. They're against any regulation of the economy or any protections for labor. And all this comes together in the fall of Reconstruction. Genocidal warfare against natives in the West, this kind of anti-big government views that becomes very popular among industrial and capitalist elites and big corporations in the North. They can totally sympathize with the Southern argument, Southern elites' argument that government should not interfere with, quote, race relations in the South, and that the Southern elites should be left to manage this on their own. That combined with nativism and awful anti-Chinese sentiment, it all comes together in the story of the unwinding of Reconstruction and in the unwinding of this sort of broader emancipatory democratic vision for the country.
1: In some ways, this reminds me of the more modern debate over immigration in certain ways, not in every way, but in the way that I'm thinking specifically. You're talking about the Republican Party is changing during this period of time. And obviously part of that change is this pressure that's being brought on from this radical opposite side of it. When we talk about immigration today, I know immigrant rights activists certainly feel this way, that today the Republican Party just goes so extreme that it recenters where the center is. It replaces, it brings to the center to the right. And now you even have Democrats going further to the right. You have Joe Biden sealing the border. So it sounds like part of this transformation that we are seeing is sort of a reaction to the extreme measures that would we say I don't know if we'd say Democratic Party or at least sort of Southern forces.
0: Well, you know, there is definitely a completely reactionary block in the South, you know, from Abbott to DeSantis, who have, you know, done things that are illegal, and who've gotten away with it. And with the kind of Supreme Court that we have today that has no respect for ethics or the Constitution or any principles at all, they will be, you know, getting away with it. Let's see how they rule in, Trump's claim that he has the right to assassinate his political opponents. I think the Biden administration here has been caught between a rock and a hard place, because when you start sowing racial divisions and inciting them, as the Republican Party has done over the years, it's pretty much a playbook out of the handbook of conservative Democrats in the 19th century, where you appeal to the imagined fears of the white majority. It's a good tactic to completely deflect attention from the fact that, let's say, billionaires are getting enormous tax cuts, that economic inequalities are growing, that you could be nativist and indulge in the most kind of cruel violations of both immigration and international law. That is possible because the immigrants are seen as being non-white and, in Trump's words, coming from dash-hole countries, that you can really glom on to this virtually fascist, neo-fascist appeal to blood and ethnicity that goes against everything that American republicanism stands for and its idea of civic nationalism, as I said, regardless of color, previous condition of servitude, or where you come from and what you look like and what religion you practice. The moment they start tearing apart that fabric of civic nationalism that holds republics together, especially the American Republic, you get this kind of reactionary history. And again, it's nothing new. They did that in the 19th century. And for a long time, what is known as the nadir, you could say the United States was hardly a democracy, you know, in terms of the ways that freed people were treated in the South. And elsewhere, you know, when it acquires formal colonies, the Supreme Court rules that the protections of the Constitution does not extend to these people. In the insular case, it does not extend to the islands. These are really important ways in which I think you can really appeal to the worst instincts, and not the better angels of our nature, as Lincoln put it, in American history. And I think the Biden administration, seeing that it has been losing traction on this, unable to get the Republicans to actually pass the agreed upon immigration reform bill, decided that they have to somehow appease them. And I think, you know, there are problems with that. It's a short-term expedient political calculation, before we can get comprehensive immigration reform in this country, which Republicans in the House, have been blocking. And, even when they've gotten terms that are quite you know, conservative and favorable to them. You can see this in many of the policies of the Biden administration, where they feel that they have to constantly, and this is the problem with the Democrats. We are always on the defensive. You know, we are constantly looking at what the Republicans are saying and doing and reacting. And maybe it's about time that we were proactive, you know, especially with the Supreme Court. I mean, you think of FDR. You know, Biden likes to model himself after FDR, and indeed his infrastructure bill, his pro-union stance is actually amazing since the days of FDR and LBJ, that we have like a forthright commitment to these ideals and ideas like workers' rights and growing the economy by government investment in it and uplifting even the poorest. Trying to fight for greater minimum wage, etc. So on those issues, I think the Biden and the Democrats are just far superior to the Republicans. The problem with issues of race is that it's very easy to race bait in this country. Lincoln faced it in the 1864 elections after the Emancipation Proclamation. In fact, he thought he was going to lose that election because the Democrats race baited the Republicans. Quote, black Republicans, so much. They did it in opposition to Reconstruction, and eventually broke that coalition, between Southern white unionists and African American Republicans. And they did it to, put down, you know, the labor movement, but also the populist revolt, and to sort of incorporate it and assimilate it within Democratic Party politics. So this is an old tactic. That I think reactionaries have used. They sort of honed it to perfection in the South with the overthrow of Reconstruction, and we are seeing a bit of it again today.
1: This is Letters in Politics, and we are in conversation with Manisha Sinha. Manisha Sinha is the Draper Chair in American History at the University of Connecticut and author of the book, The Rise and Fall of the Second American Republic, Reconstruction, 1860 to 1920. The title of your book, the Second American Republic, there are shades of the French Revolution and the republics that would come after that with the rewriting of constitutions, and I think that was purposeful. I do want to ask about the idea of a republic and the name of the Republican Party. Is when the Republican Party is formed in the middle of the 1850s, again, it's formed to take on the slave power of the South. Is the use of the term Republican as Republican Party, is that intentional?
0: You know, the Republican Party in the 1850s is trying to show that even though they are an anti-slavery party, and they want to prevent the expansion of slavery, that in fact they are truer to the foundations of the American Republic. Lincoln is constantly quoting the Declaration of Independence as our ancient faith. You know, he's like, you know, this is what we said, all men are created equal. And now suddenly you're saying not black people and not Catholics and not foreigners and not. And he says, you know, when we come to that, it's better to go to a pure autocracy like Russia, where they don't suffer from, in his words, the base alloy of hypocrisy. So the term Republican is purposely used by this new anti-slavery political party, which is a pretty revolutionary idea that you would finally contain the rule of the slaveholders that had a stranglehold on the federal government and American politics through the three-fifths clause of the Constitution. And it was evoking the Jeffersonian republics from the first party system of Federalists versus Republicans. But they wanted to show the country that our cause, our platform of anti-slavery is in sync with the founding ideals of the American Republic. The modern day Republican Party, and at least some people who claim to speak for it, conservative thinkers, will keep saying, we are not a democracy, we are a republic. We are a republic, but we are a democratic republic based on representative government and democratic governance. And since the Constitution was adopted, our democracy has only grown, right? We have severe setbacks, but it has grown in the sense that we have become a country of democratic republicanism, which they conveniently forget. They, you know, during that time, you had property holding qualifications for voting. A lot of really right-wing Republicans would like that to happen again. We had women with no bodily autonomy, with no rights at all, and certainly you have justices in the Supreme Court, like Samuel Alito, who would want us to go back to the Middle Ages when it comes to women's rights. So the Republican Party today misuses this. I think, in fact, if you look at who have been traitors to the American Republic, you could point to the Southern secessionists, slaveholding secessionists, who broke up the First Republic, and today to those who would not adhere to our norms of governance and to our electoral norms, that you could pretend to be a patriot while violating every precept of American republicanism, representative government, actually quite astounds me.
1: I want to get back into this transformation of the Republican Party during the time of Reconstruction, second half of the 19th century. And again, you touched on this earlier, but I want to get a little more into it about imperialism. A move towards imperialism by the Republican Party. And when we say imperialism, we mean both the Indian Wars, right? These are imperial wars to take land going westward. You have the Mexican-American War, which is before the Civil War. So to put that out there, but these are states that are going to be, or that are just recently been brought in. I'm getting that all mixed up there. Forgive me for that. I did some things before the Civil War, but the point is you still do have these Indian War. Wounded Knee happens in the 1890s, the massacre of Wounded Knee, and then all the way leading up to so that we should see those as imperialist wars. I think is the point I'm trying to say is the wars against Native Americans, and then you have the Spanish-American War of 1898. This is oftentimes described as the moment the United States now becomes an overseas imperialist power. Before it was just here on continental America. Now it's overseas. Tell me more about the Republican move towards imperialism. And I suppose, is this not at the beginning of the party when it's founded in 1850s, 1856?
0: Yeah, you know, so there were certain people like William Seward, who was an anti-slavery Republican, who right from the beginning is visualized a trading empire for the United States in the Pacific. You know, he was very eager to get all these islands because he thought, you know, the United States economic might could grow. And during Reconstruction, and in fact, even during the Civil War, he becomes quite conservative in his reaction to secession till Lincoln overrules him. Lincoln the Moderate overrules him, and Seward was considered the radical, you know, a lot like Clinton and Obama, I feel sometimes, but Hillary Clinton and Obama in the primaries of 2008. But, you know, you can really see how the Republican Party, when it is formed, is formed against the predominantly Democratic notion of expansionism, of continental expansionism. It's not as if they don't covet these lands. They do. But a lot of the Republican politics is honed in opposition to American expansionism. So Lincoln, for instance, like many Whigs, which was the party that preceded the Republican Party, opposes the Mexican War as a land grab for slavery. Many oppose the annexation of Texas in 1845, which is a Democratic project and really supported mainly by Southerners. You can see even in the Lincoln-Douglas debates that Lincoln is very wary of this notion of pro-slavery expansionism. And so on this issue, the Republican Party as a whole, they don't take a principled stance as such, but you can see throughout the fight over the over pro-slavery imperialism, filibustering movements to Cuba, to Nicaragua, trying to get Central America, this was really slaveholders' imperialism, and many Republicans were opposed to that. So there was a bit of a course correction during the Civil War when the Republican Party under Lincoln supports anti-slavery republicanism, like Benito Juarez and his fight against against the French puppet ruler in Mexico. Many southerners are very much interested in that monarchy that has been established by the French in Mexico. It's true also later on in the way Lincoln reacts to Latin American republics. You know, it's not a program of imperialism so much as the idea that anti-slavery republicanism, which the Republican Party, the party of Lincoln, personified, would spread. This starts changing, I think, with Seward, you know, who acquires Alaska, for instance. He's a Johnson acolyte. He supports Johnson in his opposition to Reconstruction. He, you know, Seward is an interesting character who really turns about face and becomes far more of an imperialist as a Secretary of State. Not only does he acquire Alaska, he tries to acquire some other islands at this time. And then Grant also falls prey to this, especially, you know, when he starts appointing a lot of these people to his cabinet, conservatives, reactionaries, you know, conservative Republicans, like Hamilton Fish or even Carl Schurz, who, you know, initially, that was Rutherford B. Hayes would appoint Carl Schurz. And Carl Schurz actually opposed the acquisition of the Dominican Republic, which Grant wanted. Now, Charles Sumner, who was the voice of the anti-slavery conscience of the Republican Party, virtually single-handedly prevented the Grant administration from doing that. But there were many abolitionists, including Frederick Douglass, who went along with this.
1: Frederick Douglass, the great Frederick Douglass.
0: The great Frederick Douglass went along with this program. There were other black radicals later on, like T. Thomas Fortune, and of course, much later, Booker T. Washington, who supported European imperialist projects at times by providing, you know, expertise or by simply thinking that Western civilization is needed for the rest of the world.
1: I mean, Frederick Douglass, not technically maybe an ambassador, but sort of served in that role?
0: He was sent to Haiti, but in the Dominican Republic, he was part of the commission sent by Grant. And even though he's somewhat ill-treated by the administration, and he's trying, you know, you can see how much he's torn in trying to protect the interests of the Dominican people against, you know, designs of American imperialism. He's still part of that project. But the old-time abolitionists like Sumner, like William Lloyd Garrison, are scathing critics of these plans. They are scathing critics of the Indian Wars. You know, there are some historians who argue that the Indian Wars of the West is a continuation of the Civil War, and I don't agree with that. I think it's a colonial project, as you put it. These people are not following Lincoln's code of war, the kind of warfare that they have, both in terms of dispossession of land, forcible assimilation, massacres of women and children, where rules of warfare are not followed, and it's kind of a brutal no-bar-hold kind of warfare that takes place, is very reminiscent of colonial wars fought by European powers in Asia and Africa. And that's why I see the Indian Wars as colonial wars, and in fact as a stepping stone for American empire in the Pacific.
1: What's happening? Are there radical Republicans even though I suspect many of them are dying off during this period of time? But are there people that we consider to have been radical Republicans who are sort of not on board with this shift in the Republican Party towards imperialism and basically find themselves having no political home?
0: Yes, absolutely. That's a great question. You know, you had people like Sumner, of course. He dies in 75, and Thaddeus Stevens dies much earlier. But Garrison, for instance, also dies around 1879. And all those ones who are still alive, Wendell Phillips, Garrison, they're big critics of the Republican Party and its new imperialist policy. And interestingly, those Dunning School historians, you know, who had been bred, William Dunning, on the feet of the Southern political scientist at Columbia, John W. Burgess, he actually writes these first revisionist histories of Reconstruction, and he commends the Republican Party for not having in its mind all these false ideas of black rights, but taking on the white man's burden. And they're very explicit about that. They constantly say these things. I find that many of the old radicals, if they're not dead and gone, continue to fight, or their children do. One of them, George Boutwell, who had taken part in the impeachment of Andrew Johnson in 1868, he was one of the House managers, is one of the founders of the Anti-Imperialist League, along with other luminaries like Mark Twain. Now, there were some Southern racist whites like Tillman, who was against acquisition of territory because he was nervous that we would get black and brown citizens in the United States. He didn't want that. It had to be a white man's republic, similar to John C. Calhoun's critique of the Mexican War and the acquisition of Mexico. He's like, oh, my God, we'll have all these Mexicans and they'll be citizens and we can't have that. So there was some racist reactionary opposition, but really the mainstream anti-imperialist league was more progressives, socialists, pacifists, you know, descendants of abolitionists. Many of them were involved in anti-imperialism, but also with the foundation of the National Association for the Advancement of Colored People after the Springfield riots in Illinois. So you can in fact draw a connection in that tradition. Sometimes it's the same people, sometimes it's the children of those people. Like Garrison's son is a leading pacifist and an anti-imperialist, and his grandson is in the NAACP. So, you know, sometimes you do have those direct lineages and linkages, you know, like the red diaper babies in the 60s. You know, many times it's that tradition, it's that broad tradition. And it's not as if even at the triumph of Jim Crow and, you know, rapacious capitalism of the Gilded Age, et cetera, that those traditions died out completely, that contestation continued.
1: Can you tell me more about the Anti-Imperialist League?
0: Yeah, it's very interesting. They were founded in Boston. I read some of their pamphlets that came out. They are very much connected with, you know, Queen Liliuokalani in Hawaii. They support her petition against annexation of Hawaii. And they are very much in support of Aguinaldo's attempt to establish a separate Philippines Republic and not get annexed into the United States. They compare his conventions to the constitutional conventions of the United States. And their argument is that a republic cannot have colonies. We are not an empire. We fought against an empire. We are not an empire. So their arguments are kind of interesting. They also see it as a betrayal of the Republican Party's anti-slavery heritage and its commitment to citizenship regardless of color. And in fact, they're proven right, because in the insular cases, as I mentioned to you, the Supreme Court clearly says that the protections of the 14th Amendment do not extend to the inhabitants of American colonies and territories.
1: It is a period of time where
0: Guantanamo Bay in Cuba, yeah, for that reason.
1: Which is interesting, because it's also this period of time, around this period of time, at least the period that you write about, in which the 14th Amendment, which was basically became defanged, I suppose, when it came to protecting African Americans in this country and other minorities in this country, where it then actually went on to defend and support corporations. In other words, this is when corporations became people.
0: Yeah, I mean, that legal doctrine was there right from the start, but the extent to which it develops in the Gilded Age is exactly what you're saying. You can draw a straight line with that to corporations become people, or Citizens United that says unlimited cash donations count as free speech. All these perversions of rights that are supposed to be extended to human beings and not to business corporations are something that the Supreme Court has done, and it also illustrates one of the major themes in my book, which is in fact the conflict between democracy and rapacious, unregulated capitalism. Remember that it is under the Lincoln administration that for the first time we have a national income tax that is instituted. That a lot of Southern elites, in opposition to the Reconstruction state governments that increased taxes on the rich in order to increase social services, you know, in terms of asylums, orphanages, hospitals, schools. The South, for the first time, gets a public school system. They didn't have one like the North until Reconstruction. They have these, what they call taxpayers' conventions, where they oppose the entire project of Reconstruction, both on political and ideological grounds, but racist grounds too, that we will not be paying taxes. And that doesn't that sound familiar? You know, no taxes and all that is now part, ironically, of the Republican Party's agenda. These issues and our traditions of political conservatism, but also of the modern liberal social state, those ideas are really born during Reconstruction, and those contestations actually continue in our time. Now, the Voting Rights Act of 1965, if you read the Civil Rights Act of 1964, if you read them, they're saying they're implementing the 14th and 15th Amendments.
1: Yeah. No, so the whole Civil Rights Movement was about getting the 14th Amendment and 15th.
0: To simply implement it. And in our modern times, you know, that brief respite that we've had from reactionary decisions of the Supreme Court, the Warren Court, when for the first time those acts and amendments were interpreted correctly. And now again, with Shelby versus Holder, we have a way to emasculate the Voting Rights Act. So every time we think we have won those victories, you know, political reaction surfaces its head, whether the grassroots in anti-tax slogans, anti-big government slogans, but also at the legal level of the Supreme Court, to completely, you know, emasculate those mainstays, I would say, of American democracy.
1: Manisha Sinha has been our guest. Again, Manisha Sinha is the Draper Chair in American History at the University of Connecticut, and she is the author of the book, The Rise and Fall of the Second American Republic, Reconstruction, 1860 to 1920. Manisha Sinha, I've enjoyed our conversation very much, and I thank you.
0: Thank you so much for having me.
1: That does it for Letters and Politics. The show is produced by Deanna Martinez. Kristen Thomas is the engineer. Special thanks to the KPFA social media team. You can find archives of our program online. Just go to kpfa.org and look for Letters and Politics. I'm Mitch Jezrich, and I thank you for listening.

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It is 2 a.m. coming up next, Against the Grain.

0: Today on Against the Grain, capitalism has transformed the world like no other force, which historian Sven Becker calls a fundamental break in human history.
1: Capitalism is a human-made economic order, and it's not a God-given form of organizing economic activities, and therefore it can also be changed by us.
0: Becker traces the emergence and expansion of capitalism, arguing that we can best understand the present by coming to terms with its past. From the studios of KPFA in Berkeley, California, this is Against the Grain on Pacifica Radio. I'm Sasha Lilly. By the 21st century, writes Sven Beckert, the capitalist revolution had arrived almost everywhere and impacted virtually all spheres of life. Expansive and radical, it remains the most consequential revolution in world history. In his book, Capitalism, A Global History, Beckert, who's professor at Harvard, takes stock of capitalism as a global system, which he argues emerged not in Europe, but at points around the globe, and then was remade in its dynamism, including with enslaved and coerced labor. When I spoke with Sven Beckert, I asked him if there was any other system, such as an empire or religion, that has penetrated the lives of people in the way that capitalism has.
1: Certainly there are other things in history, such as religion and the formation of powerful states that have made a huge impact, or technological developments that have made a huge impact on human history in the past millennium. But capitalism structures our life today in radical ways. It structures the best processes that we live in, and it also structures some of the most intimate aspects of our lives. So it's a very powerful presence in our lives today. And then I argue in the end that the emergence and the spread and deepening of capitalism is the most impactful historical process of the past millennium. It has changed almost everything about our lives on planet Earth. And therefore, you can really not navigate our lives today without understanding this process. And you can only understand capitalism from a deeply historical perspective.
0: Well, to do that, to understand capitalism and to locate its emergence, as you aim to do in capitalism, it seems necessary to define what the key characteristics of capitalism are. How would you define it? How does it differ from, you know, simply trade, for example, which has gone on at least since antiquity?
1: Yes, exactly. Sometimes people think of capitalism as a society in which markets are important. Sometimes people think of capitalism as a society in which trade is important. And certainly this is not completely wrong. It is indeed the case that capitalism always goes along with the existence of markets. It always goes along with the existence of trade. But as far as we know, all human societies in the past have engaged in trade, and all human societies have in some ways been, their economic life has seen the emergence of markets. So if markets and trade would define capitalism, then we would have to conclude that capitalism has existed throughout human history. And that is decisively not the case. And it's not the case because while markets and trade are important to capitalism, I hold that the key element of capitalism and of the capitalist logic is that privately owned capital is invested productively for the purpose of the accumulation of more capital. And this is a logic to economic life that is a radical departure from how most human societies in most of history have been structured, and is something that goes way beyond just the existence of markets and trade.
0: The story of the origin of capitalism is usually located in Europe, you know, especially in England. Why do you think that's an incomplete accounting, which seems in some ways a jumping off point of your book?
1: Yeah, so it's an incomplete accounting on various levels. For one, you know, as you know, as you just mentioned, often the kind of traditional account about capitalism's history is an account that is deeply Eurocentric. So it starts, maybe sometimes it starts in cities such as Florence, Venice, or Genoa, or maybe Amsterdam. At other times, it starts much later. It starts with places such as Manchester and the Industrial Revolution. And I think this is problematic for two reasons. For one is, if we look around the world, if we ask ourselves, where does this logic that we described earlier, this kind of privately owned capital productively invested to produce more capital, if we ask ourselves, where can we find this logic? I think we can find it, first and foremost, we can find it among merchants, in merchant communities. So I argue in the book that in order to understand the capitalist revolution, we need to start with these merchants. It's not enough to start with the industrial part of capitalism's history, because I hold that the industrial revolution, which is certainly very important, but the industrial revolution is an offspring of capitalism. It's not the beginnings of capitalism. So merchants are very important. And then if you look around the world in the first half of the second millennium, you find these kinds of merchant communities in many, many different parts of the world, not just in Florence, Genoa, and Venice, but you find them in China, in coastal China. You find them in on the coast of South Asia. You find them on the eastern coast of Africa. You find them in the Arab world. You find them on the west coast of Africa. So these merchant communities, or what I call islands of capital, they existed in many, many different parts of the world. But the interesting thing now is that while this logic has a long history and it goes even beyond before the year 1000, but it remained marginal to economic life on Earth. They were merchants. They followed this capitalist logic in their economic lives, but they were small in numbers and not particularly important to economic life in general, because economic life on planet Earth was organized along two different principles. And the first principle was subsistence production. Most people in most of human history produced things for their own subsistence and for the subsistence of their families and maybe for the subsistence of their community. So this was one logic. And the second logic was that of tributary economies, in which people like feudal lords, they dispossessed the peasants. They took whatever meager surplus these peasants produced in order to support their own power and their own consumption. So these merchants now live in a world in which their economic logic that does exist. It exists in many different parts of the world, but it's really marginal to these other logics of economic life. And now fast forward to the present, and you see today that almost all economic life on planet Earth is organized along this capitalist logic. And the question of the book is basically, how do we get from a world in which that logic existed but was very marginal to a world in which this logic dominates all forms of economic life, indeed dominates almost all forms of life on planet Earth?
0: Well, to ask you a bit more about that, so you're saying there are kind of islands of capitalism, or at least of capitalists, I guess we could say, going back 1,000 years all around the world. They were not sort of knit together in any global system, but that there were these places, these merchants who operated on a capitalist logic. I wonder if you could describe how they did that. How is what they were doing different than what preceded them in terms of how merchants operate, you know, the trade and so on? What made it capitalist?
1: So the book, as you say, the book starts about 1,000 years ago, but it does not argue that capitalism is in itself 1,000 years old. I think capitalism is much younger. Capitalism, in a meaningful way, began to emerge about 500 years ago, and capitalism's emergence itself is a process. So it's not that it suddenly, you know, popped up and was there in the world, but in a way, the emergence of capitalism is an ongoing process, and you can still observe that ongoing process even in some parts of the world today. So even the origins of capitalism is not a story that is finished. It's a story that is still in some ways ongoing. But the logic that I described that these merchant communities embraced in the first half of the second millennium, certainly you can find that also to a modest extent in earlier societies. You can find that also 500 years earlier. So the point is exactly not that capitalism emerged then. It is just that this logic now in this first half of the second millennium, so in the years between 1000 and 1500, there are more of these islands of capital. There are more of these merchant communities. These merchant communities become larger, they become more powerful, and they connect to one another in novel ways. So the book starts, for example, by looking at the port of Aden in present-day Yemen and looking at the merchant community in the port of Aden. And here I show how these merchants traded with the west coast of India, they traded with merchants on the east coast of Africa, they traded into cities such as Cairo and beyond, and they engaged now in long-distance trade. The quantities involved, looked at with modern eyes, were very modest. We do have some of the letters that these merchants wrote to one another, and if you read these letters, there's something truly astounding. Namely, even though these letters are 800, 900 years old, you can understand immediately what the logic of their arrangements was, because, again, this is kind of an early moment in which you see that capitalist logic begin to take shape. And since we live today in a capitalist society, we understand immediately how these people organize their economic lives. But again, I think what's important to emphasize is that at this point, this economic logic, this peculiar economic logic, was still rather marginal to economic life on planet Earth. And I think this also shows, one is there is a tendency to think of capitalism as kind of the natural state of the world, that, you know, always all people at all times were budding capitalists. And this is decisively not true. This was a marginal economic logic for a very, very long time. And then we can also see that it took centuries for this logic to become more important to economic life on Earth, and that shows that that the capitalist logic, the capitalist revolution, was a very, very difficult project, partly because it was so radical. It created a lot of opposition. So many of the peasants who were engaged in subsistence agriculture were quite eager to keep the ability to engage in that kind of subsistence production, and then also many elites, religious elites, political elites, they didn't want to share the meager surplus that peasants produced with budding merchants. They wanted to retain that surplus to themselves. So this logic encounters a lot of resistances, but eventually it does break through, and eventually it does come to dominate economic life on planet Earth.
0: There's a long history on the left of debating what drove the emergence of capitalism and how to understand it, you know, including whether it should be mainly seen as emerging within the realm of exchange or of class struggle, such as the enclosure of land by landlords and the dispossession of those who became a landless class of people who only had a wage to sell. What role does the transformation of labor play in your understanding of the emergence of capitalism?
1: I think this is absolutely crucial. And yes, it is true that labor plays a very important role, and the transformations of labor play an enormously important role in the history of capitalism. But when it comes to the questions of origins and the rich and long debate that has unfolded around the question of the origins of capitalism, I'm, you know, on the side of those who argue that merchants were extremely important to the unfolding of capitalism. Indeed, they remained extremely important way into the 19th century, even after the beginnings of the Industrial Revolution. And I think the crucial process that we can observe here is, and I think that's important to understanding more broadly the origins of capitalism, is how merchant capital, how capital is inserted into the sphere of production. And it is inserted into the sphere of production first and foremost into that kind of production that most people on planet Earth engaged in, namely in agricultural production, into the countryside. And the book traces that process of how mercantile capital is inserted into agrarian production, principally in two different kinds of locations. One is, for example, the European countryside or the Chinese countryside, in which this process was not easy because the merchants encountered, as I mentioned earlier, merchants encountered a lot of opposition, a lot of resistances, both from commoners and from elites. But then there was one part of the world where the insertion of merchant capital into agrarian production was possible on a much more massive scale, and that was the newly captured territories, the territories that European states and European merchants captured in the 14th, 15th, and 16th centuries off the coast of West Africa, and then also in the Caribbean and in the Americas. Because here we have now a society which the kind of combination of European states, imperial states, expanding imperial states, and wealthy European merchants, when they combine their powers, they are able to come to control these territories. They are able to remove many indigenous people from these territories. And then in a decisive step, they're able to mobilize massive numbers of workers to do the mining or the growing of sugar or coffee, rice, indigo, tobacco, and other such things. So here we see kind of for the first time that merchant capital dominates production in a really radical way. And I tell that story through the history of the island of Barbados, which I take by the 17th century to be one of the first fully fledged capitalist societies in which all inputs and all outputs are bought and sold on markets, in which labor is mobilized on markets. So a society in which merchant capital is absolutely crucial to all forms of economic production. So here we see that the peculiar situation in the Americas is really quite crucial to the capitalist revolution. And to answer your question about how I situate the book in this larger debate on the origins of capitalism, I disagree with the idea that capitalism was born somewhere in the southern English countryside. I disagree with the idea that capitalism emerged, in the course of the Industrial Revolution. No, I hold merchant capital and the transformation of the countryside by inserting merchant capital into that countryside to be absolutely crucial to the early history of capital. So that's the one. The second is, yes, labor is absolutely crucial to the history of capitalism. And for the capitalist revolution to unfold, for capital to be invested productively into production, it needs the mobilization of labor. And of course, traditional accounts of that process have very much emphasized the importance of wage labor for the history of capitalism. And this is certainly absolutely correct. The wage labor does play a very, very important role in capitalism's history, and is, of course, today also in a country such as the United States, is the dominant form of how labor gets mobilized into production. But again, if you look historically and globally at the history of capitalism, you will notice that in the earlier moments in the history of capitalism, the mobilization of labor often was not by paying people wages, but it occurred by enslaving the worker and serving the worker or coercing workers in all kinds of other ways to engage in production for markets. And it is only in a later part, it's really only beginning in the 19th century that wage labor becomes kind of the dominant form of labor under capitalism. But again, if you look at the world as a whole, if you don't limit your understanding of capitalism just

0: difficulties of the capitalist revolution. And that is that, that generally most people were reluctant to sell their, to engage in wage labor, ill-paid wage labor, both in the countryside, both in agrarian production, but also in factories. Indeed, the book, you know, talks about specific workers coming into the factories in 1790s Glasgow in Scotland, and it shows, you know, how resistant these workers were to take these steps. They had to be really desperate in order to agree to start working in a factory, which they perceived to be as a kind of hellish place, and it were usually the weakest of the weak who ended up working in these factories first, namely women and especially children. So young girls were the kind of most important part of the labor force in early industrialization. And the reason for all of that is that people tried to protect other ways of making a living. They tried to protect their subsistence agriculture. They tried to protect their household manufacturing and things like this before they were willing to enter into a factory. And that's, I think, explains that why coercion becomes so important at this particular moment in time. Once people didn't have any alternatives anymore but to end up working for wages, then the coercion part becomes much less important.
1: Right, and the scale of labor mobilized, coerced labor is rather stunning in your account of the history of capitalism, including the 27 million South Asian workers who worked in Burma, Ceylon, and Malaysia, different plantations for rubber and tea and rice, which you write is a larger number than the three-century-long Atlantic slave trade.
0: Yes, I mean, the Atlantic slave trade was obviously extremely important. Until 1800, the number of enslaved Africans traveling to the Americas under duress was larger than the number of European immigrants coming to the Americas. So, and of course, you know, indentured labor in Burma in the 19th century is also quite different from the labor of enslaved people, let's say, on the island of Jamaica or Barbados. But yes, from a global perspective, especially this high degree of coercion continues until well into the 19th century. Just think also about, you know, all the forced labor that happened in various European colonies in Africa after the end of slavery. There is the forms of coercion change. So it's not outright enslavement in the later parts of the 19th century, but for example, by forcing people to pay taxes in cash, many African farmers, peasants, were forced into wage work because they had to go work in the mines or build roads or build railways in order to be able to pay the taxes that the colonial governments demanded of them in cash. So there is, throughout the history of capitalism, there is a significant degree of coercion in this story of labor.
1: I'm speaking with historian Sven Beckert about his book, Capitalism, A Global History. I'm Sasha Lilly, and this is Against the Grain. Well, obviously, a history of capitalism can never just be a history from the top down, and also never just a history of a kind of smooth, uncontested unfolding of events. I wonder, you were bringing things up, or at least speaking about the 19th century, if you can talk about the upheavals of the 19th century and how it transformed capitalism in that time.
0: So I hold the 19th century to be a particularly important moment in the history of capitalism, because it's in the 19th century that the capitalism changes in very significant ways from what it had been in the centuries before. And it becomes recognizably more modern. And so the basic argument of the book throughout its 1,000 years of history is that capitalism changes quite significantly over time, and it also shows great diversity at any one given moment in different parts of the world. So the book is not an effort to kind of identify an ideal capitalism. It is not an effort to identify or find whatever

0: true capitalism, whatever this is, but it is an effort to understand capitalism as it actually unfolded, or what I call really existing capitalism, and trace its change over time and its diversity at any one given moment. And one of the core findings of the book is that the enormous dynamic that capitalism is, this unprecedented economic growth it produces, this unprecedented increase in human productivity, I take that to be significantly rooted in exactly this ability of the capitalist revolution to change over time and to combine very, very different things with one another, such as the expansion of slave labor in the Americas and the expansion of wage labor in Europe of the 19th century. So this is just to kind of frame that change over time is very important to my analysis. One of the arguments that I'm making within that account of the historical nature of capitalism and its changing nature is that while change in capitalism is kind of continuous, every year we produce a little bit more, every year there are gains in productivity, every year there are new technologies, every year more people are integrated into this way of organizing economic life. So this is continuous, but at the same time there are also institutional regimes in which this capitalism is embedded that remain relatively stable for relatively long time periods. So just, you know, for people today, I think it's easy to see that the neoliberal age we might just be leaving behind, that was a relatively stable institutional order for about 50 years or so. Now, in there are about 5 or 6 of these institutional orders in the long history of capitalism, and I think the most important kind of shift in institutional order in the history of capitalism occurred in the last third of the 19th century. So if I would have divided the book into just 2 parts, I would have had the division, not with the Industrial Revolution of the 1780s, but I would have divided this book into 2 parts around the years 1860, 1817, 1880. And the reason for that is that the earlier capitalism that began to end by the mid-19th century was a capitalism which was still very deeply embedded in the kind of much earlier institutional order in which, for example, landed elites such as the feudal lords of Europe or the plantation owners of the American South had retained tremendous political power. It was a world in which coerced labor, especially slavery, played a crucial role in the capitalist revolution. And it was a world in which much capital was relatively small. Most undertakings were relatively small, at least looked at with modern eyes, and were tightly linked to the owner of a particular trading house or a particular factory and such things. So this way of this institutional order comes to an end in the mid 19th century. As we all know, enslaved workers gained their freedom in many parts of the world, starting in Saint-Domingue and the French colonies in the late 18th century, and then with the English colonies, the French colonies, then the United States, and then Brazil and Cuba. So there are new forms of labor emerging, and unlike previous forms of labor, they are now largely contractual. They are not based on enslaving the worker, but they are based on some forms of contract, sometimes in the form of wage labor, sometimes in the form of sharecropping. So there's a variety of regime, but the forms of labor really change drastically. This is also the moment now where, for the first time, a mass working class emerges. This is the time when, you know, factories did not anymore just employ 100 or 150 workers, but this is the moment when some factories like steel mills would now employ 8,000 workers or 10,000 workers. So the scale of the workforce increased tremendously, and we are now having a workforce in the industrial heartland that is paid wages and basically begins life as industrial workers and spends their entire lives as being a wage worker, which is also something that is at that scale historically new. We see in that moment also a reorganization of capital. So the scale of capital becomes much larger, much more concentrated. We see how industrial capital now becomes clearly dominant. So industrialists like Andrew Carnegie, for example, or Alfred Krupp, or people like that, become really the dominant actors within global capitalism. Something that so they're beginning to replace the previously powerful merchants. We also see that states now become much larger. They become much more involved in economic life, or they become involved in novel ways, and they constrain the earlier powers that some capital owners, such as the East India Company, would enjoy over distant territories. So the kind of the state would assert more of its power. And we see, you know, this is the moment when also rapid productivity gains come to capital. It's the moment when these landed elites in both the United States and in Europe become much less important as power holders, and the new economic elites, such as the industrialists, now become also politically much more powerful. So the 19th century is a kind of categorical shift in the nature and character of global capitalism. And in some ways, we still live today in the after effects of that transformation of global capitalism.
1: So you were describing how the 19th century was this pivotal moment, and of course, the emergence of these industrial barons, the use of new technologies, chemistry and transport and communications. And I wonder if you can take that moment, which you say we really are still sort of living through the after effects, through to the 20th century. Preceding the neoliberal era, how would you characterize the way that capitalism was constructed in the 20th century?
0: Right. That is, of course, another very big question. And maybe I should preface this by saying also how the book tells that story.
1: Sure.
0: And the book is a global history. It deals with, you know, many places, if not most places on planet Earth. But it never does so only from a satellite perspective, but I try to the global history from very local perspective. So I tell, you know, important shifts within the global history of capitalism from sometimes from the perspective of just one town or one company, or even just from the perspective of one person, and I relate those stories then to kind of the larger shifts within global capitalism more broadly. So the book is global, definitely, but it's also at the same time often intensely local. We focus in great detail on the history of the island of Barbados. We focus in great detail on Rio de Janeiro. We focus on a manufacturer in Mumbai. We focus on textile workers in Cambodia. So it combines this very local and very global perspective. And that is also the case when I'm trying to explain the kinds of transformations in late 19th and then 20th century capitalism. One important transformation that this book chronicles is, for example, the advent of mass production, of Fordist mass production. And I tell that history through the history of a car company in northern Italy, namely Fiat, the city of Turin. And it traces how, you know, entirely new forms of production, how entirely new forms of the organization of human labor, how entirely new forms of productivity increases come about. I tell the story of another important event in the 20th century is the enormous social upheaval that that the capitalist revolution brings about. The late 19th century is also the emergence of the modern labor movement. It's the moment of the emergence of the kinds of trade unions that are still with us. It's the emergence of socialist politics and social democratic politics in many different parts of the world in the entire industrial heartland. And I tell that story not through, you know, what would be kind of a more common perspective, let's say, to think about, you know, the labor upheaval in the United States in 1919 or think about the Russian Revolution. But I tell that story through the history of a bunch of railroad workers in Senegal who begin to, you know, organize in trade unions and begin to engage in strikes as a way to understand this moment of social upheaval in the early 20th century. But basically what I think happens in the 20th century is that out of this transformation of capitalism that we talked about earlier in the kind of mid third of the 19th century, we see the emergence of much larger concentrations of capital, much larger companies, a much more mobilized working class, and we see the rise to dominance of industrial capital over merchant capital, and we see also, and this is crucial now, we see a new kind of merging of the of this industrial capital with the with much more powerful nation states, and these nation states become entirely dependent on this industrial capital because this industrial capital now provides the tools for modern warfare, like all that steel and coal and eventually, you know, airplanes and cars and tanks and all that thing. That all comes out of these newfangled industries, so the state becomes completely dependent on these industries for modern warfare. The state also becomes nervous about integration, the political and social integration of a much, much larger and much more mobilized working class. And at the same time, these companies become deeply attached and deeply rooted within particular national territories. So if you're a merchant in 17th century or 18th century Philadelphia, you know, if for some reason you don't like to be trading in Philadelphia, you can also trade somewhere else. It's relatively easy to kind of move your business or to change the focus of your business. But if you build a steel mill, which has which takes massive investments and mobilizes, let's say, 5,000 workers, then you are much more attached to this particular plot of land. You can't easily go with this whole thing elsewhere. And so these new entrepreneurs, these new industrialists become in entirely novel ways attached to the state. And this kind of merging of the interests of the state and the interests of capital and this mutual dependence leads to this kind of heightened nationalism in the early 20th century. It does play a crucial role in the coming of the terrifying warfare of the early 20th century. So this is one kind of really important. It leads to the intensification of colonial domination, the effort to nationalize commodity chains. That is, you want to control the crucial commodities that flow into your industries politically. You don't want to trade for these things on markets. You want to own them, which is, you know, strikingly modern again. And this is important to the and this, you know, leads on it leads to a tremendous social inequality. It leads to a global political upheaval. It leads to some of first crimes of the 20th century, and so this system kind of comes into a crisis, and out of this a new social compromise emerges, and that is now the story about the years after 1945, in which especially the working class is now integrated into the nation state in novel ways. The welfare state begins its massive rise and expansion. It is the moment in which these massive industrial companies remain very powerful, but they also become embedded in a regime of relatively high taxation. They become embedded in the welfare state, and they become embedded in a system in which the fruits of the tremendous productivity growth that is happening in the industrial heartland after World War II get relatively widely shared in many industrial societies. This is the moment when inequality diminishes drastically. This is the moment when workers, often for the first time, begin to experience a kind of security in their lives that their ancestors never were able to experience. This is a kind of what I describe as the golden age of capitalism in the industrial heartland. Of course, it does continue to rest also on particular relations into the global south. It continues to rest especially on very cheap raw material inputs, and none more important than oil. And, you know, by the 1970s, this entire edifice comes both into an economic crisis, but perhaps more important, it also comes into a political crisis.
1: Indeed. And I should say I'm speaking with Sven Beckert. He teaches history at Harvard. We're discussing Capitalism, a Global History. I'm Sasha Lilly, and this is Against the Grain. So as you just alluded to, we see then the emergence of the neoliberal era in the early 1970s, bookended by the global capitalist crisis of that decade and running at least to the global financial crisis of 2007, 2008. It was an era of tremendous growth and tremendous weakening of the working class globally, the sort of arrangements that you were talking about that followed the post-war period when there was relative distribution of the productivity of the economy to workers, especially in the global north, that ends up being dashed. And I wonder if you can tell us what factors led to the undercutting of the social power of the world's working class. And just to make this question even harder, why you think that now we might be moving, not necessarily away from the, you know, undercutting of the working class, but away from that period of neoliberalism?
0: Yeah, that these are really two great questions. First, I should tackle the question of why the golden age came to an end in the 1970s. My analysis of this moment is embedded in this kind of larger argument that capitalism has gone through various institutional regimes in its history, and the golden age was one particular such regime, and that was replaced by the neoliberal order. And I think that the golden age came to an end, like all of these regimes. It came to an end, for one, because there were economic tensions within the Golden Age regime. As I said earlier, for example, it did rest on the continued export of inexpensive raw materials from the global south, and none more important than oil, because since the 1850s, capitalism had become a fossil fuel civilization, and by the 1960s, it was certainly totally dependent on the continued inflow of fossil fuels. And as those prices increased tremendously in the 1970s, that created economic problems. At the same time, we have a moment in which inflation is rising tremendously, partly as a result of the U.S. engagement in Vietnam. And then last but not least, we have also a moment in which the Golden Age's order dependence on a kind of absolutely central position of the United States, not in terms only of economic output, but also in terms of regulating the global economy, that becomes somewhat weakened as Western Europe and Japan become again much more important players in the global capitalist economy. So here we see a kind of economic reasons of why the Golden Age became weaker. But then I think that is not sufficient an explanation, and we need to see that in the end, it was just like with all of these institutional orders, it was also social movements who played a role in bringing this particular order to an end. And as always, these social movements came both from the left and the right. I mean, there was a powerful critique of the Golden Age order coming out of the left. It came, for example, the civil rights movement very correctly emphasized that so much of the benefits of the Golden Age did not incur to all Americans. The student movement was quite critical of many aspects of the Golden Age. The women's movement was quite critical of many aspects of the Golden Age. So we have opposition coming from the left, but then we also have significant opposition coming from the political right and from business. And there is a sense among these actors that the balance of power had shifted too far in the direction of labor and of trade unions. There was a desire to increase again the profitability of capital investments. There was a desire for greater political control. And I think that the kind of combination of all of these three factors brought the Golden Age to an end and uttered in the neoliberal order. And now, if we use this explanation for the of the golden years, if we use that to think about the possible, or if we think use that to think about the present, then I think, and you know, this is speculation. Obviously, I can't predict the future, but we can see. I think we can see quite clearly today that crucial elements of the neoliberal order are coming to an end. We can, you know, see that there is, for example, again, a novel in the context of neoliberalism. There is a novel emphasis on the effort to nationalize commodity chains. There is even the rhetorical revival of neo-colonial ideas or even colonial ideas, something that, you know, would nobody would have thought even possible 30 years ago. There is a newfound emphasis on the state, on the state developing industrial policies, on the state even taking ownership shares in industrial companies. We have a president who involves himself in business decisions of particular companies, sometimes about very particular kinds of things. So all of that, I think, goes very much against the core tenets of the neoliberal order. And why is that so? I think the neoliberal order, again, brought about some real economic tensions. I think the crisis of 2008-2009 might, in retrospect, be more important than it was when we lived through it, even though we already then thought it was quite important. But it might really be one of these turning points or the beginning of a turning point in the history of global capitalism. We see, you know, massive social inequality as at the very least a political problem, but maybe also as an economic problem. We also see the enormous pressure on the natural environment that the rapid growth of global capitalism in the last 50 years has produced. So there's a set of economic problems, but then there are also, of course, again, political movements from the left, from the right, from elites, from non-elites. You remember the Occupy Wall Street protests, the protests against the WTO in Seattle and elsewhere. So there were certainly a lot of left-wing political forces pushing against the neoliberal order. But more significant, I think, in the end, were right-wing populist forces who pushed against the neoliberal order or certain aspects of the neoliberal order. And I think the combination of these three factors, the movements from the left, the movements from the right, and then also the economic tensions or crisis within neoliberalism, I think has weakened the neoliberal order drastically. Now, I can't predict the future, but I think one thing is important to remember in all of these moments of regime change within capitalism. The old order didn't completely disappear, but elements of the old order somehow also continued. even if they were quite fundamental change. And a good example for that is if you think about the neoliberal order, the welfare state pretty much continued in the neoliberal order. And that was, of course, an outcome of the previous moment in capitalist history. So I don't think everything that we identified as neoliberal is going to disappear, but I think it's going to be embedded in a pretty different institutional order than the one that we were born into.
1: Right, and I'd like to spend the time that we have remaining talking about thinking of beyond capitalism, because as you noted, you know, there's some idea kind of embedded in the culture, certainly of this country, that capitalism is natural and eternal, and yet you've been striving to explain to us in this hour how deeply historical it is. And I wanted to ask you what we can glean from its past to understand its future, ultimately, including its end. You note that changing capitalism has been episodic, not continual or cyclical. And I wanted to ask you if you think that the emergence of capitalism tells us something about how capitalism will end, that is, a long, drawn-out process in which islands of perhaps, if we're thinking about how capitalism emerged, perhaps how islands of a non-commodified society, you know, entities in the public realm might rise up and then join together in some kind of global nexus of post-capitalism? Or is capitalism itself so unique compared to other forms of class society or societies before it that historical parallels from the transition to capitalism might not be so useful in terms of thinking how to transition away from capitalism?
0: Great, great questions, which I cannot all answer properly, I think. And especially what I can't do is I cannot predict the future. Nobody can predict the future. But what I can say is that in order to understand the present and in order for us to think creatively about the future, the first thing we need to do is we need to have a deep understanding of how we got to where we are right now. What we can also see by dealing with the long history of capitalism is we can see that within the capitalist revolution, there's an enormous degree of creativity. There's an enormous degree of innovation. Capitalism is fundamentally undogmatic, unlike many of the people who write about it. And again, that's a source of the great staying power, I think, of capitalism through many, many centuries. So I'm not predicting here the imminent end of capitalism, not at all. But what I can say is with some confidence is that this capitalism has shifted drastically over time. I can also say with some confidence that this capitalist revolution has led to an enormous degree of economic output and an enormous degree of the growth of human productivity. And of course, that combined gives us certain ways of thinking creatively and maybe in different ways about alternative futures. You know, the book shows in all of its pages that capitalism is a human-made economic order, and it's not a God-given form of organizing economic activities, and therefore it can also be changed by us, and it can be made more conducive to our own needs, but it probably first and foremost needs to be made also more conducive to securing the survival of people on planet Earth, considering the grave environmental consequences that this capitalist revolution has produced.
1: Sven Beckert, thank you so much for joining me.
0: Thank you, Sasha.
1: Sven Beckert is the author of Capitalism, A Global History. He's professor of history at Harvard and also the author of Empire of Cotton. You've been listening to Against the Grain. I'm Sasha Lilly. Thanks so much for listening, and please tune in again next time.

0: Welcome to 2026 Talks, where we're following our democracy in historic times.
1: Our objective is to sever every economic lifeline that sustains this tyrannical regime until Tehran stands alone.
0: Treasury Secretary Scott Bessent is warning world leaders will have to choose sides in an economic battle between the U.S. and Iran. He's threatening what are known as secondary sanctions on Tehran's trading partners in what the White House calls Operation Economic Outcast. The already extensive Iran sanctions are causing intense suffering for the population, but seem not to impact a regime more focused on survival than popularity. It's also not clear if the secondary sanctions would hit China, the main buyer of Iran's oil and its largest trading partner. Next month, President Donald Trump will host Chinese President Xi Jinping for important trade negotiations. The Democratic candidate for governor of Wisconsin is calling for more regulations on billion-dollar tech companies whose platforms are used to scam customers. Milwaukee County Executive David Crowley says the, quote, tech bros have to be held accountable.
2: They're looking to extract as much as possible from different communities all across this country, but it's time that we actually take the bull by this horn and really focus on a level of accountability.
0: Crowley says the state's laws need more teeth to keep residents safe on platforms like Meta's Facebook and Instagram. Meta contends they aggressively fight fraud and scams, but say they are not legally required to prevent third-party criminal acts. The Supreme Court issued an emergency ruling that allows an administration attempt to strictly limit mail-in voting to move forward. Trump wants to create, quote, state citizenship lists and is directing the U.S. Postal Service to deny delivery of absentee ballots to anyone not included on them. In response, the Postal Service just announced it wants to put mail-in votes in the same category as replica explosives or human remains. That would make them what's called sensitive mail, requiring much more proof about who's sending and getting them. That brought a lawsuit by a coalition of civil rights watchdogs and Democratic-led states. The court didn't rule on the substance of that challenge, but said it came before the plaintiffs could be negatively impacted, meaning they lack standing to sue. The administration moves remain blocked by other court injunctions, largely arguing the White House is not allowed to interfere in voting procedures, the province of states. The Justice Department is also asking the Supreme Court to remove those separate injunctions. Opposition to data centers is increasingly a mainstream political issue in Texas. Republican Governor Greg Abbott announced the moratorium on the centers in rural communities, and the city of Fort Worth is set to vote on its own 90-day moratorium. Rogelio Mueo, with Green Latinos, says the bans now in place don't go far enough.
3: The thing we are highlighting the most is the fact that the ban is only on rural areas. Furthering this divide between rural, urban, communities of color, landowners, even people that rent and own.
0: Texas Democratic Congressman Al Green has once again filed articles of impeachment against the president. The articles charge that Trump has used federal immigration officers as his, quote, unaccountable paramilitary police force. I'm Simone Perez for Pacifica Network and Public News Service. 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

0: Today on Against the Grain, capitalism has transformed the world like no other force, which historian Sven Becker calls a fundamental break in human history.
1: Capitalism is a human-made economic order, and it's not a God-given form of organizing economic activities, and therefore it can also be changed by us.
0: Beckert traces the emergence and expansion of capitalism, arguing that we can best understand the present by coming to terms with its past. From the studios of KPFA in Berkeley, California, this is Against the Grain on Pacifica Radio. I'm Sasha Lilly. By the 21st century, writes Sven Becker, the capitalist revolution had arrived almost everywhere and impacted virtually all spheres of life. Expansive and radical, it remains the most consequential.
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4: And welcome, brothers, sisters, working class heroes. This is the Rick Smith Show. Thanks so much for being here today on the big program. Lots to get to, lots to talk about. Got a couple of emails from folks wondering why I haven't weighed in on the Anthony Fauci thing or any of that circus. And look, my position is pretty simple. Conservatives really do have a magic trick. They've taken a public health crisis. They've sprinkled it with some billionaire talking points and somehow end up blaming the scientist instead of the disease. The incompetence and the political carnival of idiots who made everything worse, because I lived through it too. Fauci and the CDC spent the entire pandemic trying to keep people alive, and for their trouble, they got treated like supervillains in a cable news fever dream. This is where we're at. Apparently, in the alternative universe of right-wing grievance theater, saving lives is now somehow suspicious. And now we're going to cherry-pick a diary. Look, the right couldn't possibly admit the obvious. Science did not fail them. Reality did. And reality's kind of rude like that. It doesn't care about your bumper sticker, your Facebook rant, or your senator yelling nonsense into a microphone like he lost a bet with a propane tank. Not how it works. So instead of saying thank you to the people trying to stop mass death, they built an entire political religion around denial, complete with temper tantrums and blame, finger pointings. Because once you admit that public health workers were right about anything, you have to confront the fact that the people screaming the loudest were often the least useful and the most wrong. And let's talk about the genius class of conservative leadership. If we can call it anything without insulting the concept of leadership, we get Tommy Tuberville, literally the dumbest person to ever serve in the U.S. Senate and soon potentially going to be governor of Alabama, acting like the nation's wisdom should be measured by how aggressively they can misunderstand a graph, saying that, you know, Fauci killed 9 million people. And when I'm governor, we're going to go get him. It's insane. But again, these are the same people who want you to believe experts are the problem, while they can barely manage a coherent sentence without sounding like a lobbyist's broken toy. If stupidity were an Olympic sport, Tuberville. And look, the rest of them, some of these folks would still be demanding a voter recount after losing to themselves. Meanwhile, the real owners of the circus are laughing all the way to the bank. And we know who they are. They're the oil companies, the big corporations, the donors, the grifters, the political predators who love nothing more than a working class too busy infighting over masks or vaccines or fake outrage about anything, instead of noticing that rent's going through the roof, wages are falling flat. And also, you know, the economy keeps kneecapping anyone and everyone, except, of course, the very rich, who have figured out how to cash in on all this. Because understand, divide and conquer is the oldest trick in the book. And conservatives keep reading from the same dog-eared chapter like it's the Holy Scripture. Yes, in hindsight, we could have done things better. In hindsight, it's always available from the safety of a cheap seat. Could Fauci have handled some things differently? Sure. Could every single person alive have done better in a once-in-a-century crisis with misinformation blasting from every direction? Yeah, absolutely. But it's called being human. But somehow, only the people trying to prevent catastrophe are expected to be flawless. While the ones making stuff up while they go, while the people just pulling stuff out of you-know-where, they get the posture as brave truth-tellers, fighting the man. And the funniest part here is, if you have a black soul and a sense of irony, the funniest part is the same people screaming that Fauci killed millions are the ones who helped spread the very nonsense that actually did kill people. And then they turn around and they act like victims when anyone points out the obvious. And it's not politics anymore. It's a traveling clown show with donor money, oxygen theft, and a merch table. So are we surprised by any of this? No, this is what they want. They want to devalue science. They want you not believing people who have spent their entire lives ensuring that we don't die from everything trying to kill us. And oh, by the way, I got to think the people who died from COVID, you know, after we knew better, who didn't get the vaccine, I think Herman Cain, I think they'd make different choices. I gotta think. Want to hear your thoughts. Rick at the RickSmithShow.com. Right back. I'm Rick Smith, and this is Labor History in Two. On this day in labor history, the year was 1993. That was the day that the Family Medical Leave Act went into effect. Union members worked hard to support this legislation, testifying before Congress and holding rallies. It was an uphill battle to pass the bill. Starting in 1984, family medical leave was brought before Congress. Year after year, the bill failed to win enough votes. In 1991, it finally passed Congress, but was vetoed by President George H.W. Bush. He vetoed it again the following year. Then, in February of 1992, newly elected President Bill Clinton signed the FMLA into law. It guaranteed that most employers with 50 or more workers must give their employees up to 12 weeks of unpaid leave for a serious health condition for themselves, their spouse, parent, or child. In his speech signing the act, President Bill Clinton declared, quote, "This bill will strengthen our families, and I believe it will strengthen our businesses and our economy as well." He went on to say, "I know that men and women are more productive when they are sure they won't lose their jobs because they're trying to be good parents, good children. Our businesses should not lose the services of these dedicated Americans. And over the long run, the lessons of the most productive companies in the world, here at home and around the world, are that those who put their people first are those who will triumph in the global economy." He said that family and medical leave is a matter of pure common sense and a matter of common decency. It will provide Americans what they need most, peace of mind. Never again will parents have to fear losing their jobs because of their families. Labor History in Two, brought to you by the Illinois Labor History Society and the Rick Smith Show. For more information, go to laborhistoryin2.com.
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4: So, look, over the last several days, been having a lot of fun with the New York School District. You may remember us talking about New York School District. I think it was Salamanca School District. Tried to pass off a $60,000 humanoid robot tied to a sex doll company as education innovation. And understand, you know, a lot of teachers, a lot of parents, state officials pushed back, thanks to our friend Michael Sonato and his piece. And the result was it was a ridiculous tech stunt exposed. But it's, you know, the privacy risk, the PR nightmare that it was, and what an absolute insult to not just the people, the indigenous folks who are in that Salamanca school district, but poor people across the board, because Evidently, that's what you get. And I thought this would be a great opportunity to talk to my education expert and get some thoughts on, is this our future? Is this a one-off? Was this just a bad stunt gone really bad? That's why I've asked Mark Weber to come share some thoughts. He's a lecturer at Rutgers University and my go-to guy. You can follow him on social media at jerseyjazzman.bluescott.social. We'll get links out on social media how you can take a look at that. Mark, thanks for taking time for us.
5: Hi, Rick. Thanks for being here. Always a pleasure.
4: So look, a lot of fun around the, hey, I wish they had a sextile teacher when I was in school. You know, all the jokes basically write themselves. Cause look, I went to Catholic school. I did 8 years in Our Lady of Great Pain and Misery. And most, and then all the nuns were, you know, not sex doll quality. So a lot of us were joking, you know, maybe we would have learned or maybe we wouldn't have. But what is this? What message is sent to you in this moment?
5: Yeah, I don't think you were alone in that. I think teacher crushes are probably, although I don't know any formal studies on these things, I think they're probably pretty common. This was a perfect parable for our time when it comes to education policy. It's all of the themes are right there, right? We're going to spend $60,000 for an AI powered robot that is going to teach, in a tech class. I think they said it was going to be for a tech class for high school students. And it turns out that the manufacturers are the same manufacturers as a sex bot. So, you know, I don't know what you call it on a robot. Is it the chassis? Maybe the chassis is the same, I think, but you know, the
4: different
5: the
4: inputs.
5: We're not going there. The technology itself was powered by Steve Wozniak. And if that name sounds familiar, he is, along with Steve Jobs, one of the founders of Apple. And for years, he has been involved in ed tech, right? Which has been this burgeoning business field, generates a lot of revenue, generates a lot of interest, but they have been looking for this kind of magic item that is somehow going to transform teaching, not just by making it better, but, and here's the catch, making it cheaper. And that is the thing that seems to drive so much of this, that how can we save a couple of bucks? How can we not actually have to worry about hiring a actual human being and paying them an actual living wage? How can we get around that? It always seems to be this other sort of scheme. So if it's not a robot's, there was a charter school a few years ago, actually had a bit of a following in California. It was called Rocket Ship. And the idea was that, the kids were going to learn on laptops. They're going to learn on their own. But this has been going on for a while, right? And it inevitably never works out. But who is in the experiment? Who gets this? And I think that's a super important part of the story. And thank you for highlighting that in this case. Upstate New York, this school is in the Seneca Nation. Native kids are the ones who are going to be the experiment for the teaching bot. It's not happening in the white schools. It's not happening in the affluent schools. Upstate New York, if you know the area, you know, it's hit hard times. There's a big problem with raising enough funding for schools in many of the districts. And again, who rather than saying we need to do something about adequately funding our schools and adequately paying our teachers, we're going to try this wacky stuff, which is doomed to fail.
4: Right. No, but that's not new, Mark. And you know this better than anyone. We've used poor kids in this country as guinea pigs for all of these newfangled ideas when we know educationally what works. having small class sizes, having more experiential learning, having kids who come to school ready to learn, being fed, being clothed, having, you know, a decent home environment. We know how to do this, but that takes some money. That takes some doing. And well, we've got billionaires we've got to fatten up because their kids get all of the advantages and no sextile teachers.
5: Yeah. And, you know, part of that list, Rick, and everything you said on the list is absolutely right. What is required for adequate education? But what's also required is having well-paid, experienced, well-trained teachers. That is the key. And if we don't have that, then all of the other stuff isn't going to matter. And so where are we at right now? There's a great piece that came out a couple weeks ago from Matt Barnum. Matt is, I think, one of the best education journalists out there. He writes for Chalkbeat. And he was looking at teacher turnover. And what has happened since the pandemic is we have had this enormous wave of teacher turnover. It has increased, I believe, by his calculation, somewhere around 10% more than we had before the pandemic. And that is indicative of a profession in crisis. You know, the Learning Policy Institute, which is a great source on these sorts of things, puts the their estimate of the teacher shortage right now is about 400,000. And that we've got about 3 million public school teachers. 400,000, that's a lot when you look at the total. And that they're saying that these are jobs that either haven't been filled yet or have been filled by people who are inadequately yep. educated and trained to do that. Why is that?
4: Here's the thing, and this is where I want to stop you here, because I think, and help me if I'm wrong here, you're going on the assumption that they, you know, the people who run these systems, want your kids to be critical thinking citizens as opposed to button pushers and obedient workers and people who just follow along, that you actually want kids to get an education that isn't just rooted in regurgitating what they've been told, that they actually want, you actually want thinkers and leaders. And I think that's where the fundamental flaw is. They don't want that for our kids. They don't want that for poor and working class kids.
5: There you go. I think that last part is the key. And that ties into this whole thing about who gets the robot sex dolls as teachers and who gets real teachers who are experienced and well-trained. Great book by Eve Ewing just came out this last year called Original Sins. Highly recommend this book. She very carefully documents how for Black kids and for Native kids in this country, schools have become these engines of social reproduction, right? You think about the messages that are sent to kids who attend a school where it is considered serious to have a robot be one of your teachers, right? What message is that sending to kids? Is that sending to kids that you want them to grow up to be critical thinkers, that you want them to grow up to be leaders, that you want them to grow up to excel in highly intellectually challenging jobs? Or are you sending the message that that's for somebody else and for you instead, you get the robot teacher or you get the laptop learning or you get the school voucher or you get the charter school that has the no excuses kind of philosophy? Yep. That's what you get if you're a certain kind of kid. And if you're another kind of kid, you get something else. And that sends a very powerful message. It's a very powerful message. And we really should be calling it out.
4: No, absolutely. And what does it also say to the teachers in those school districts, the people who are working in those schools that are struggling? You know, I look at the Philadelphia school district. I can't find anyone to say a nice thing about the teachers there, but I know a lot of the teachers there and they're hardworking. They're well-trained. They've got a lot of problems and it keeps getting worse because the funding keeps going down and the problems keep going up. And now we're looking for gimmicks and all of the division that's gone on with charter schools and vouchers and programs that are meant to destroy public education and really to deprofessionalize the entire industry for those folks at that level. Still, I got to think you know, at the Abington Friends School in Philadelphia, or, you know, the ones that Obama's kids or Trump's kids go to, they're still treated like professional teachers and professionals to be respected and learned from. But everyone else, and I look at what Trump's Department of Education did by basically deprofessionalizing education, teaching, nursing, and a number of other careers, with the student loan stuff, it sends an incredible message, not just to the kids, but also the people doing the work, I think.
5: Well, for a while now in certain education policy circles, a idea has taken root. And Michael Bloomberg, I think, was the one who said famously that he could cut the teaching staff in half and double up on the number of students if he just had quote unquote good teachers. Of course, good teachers, it's a real question as to how you determine who is and who is not a good teacher. And a lot of it has to do with who you are teaching.
4: Right. But no, look, I look at myself and let me just jump in here because, you know, this whole good, bad teacher thing, I've never had a bad teacher. I've had some that were less inspiring. But those that were less inspiring to me, I had friends who just thought they were the cat's meow.

0: Or I shouldn't say a problem. We've always been very good in this country at assigning blame to professions that are dominated either by women or by people of color or whatever minority you may think of. And that becomes actually an excuse then not to address things like pay gaps. You know, we have a real problem with a teacher pay gap in this country. The folks at Economic Policy Institute now put it at like around 30%. You pay a 30% penalty for getting a college degree and going into teaching as opposed to going into some other profession, on average. But that sends a message in it of itself as to how we view the professionalization of teaching. Is this something that is really going to be a career that you can have long term, that allows you autonomy, that rewards you for taking leadership and being a professional leader within the field? Or are we just going to make it into this recitation that actually could be done by a robot that has been built by the same people who build robots for sex?
1: For sex dolls. Yeah. I mean, and this is where the joke comes back to, cause all of us had that hot for teacher moment when we were in school. All of us have that one, but the difference was that teacher in front of the classroom was still challenging us. I don't know how an AI robot is going to challenge us. My fear is, like all of AI, and my great fear of AI is it's the end of thinking. It's just we're going to just be regurgitating what is told to us, and we never question. And that kind of obedient society kind of scares me. And I understand why the guy who helped found Apple would want us going in that direction, because we might not ask why he's not paying higher taxes.
0: Yeah. Well, I mean, the obedience again gets back to the racism. You know, again, certain kids are expected to quote unquote behave. Certain kids are allowed to walk the halls and talk and sit with whoever they want to sit at lunch and not sit silently. And certain kids have to behave in a different way. So that is, you know, it's all kind of tied in. And to my mind, the other thing that I think is very closely aligned to what you're saying about the idea of obedience and behavior is about surveillance. And that's the thing, I think, in AI that's also very scary. And, you know, these robots, we're joking about it now because it's so silly and transparently silly. But is it so silly to think that if this ever caught on, those robots wouldn't be data gathering as well? And what are the implications of that? What does that mean that we begin this data gathering process in our schools?
1: But let me stop you there and ask you a question on that, because I argue that we've already been doing that. All of this hyper testing, this high stakes testing, all of the surveillance in classrooms with cameras literally everywhere. There's literally not a moment of my kid's childhood that hasn't been videotaped somewhere, and they're keenly aware of it. Whereas you and I, we went out, we did all kinds of stuff, and nobody knew what we did. You know, we fought and did all kinds of stuff. You know, they don't have that kind of freedom. They're used to being watched, surveilled. So for me, this next step into the AI sex bot, you know, teacher isn't a huge leap. It just seems like the natural evolution. Or do you think I'm wrong?
0: No, I think, unfortunately, I think that, your paranoia is not misplaced. And it's something that I definitely share. But again, and I know I keep harping on this, but I think it's important to understand who gets surveilled and in what way do they get surveilled. I think that we have to include that as part of our understanding of this overall. There are certain groups of students who are going to be looked at and going to have this carceral kind of education where they are monitored, and then certain students who are given more freedom.
1: Yeah, let me push back on that a little bit. You know, if you took that argument into the public square right now, given what we're doing with immigration, do you think, you know, a large segment of the population would be like, yeah, that's not a bad idea. Let's get them sex robot teachers so we can keep an eye on them.
0: I mean, yeah, certainly there are going to be people who are fans of it. That's true. Although I will say this, and this is something I

0: talk about a lot when I talk about the education policies sphere. In general, the public has questions about education and they have doubts about public education. But when it comes to their own schools and their own teachers, generally, it's very different. The polling seems to show this consistently over and over again. There's a real question about overall public education in this country, but I love my kids' Absolutely. Teacher and I love my kids' school. And I do think that if there's a bright side to this crazy story, it's that the people in Salamanca stood up and said, okay, no, we're not putting up with this. Whoever came up with this idea, sorry, thank you very much. Time to move on. We want our public school. Yeah. We want our public school teachers. We want to have a school where we as a community have a say in how our kids are being educated. Amen. And that might, Rick, be the thing that saves us.
1: No, look, I want my $60,000 back and I want you to hire a teacher to put in the classroom to replace the robot. I want to see robots on the unemployment line. But Mark, as always, great stuff. I appreciate the thoughts. Last question. What should we be doing? What's the marching order out of all of this?
0: I think, and again, I seem to come back to this as a theme. I think the last time I was on, you and I talked about this. It starts at the grassroots. Get involved in your school district. Even if you don't have kids who go to the school, it's your school. It's your community's school. And if there are things going on like this that you've got some real doubts about and some real questions about, you have every right to go to your school board meeting and say, hey, but let's think twice before we start putting robots and collecting data and doing all this other wacky sort of stuff. Yep. You know, it's your school.
1: While we still can. Before they privatize it and institute it without or even having any say. But Mark Weber, appreciate the time. As always, great stuff. MarkWeber.com, the website. You can check out the work that he does. As always, I appreciate it, Martin. Thanks so much.
0: Thanks, Rick.
1: Want to hear your thoughts? Email me, rick@thericksmithshow.com. You okay? Would you want your kids taught by a sex doll teacher? rick@thericksmithshow.com. Right back. Stick around. I'm Rick Smith, and this is Labor History in 2. On this day in labor history, the year was 1917. That was the day IWW leader Frank Little was buried in Butte, Montana. Little had been lynched on August 1st by police agents thought to be working for the despised Anaconda Copper Company. He had arrived in town to help organize 14,000 striking copper miners. Devastated by the deaths of 168 miners in the June fire at Granite Mountain and Spectacular Mines, mine workers formed the Metal Mine Workers Union and walked off the job. Frank Little had previously worked as a hard rock miner and organizer for the Western Federation of Miners. He also took part in the free speech campaigns on the West Coast. Little was involved in early drives to industrially organize oil workers and lumberjacks. He voiced his opposition to the First World War and sought to stop workers from enlisting. When Little arrived in Butte in July, he worked to build strike support, picket lines, and spread the strike to other trades across the city. Early on August 1st, six masked men broke into the boarding house where he was staying. He was beaten and taken from his room. His assailants tied him to the bumper of their car and dragged him through the granite streets of Butte to the Milwaukee Bridge, where he was hanged. An ominous note was pinned to his bullet-ridden body with the words that read, "Others take notice, first and last warning." It included the numbers 3, 7, and 77, as well as the initials of other union organizers in the area. As many as 10,000 marched in his funeral procession. Days after his lynching, martial law was declared. Labor radicals were rounded up and charged with espionage. The miners' strike and union were crushed. Labor History in 2 brought to you by the Illinois Labor History Society and The Rick Smith Show. For more information, go to laborhistoryin2.com, like us on Facebook, and follow us on the Twitters at Labor History in 2.
2: Not that it matters, but sometimes I wonder if the potentates of artificial intelligence ever wonder why they've become so despised. I doubt it, since introspection doesn't seem to be in the DNA of hubristic AI demagogues like Bezos, Musk, and Zuckerberg. Nor are they programming such qualities into their super-intelligent bots. So let me help them see themselves. First, Today's eruptions of public hatred toward them are not, as they want us to believe, just petty jealousy by people who want to be like them. Really? Be like Musk? His ugliness is not just skin deep. It emanates from his inner core. Such aloof AI profiteers have sparked a nationwide prairie fire of anger by plundering local water supplies, farmland, electric power, and tax subsidies. They're callously treating our communities as nothing more than a series of financial transactions for them to consummate. But people's rebellion is not merely about monetary prices and property. Fundamentally, it's fueled by corporate elites' total disregard for the basic human value of fairness. Even preschool children comprehend the moral implication of "that's not fair." The corporate gold rush to an AI future is not about the mystical possibilities of technology, but old-fashioned greed. Moneyed elites are grabbing more profits and control, and there's nothing fair about either. This is Jim Hightower saying, the spreading rebellion against AI arrogance is raising a politically explosive moral question. Who the hell elected you selfish screw-ups to dictate our future? Musk and company say they don't even believe in democracy. So why would we the people let them remake society in their totalitarian image? To join your local rebellion, go to jimhightower.com/datacenters.
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1: So, as you know, privatizing the post office has been a long-running conservative wet dream assault on public service. And you know, you go back to 2018 when Trump really began his full tilt boogie assault on the Postal Service. Understand, not new, been doing it for a while. But kind of the pressure points really built in 2018. Major funding cuts, debt traps, service slowdowns, and well, now fast forward to today, attacks on voting by mail. Look, they didn't want and certainly do not want an efficiently well-run postal service. That's not in their interest. What they want is they want to be able to steal a national asset, break it up into little tiny pieces, and sell it off to their criminal friends and their billionaire crony buddies because, well, there's profit to be made. And look, like a lot of things that we're living through today, this is the conservative corporate plan. Go back to 1970 when they reorganized the post office and kind of made it quasi-private. It was setting the table for where we are now. And that's why I've asked Andy Nordman to come share some thoughts with us. And he's the Associate Director of Campaigns at Americans for Financial Reform. You can find their website at ourfinancialsecurity.org. That's where she leads the Save Our Post Office Coalition. Hopefully we're going to save our post office. Annie, thanks for taking time for us.
4: Thanks for having me, Rick.
1: So I go back to 1970. They begin the reorganization scheme because, hey, we gotta bring good business principles in. And this is really, in my view, the beginning of laying the groundwork for stealing this national treasure.
4: Many in our coalition would agree with you. And I would say that that's a pretty accurate representation of when things started to go off the rails. Like you said, I lead the Save the Post Office Coalition, and I've been in that role for about a little over 4 years now. And the coalition came together shortly after the first attempt of Trump to meddle and try to privatize the post office you were speaking of in 2018. But our coalition came around in 2020. When Trump installed Louis DeJoy. I'm sure we all remember him.
1: Louis well.
4: Yep. Love to hate him. Got a lot of flack, deservingly. Trump told, basically, you know, Trump meddled and told his buddy, Treasury Secretary Steven Mnuchin, to pressure the Postal Board into hiring DeJoy, which he's not supposed to do as an independent agency. So worth noting that the Postal Board has the sole higher firepower over the Postmaster General. But DeJoy was just Trump's first takeover attempt after the 2018 privatization attempt. But he DeJoy got in there and started messing with the mail delivery and sorting machines, tearing them out right before the summer before the 2020 midterm election, when, you know, all of the country was about to vote by mail in record numbers because of a pandemic that was going on. Right. And so we drew on our, well, I guess I should start and say that the Save the Post Office Coalition is sort of nested within the organization I work for, the nonprofit Americans for Financial Reform. It's DC based. I work out of Detroit. But Americans for Financial Reform is the organization that got started as a coalition whenever they were working to pass Dodd-Frank after the financial collapse. And so as a part of that financial reform work, public banking as an option, an alternative option to these private banks and how they screw us over, was something that AFR had been long working on. And one of the options there is postal banking, but we have to have a functioning, healthy public postal service in order to have nice things like postal banking.
5: Right. So, no, the important part is a public bank, a public post office. And this has been, you know, the wet dream of the conservative movement for a very long time. There should be nothing in the hands of we the people. Everything should be privatized, profitized, and sold back to us as we're getting something better. And I've been asking this question for 21 years doing this program. What is it that we've privatized in the past that actually lived up to all the promises that they made of it being cheaper and faster and better quality? And we would just benefit wildly if we gave over our water supply, our sewers, our parking, our turnpikes, go through all of the stuff that we've privatized that somehow in the past we used to be able to figure out for ourselves. Show me something that's actually worked out the way they sold it to us, and I'll be on board with privatizing the post office. I know you can't, so I just know you're going to screw it up even worse, and it's going to cost me a ton more. So it seems like a bad idea, and I think most Americans, Annie, I think most Americans kind of feel that way right now, or do you get a different sense?
4: 100%. Most people do feel that way now, and because people feel that way now and they feel so strongly about protecting the public postal service, that's why I have a job. That's why the coalition is here. Because like I said, back in 2020, when all this was sort of moving, we put out a call. We had a longstanding relationship with the American Postal Workers Union and Move On, and people, we just sort of started talking, and we were like, this is really, like, somebody needs to do something about this. Like, I guess we're the somebodies. And so we put out a joint mass organizing call in August, and we got almost like 500 RSVPs in less than 48 hours. So yes, people definitely see through the smoke and mirrors. Yep. and corporate greed of privatization, and they know that it doesn't work.
5: So this is where I want to make sure that people understand that this whole made up assault, this whole made up crisis around mail-in voting is not about really about voting as much as it really is. Americans don't want their postal service privatized, but it seems like a nice attack point to go, well, you know, the post office is screwing up the mail-in ballots. Maybe we should go a different way at not only attacking something that was ours, but also the bedrock of this entire experiment of self-governance, which is access to that ballot box.
4: Absolutely. They definitely, the playbook is old and predictable, where they make it sound like there's a false flag of election security, right? And that's why the Trump administration creates all of these and perpetuates these false narratives of the stolen election. I mean, going back to 2020, where, you know, I sort of started this conversation, like, he's still whining about that. And
5: no, he's not just whining. He is totally fixated on it as if it's the only thing that matters. Cause hey, we're in a war with Iran, still complaining about the 2020 election, which he cannot change no matter how badly he wants to.
4: Yeah, people are struggling to put gas in their cars and food on the table, and he's giving speeches about how he's whining about the election and saying the top priority is the SAVE Act to limit voting rights in this country. And that's one of our priorities in the Save the Post Office Coalition, in addition to monitoring, and calling out and, you know, just sort of mobilizing people as much as we can around any sign of like stealth privatization, which we can talk a little bit more about that later. But, you know, this is a huge election year, and not to be alarmist, and I'm sure this isn't news to anyone of your listeners, but we are in the probable fight of our lives to protect the right to vote, especially by mail. We've seen executive orders and lawsuits and county election boards being raided by the FBI, Supreme Court cases, like all kinds of things. I'm sure people as we're like hit with information, like people have been hearing things, but I would say like we are not like a sort of like democracy focused organization or coalition, but we have partners within our coalition that are democracy focused. And so our sort of on-ramp in that is to like raise the alarm and say, you know, these are the things that are happening. Like there is a threat to vote by mail, and it has things to do with the post office. And these are sort of the ways and the things that like we can look at and monitor and like yell at our senators and Congress people about. And so right now, any day, the Senate could schedule a confirmation vote for two of Trump's nominees to the Postal Board. And remember earlier I said that the Postal Board is has the sole higher firepower of the Postmaster General. Right. They are like the tippy top of the post office, so much so that like they even approve the budget of their own regulator, the Postal Regulatory
5: Commission. Yeah, there's no conflict there, is there?
4: Uh-huh.
5: You know, you do what we want, or maybe the purse gets squeezed a little bit tighter. And this is where I was going to go, because these are the questions that people want. Because, look, we've been talking about privatizing the post office pretty much my entire life. There's always been that undercurrent of, hey, you know, if the profiteers could get their hands on it, it would run much better. And I've got pictures of me, you know, marching on picket lines, you know, save our post office, you know, from 15, 16 years ago. This isn't new. So how, because my concern is I reached out to a couple of friends and they're like, yeah, they bring this up every once in a while. It's not going anywhere. How much of this it can be, how much of this is a real opportunity? Because I don't want people to get fatigued of going, yeah, we've seen this movie. It's not going anywhere. How real is this moment and this assault?
4: Very real, Rick. And I think I might have a little bit of perhaps a position of watching these things kind of ebb and flow over the last 4 years. So not as long as it's been happening, but what I see over and over again is that, let's start in 2018, the first time Trump and Secretary Steven Mnuchin tried this privatization scheme. They put out a report and they said, you know, the Postal Service needs to be fixed and then privatized. And that was the headlines. Those were the headlines. And there was a mass outcry because this coalition didn't exist yet, but we're not the first to organize around against pushing back against postal privatization. So people sounded the alarm bells and folks contacted their congressmen and congresswomen, and they politically were forced, the Trump administration was forced to walk it back because it was so politically unpopular, not just with Democrats, but Republicans, independents. Everyone loves the post office. And polarized political climate, it's still the most beloved government agency because everybody knows their postal worker.
5: Yep. No, I said this the other day. Everyone knows their UPS driver. Everyone knows their postal worker. Everyone knows the mail person who drops their mail off. May not like them all the time because of the bills they bring, but they're the consistent person that keeps bringing, knocking on your door. Unlike the Amazon gig worker who's, you know, every time it's a different person, or the FedEx worker who, you know, half the time it's someone different. That's the constant with the Postal Service. And my fear is we turn the Postal Service into the next gig scheme where we got who knows delivering, who knows what or where. And then we start dwindling down access. And now we got to go to town to get our mail. Oh, we got to pay for a box. And then it becomes just another way to get their hands in our pockets to subscribe to their service that was once our doing. We did it for ourselves. And now we need a profiteer to bring it to us.
4: That is the crystal ball. That is the accurate read of the crystal ball, Rick. Absolutely. And, you know, we all love our postal workers, and that's why, you know, coalitions like ours and work like you and your listeners are doing to get the word out and get people riled up works, because many like me, you know, have a relationship with our postal worker. Like, when I moved 4 months ago across Detroit to a different neighborhood, I hugged my postal worker Cheryl and cried.
5: my wife used to make her cookies. My wife would hand the cookies out to the UPS driver and the postal delivery person. Yeah, that's they're part of the fabric of our community. So the question then, because I don't know anybody who doesn't want to save the Postal Service. I know a couple of right-wing cranks are like, you know, we can get a better deal if we let Bezos run it. Yeah, that's worked. How do we save it? I mean, one of the ideas that I've been talking about for years is I'm a big fan of the idea of postal banking. I'm a big fan of the idea of allowing people to have bank accounts and to do basic banking through the Postal Service. It would certainly help low-income people, get them away from those predatory, you know, lending groups and all the schemes that are out there to screw poor people over. It would bring more revenue, more opportunity, more people in. It seems like maybe we should try it, but you know, the people who are running our business don't seem to want that to happen, do they?
4: Correct. Yes. Saving the post office, big question, but fairly simple answer. Just look at proposals that are already out there, like the People's Postal Agenda. It came together, I think, the first time in 2021. It's a set of principles the American Postal Workers Union and several other groups who are also in our coalition got together and drafted this plan for keeping the Postal Service public, expanding the services. Like, there are more post offices than Starbucks and McDonald's combined. They're in every single community. They have retail space. They're being underutilized.
5: Yeah, and if I could cut in real quick, it's the reason they want to privatize it. Not because they want the service. They don't want to do the business. They want to steal the land. I've been saying for a long time, this would be the largest transfer of land since we stole it from the Indians. And the sad reality is nobody, I've heard nobody position it in that way. Cause look, I used to deliver mail to the post office, to the distribution centers. So I would take it from one place to another in big trucks. And in New Jersey, there are a couple places that the Postal Service, so they're like million square foot facilities that are basically gold. That the amount you would get for that land would just be incredible amounts. And they want it for pennies. So if they can privatize it, basically sell off everything that we own, those post offices, those distribution centers, all of that land, what a coup for our oligarchs.
4: Truly, world class real estate, prime real estate all across the country and every main street, every downtown. They want to get their hands on it because it's profitable and stick the taxpayers with the bill. Because at the end of the day, and we've been saying this every time, you know, the private carriers cut routes and add surcharges and deem zip codes too rural or remote to have the same low prices they had before. The Postal Service is the one that goes out there. They go on a plane to Bois Blanc Island up in North Michigan and Lake Huron, like in the winter.
5: In the winter. No, and look, that's what's coming. And like I said, they're going to put a box in the middle of town and you're going to have to pay for the privilege of getting your mail. That is coming if we allow this to happen. So how do we stop it? What are the marching orders? What are we doing to make sure that that doesn't happen and that it, like thieves in the middle of the night, they don't get to steal it away by tucking it into some appropriations or defense bill? How do we stop this?
4: Well, we just have to get loud, louder than we already are at our members of Congress. Anytime there is a serious threat of privatization, so like earlier when Trump first got into office this second time, and he announced that he was going to merge the Postal Service in with the Department of Commerce and fire the whole Postal Board. Like, somebody within his administration leaked that to the press. And we all got together and organized a National Day of Action, and then it just sort of never happened. And so when folks are hearing, like, oh, this has been going on forever, that's because we keep defeating their attempts.
5: We keep winning. And that's where, again, you come back to the response that I've gotten from people is, oh, they've been trying to do that forever. Yeah, they've been trying to do it forever. But good people like you, Annie, have been out there raising the alarm, getting people all riled up and ready to fight back. And defending our postal service, as we should have been doing with our water supply, our sewers, our turnpikes, our parking authorities. Go down the list of our public parks, all the things that we've allowed them to steal from us, probably should have been putting up a fight for that. So last question, give me a direct act. Go to a website, you know, scream out your window, call your congressman, what?
4: Oh, gosh. I would say right now, call your senator and tell them not to put these two Trump guys on the postal board. Because, you know, what is the saying? The snake rots from the head. We have to have people who believe in the public promise of the Postal Service, who aren't in bed with bankers, and who think that public postal banking is just the beginning of what's possible for the Postal Service, and understand that you cannot price hike your way out of a deficit. No postmaster can. It's time to start looking at, like, new community services that serve the public as the public service mission of the Postal Service intended, and also bring in new revenue. For example, there is a Office of Inspector General report. It's some years old now, but they estimated that if the Postal Service, so this is like the Postal Service's own, like, Inspector General had a report that said that, they could raise as much as $8.9 billion in annual revenue from offering, like, non-bank financial services. And so that's conveniently about what the Postal Service has been losing every year for the last 3 years. So that's just one thing.
5: No, look, because we've got to honor Wall Street and the criminals who are bleeding us dry. But I argue, go to financial security. OurFinancialSecurity.org. If you want to check out the work that Annie and her group, Americans for Financial Reform, do. She is the lead there at the Save the Post Office Coalition. There's stuff all there. Get involved. There's a direct ask, a direct action. Get involved in that. But Annie, I appreciate the time. As this continues, I'd love to have you come back and share some more thoughts with us and keep us fired up and moving in the right direction.
4: Would love to, Rick. Thank you for having me on today.
5: Thanks so much, Annie Norman, Associate Director of Campaigns there at Americans for Financial Reform. Want to hear your thoughts? 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Right back.
6: I'm Rick Smith, and this is Labor History in Two. On this day in labor history, the year was 1981. It was a dark day in U.S. labor history. Nearly 13,000 members of the Professional Air Traffic Controllers Organization had been out on strike for 2 days. At issue were working conditions and hours. More than 6,000 flights were canceled on the first day of the strike alone. President Ronald Reagan held a press conference at the White House's Rose Garden to address the work stoppage. He declared that the strike constituted a peril to national safety. He also announced that strikes by federal workers were illegal. Although this was technically true, federal workers had participated in more than 20 strikes and sickouts in the years leading up to the Patco walkout. Yet President Reagan seized on the opportunity to bust the union. And in what has been called the shot heard round the boardroom, he announced that every Patco worker that did not return to work within 48 hours would be fired. He made good on his promise, and more than 11,000 air traffic controllers lost their jobs.
5: The president also decreed that the strikers could never be rehired. By October, the Federal Labor Relations Authority had decertified the union. President Reagan's actions had a chilling impact on the labor movement. Before PATCO, there were 300 major strikes on average in the United States each year. Afterwards, that number dropped to 30. Three decades after the decision, Joseph McCartin, a professor at Georgetown University, described the impact in a New York Times article, writing, "More than any other labor dispute of the past three decades, Reagan's confrontation with the Professional Air Traffic Controllers Organization, or PATCO, undermined the bargaining power of American workers and their labor unions." Labor History in Two, brought to you by the Illinois Labor History Society and The Rick Smith Show.
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5: Again, I go back to this idea of privatizing the postal service. And I'll ask the question again, because I've asked it, you know, pretty consistently for 21 years now. You know, tell me something that we've privatized. Tell me something that we used to do for ourselves, that we put into the hands of private interests that actually came back to us in a better, cheaper form. Because we were told the turnpikes, we just privatized the turnpikes. I'll be driving to Indianapolis. You go through Indiana, you go on their turnpike, it's a disaster. The places where we've handed that stuff over, it's been a disaster. And none of it's gotten cheaper. And none of it's gotten all that much better. I think about the parking authorities. Good luck having a parade in a lot of cities where the parking authority is now privatized. Ask my friends in Chicago. These are about making profit. And think about the Postal Service. What is it, like 55 cents now to send a letter across the country? Go to places where the Postal Service is privatized? No, not that. And certainly not come into your house every day. Now, there are things that could be done, and for years we were talking about it. There were things that could have been done to make the post office more efficient. They weren't allowed to. And they like to blame it's the union. It's not the union. It's not the workers. The workers want the Postal Service to be as efficient as possible because that's their job. That's their career. They want to be able to come to happy people in their homes and go, here's your stuff. And it got here quicker than you expected. There's nothing worse than having a postal worker come and go, look, here it is. Because you know that person. I'm telling you right now. If this is allowed to happen, and right now it's under the context of, you know, even conservatives that I knew before who were like, you know, maybe we hold on to this because it's a good asset. It's a lot of land. It's a lot of investment. Are like, no, we could rig elections. And you've got people saying immediately Trump should immediately privatize the post office to steal the next election. So if you need a reason to be against privatizing the post office, and I could lay out a bunch, the number one is, their intent is not to help you. It's not to make costs cheaper. It's not to make the service better. It's none of that. First, right now, it's about stealing the next election. It's about making sure that you don't get your mail-in ballot. That's what it's about. And you got to give them credit. Got to give them credit. In this instance, Trump and company are not lying. They've come right out and basically said it. So every one of these schemes now is just about, you know, making sure that they stay in power. And that should scare us. But for me, the long-term ramifications of handing this valuable asset off is insane. And on the public banking side, I'm a huge fan. When the collapse happened in 08, you know, North Dakota was the state that, you know, the bank that didn't have all of the risk that everybody else had. They didn't get bailed out because they were a publicly held bank and made loans the right way. Not on speculation, but on, you know, can you pay for it? Seems like a good idea. Maybe. I don't know. Maybe we should, something we should be looking into. Want to hear your thoughts? Email me, rick@thericksmithshow.com. As always, thanks for being here. We'll see you back here next time.
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On the show, you will hear solutions journalism for social justice, fueling action, not despair. I'm Sonali Kolhatkar, host and executive producer. This week, we'll parse the Supreme Court's decision to sign off on Donald Trump's attacks on mail-in voting, and how states like California are responding. My guest will be David Daley, senior fellow at Fair Vote and author of Anti-Democratic, Inside the Right's 50-Year Plot to Control American Elections. Then, in the wake of ongoing attacks on immigrants and wild claims of non-citizens voting in elections, we'll turn to Nicole Malacu, Executive Director of National Partnership for New Americans. Nicole will tell us about a new campaign her organization has just launched. And finally, we'll look at the new cruel and onerous Medicaid work requirements and how Medicare for All would end the bureaucracy and hurdles once and for all. I'll speak with Sophia Tripoli, Managing Director of Health Policy at Families USA. That's coming up in just a moment.

0: 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The United States Supreme Court on Monday of this week issued a 6-3 ruling allowing the Trump administration to restrict mail-in voting. All six conservative justices voted to lift a June 2026 injunction on Trump's quest to make it harder for people to cast ballots, particularly in liberal voting regions such as California, Oregon, and elsewhere. The majority issued an unsigned opinion stating, quote, "The court's disposition of this application does not mean that any measure taken by the government to implement the order will necessarily be lawful. On that score, time will tell," end of quote. In response, Justice Ketanji Brown Jackson, dissenting, wrote that, quote, "The ruling needlessly injects chaos and uncertainty into the upcoming midterm elections." Joining me to comment on this and what it means is David Daley. He's a senior fellow at Fair Vote, and he's the author of Anti-Democratic, Inside the Right's 50-Year Plot to Control American Elections, A History of John Roberts, the Supreme Court, and the Voting Rights Act. Welcome to the program, David.
1: Always a pleasure. Thanks for having me, Sonali.
0: I had you on about 4 months ago to talk about the Supreme Court's latest gutting of the Voting Rights Act. Here again, the six conservative justices out of nine seem to be doing what they can to essentially realize Trump's dream of having as few people vote as possible, particularly voters who might be against Trump's policies. What does this particular ruling mean? It doesn't necessarily sign off on what Trump is doing, but it lifts the gate. It lifts the ban on what he was trying to do, right?
1: It's a complicated and dangerous first step towards what Donald Trump wants to do. I don't usually agree with John Roberts and the conservative majority, but I do think they're right on this piece that time will tell. This is a very early first decision. Now, there's plenty of cause for concern with it. The Trump administration effectively wants to impose all kinds of new rules that would make a mail-in voting very difficult and perhaps even impossible, if not, you know, highly dangerous. They are looking for voting rolls from states. They are looking to match them up against a Homeland Security database. None of this is constitutional. The president does not have the ability to make this kind of sweeping power over voting. And none of it is even, you know, practical in the, you know, 2 months barely that remain before these midterm elections. A handful of blue states went to a lower federal court and said that this would be highly chaotic and we can't possibly imagine pulling this off. And oh, by the way, the president doesn't have this power in the first place. A lower court in Massachusetts did agree with that. What the U.S. Supreme Court did earlier this week was to say it was too early for that judge to impose a sweeping blockade on the actions because they did not yet completely know what the rules were going to look like. Now, this court has a little bit of a Goldilocks problem on this, right? You know, sometimes it's too warm and sometimes it's too cold. Sometimes it's too early and sometimes it's too late and that's why these states were trying to move quickly. These states wanted to get out in front of this. The court said you've gotten out too far ahead of it. Now that these rules have in fact been published, they arrived on Friday night. I imagine all of this is going to find its way back into court. It will slowly find its way back to the U.S. Supreme Court, and this time it will have to be judged on the actual merits of the case.
0: I appreciate that clarification. So if I want to pick up on the fact that you said the president does not have the power to control how people vote in states. And that is really worth reminding us, because Trump has convinced so many of us of his power simply by wielding what he doesn't have and seeing what he can get away with. By design, states and their attorneys general and their election commissions are the ones that control how people cast ballots, as long as it's in conjunction with or respects the Constitution, right? There really is not supposed to be federal, central, sweeping rules on how the voting should actually take place, as long as it's lawful. So how is this even, how is the Supreme Court not simply saying the president has no power over this?
1: Wouldn't it be wonderful if the Supreme Court would simply step up? But that has been one of the key problems in all of these cases. You talk about how Donald Trump has been trying to wield power that he does not have. Well, that is what is so concerning here, is that the U.S. Supreme Court has time and again been Donald Trump's complicit, willing partner in allowing him to wield power that he does not have. So when the conservative majority says that time will tell, it most certainly will, because this court has done very little to rein in Donald Trump's wild excesses and claims of executive authority that he simply does not have. And that is what is so concerning here. If you look at what Donald Trump is doing behind the scenes right now to take over the governing board of the U.S. Postal Service, just this week, we've seen an additional 4 conservative MAGA Republicans who will not say that the 2020 election was properly decided, appointed to the governing board of the U.S. Postal Service. This is supposed to be a nonpartisan organization. Its job is to deliver the mail. Its job is not to get in the way of how states organize elections. It is not to say we will not deliver these ballots because states will not go along with what is a clearly unconstitutional power grab by the president of the United States. So there is much here that is concerning, and all of that is ramped up by the fact that this court has been so cowardly and so complicit in allowing Donald Trump to seize power he does not have.
0: Now, a state like California could be really impacted if mail-in voting is thrown into havoc or is in some way undermined, right? Something like 80% of all voters who return ballots do so by mail. I know I do. I'm in California, and it's been very, very convenient to be able to simply cast my ballot. You know, we have my whole family, we get together and we fill out the forms at our leisure and fill out the ballots, and then we go together and drop them off for something like 1 month before voting day, which, you know, giving that large window of time so that there aren't long lines, all of that. California has worked really hard to make it easy for people to vote, which it should be, right? Short of being able to create a state holiday on voting day itself. And so how could states like California, what is at stake if Trump's dream were to come true on mail-in voting?
1: This is impossible to imagine. We are about 70 days out from the midterms. States simply don't have the time to be able to change these procedures on the fly. In the state of North Carolina, military ballots and overseas ballots are going in the mail on September 4th. So, a Justice Ketanji Brown Jackson called this a Kafka-esque nightmare if it was allowed to proceed. It is impossible to imagine how California, how Utah and Oregon and Colorado and Arizona and some of the other states that really rely on mail balloting almost entirely, how this would, you know, possibly impact the administration of elections in these states. You simply cannot do it this quickly, this close to an election. Once again, it would be terrific to have the U.S. Supreme Court stand up now and make this clear and shut down this Kafkaesque nightmare before it gets any closer. The danger is that they allow this to creep closer and closer to the elections and throw this into chaos. It is hard to imagine that that would be their play. But, you know, once again, it has been hard to imagine that this court would be as recklessly partisan as it has been on all of the democracy and voting questions that have come before it, really dating back to Citizens United in 2010.
0: And I imagine that if, right, I imagine that if implementation of Trump's, you know, anti-democratic dream doesn't take place by the midterms, that this is the way to open the door to enact it during the presidential race in 2 years, right? They basically keep pushing and pushing and pushing, and seeing what they can enact. That is how they work. Wearing us down, wearing people down, is part of the tactic. What is the most hopeful pushback that you can see? If I know that some states are considering voting, or I mean, considering suing over this, or have already launched a lawsuit, and you mentioned that there is one in play already. And, you know, short of us having a change of the guard in Congress and the White House, how do we counter this anti-democratic trend?
1: I do believe that this will be stopped. There are two cases that are that were filed against it. One, the 23 blue states that have moved against it, and they will refile that case now that the Postal Service published its rules on this Friday night. There is also a case that is still moving that was filed by a number of voting rights groups that says that this affects us because we simply cannot help all of these voters who are going to need extra assistance now. And that case will led to an injunction as well and will likely be at the U.S. Supreme Court soon. So I imagine that on one of these two tracks, especially as the calendar turns and we head into September, that this will be stopped for the midterms, simply because it's, you know, very difficult to imagine how it could be practically enforced. But the danger, as you suggest, is, you know, what happens as we head towards 2028? If the president is doing all of this through executive order, and if he has a U.S. Supreme Court that, you know, time and again has been willing to be his ally in collecting executive authority and power and awarding it to Donald Trump, this is going to come back. What we're going to have to do is have a Democratic trifecta in Washington after 2028. And that trifecta is going to have to act and act quickly on a wide variety of reforms that fix all of these institutions that have been so broken and so hijacked by conservatives over the course of the Trump administration and even earlier. It is going to take reform of the U.S. Supreme Court. It is going to take reform of redistricting. It's going to take looking at the structure of the U.S. Senate. All of these questions of representation are going to have to be addressed in the first 100 days of a Democratic trifecta if we want to get this country back on a track to actual democracy again.
0: Well, it also certainly remains to be seen how the Democrats behave, how they step up. They're currently not very popular. You know, at least the old guard of the Democratic Party is not very popular. And there's a lot of issues that continue to come up around the Trump. You know, the attacks on voting are just one aspect of, like, the attacks that the Trump administration is launching, right, in addition to the immigrants and on
1: very
0: Medicaid
1: so.
0: And on et cetera. So finally, what do you think people need to be paying attention to around elections? Are you also worried that just the mere headlines around this issue around voting is going to confuse people? And again, that's probably part of what they want. Are you worried about the confusion around the midterm elections, even if everything stays in place, even if actually no changes are implemented? The people fear that something has been implemented, so they maybe don't show up to the polls or don't return their ballots by mail.
1: No, I think all of those are very real concerns. I mean, all you have to do is look at the streets of Minneapolis lately, the streets of Maine, and see the kind of immigration enforcement that's going on in the nation, right? I mean, it's really easy to draw a line and say that there's a connection between the kind of aggressive immigration enforcement and the fear that that has instilled in so many communities and so many cities across the country, and then the fear that if I have to go and vote and stand in line, that I am putting a target on the back of myself and my family, even if I am an American citizen and entirely able to vote in these elections. So I do worry about that. I worry about the increasing conversation around our elections not being safe or not being fair or being somehow rigged and fraudulent, when that is simply not the case.
0: Well, David, I want to thank you so much for joining us today. Give out the website for Fair Vote.
1: Oh, yes, fairvote.org. You can find all of this information there, and you can find Anti-Democratic at bookstores around the country.
0: Well, I want to thank you so much, David, for joining us. As always, appreciate your time and your analysis.
1: A pleasure. Thank you, Sonali.
0: My guest has been David Daly. He's a senior fellow at Fair Vote, and the name of his book is Anti-Democratic, Inside the Right's 50-Year Plot to Control American Elections, A History of John Roberts, the Supreme Court, and the Voting Rights Act. And I'm Sonali Kolhatkar, host and executive producer of Rising Up with Sonali, an independently produced, subscriber-supported program, nationally syndicated to radio stations, Free Speech TV.

0: 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The Trump administration earlier this year claimed it had discovered more than 250,000 non-citizen voters on the rolls of just four states. Government officials offered no evidence to support the wild claim, one that contradicts every report and investigation. Voter fraud by non-citizens is extremely rare and is usually a result of error rather than malicious intent. In fact, there have been prominent cases of malicious voter fraud linked to white Republican voters. Building on years of baseless claims of non-citizens voting, advocacy groups worry about voter intimidation against people of color and those suspected of being non-citizens during this year's midterm elections. To that end, the National Partnership for New Americans has just launched a new campaign to engage and activate eligible voters. And here to tell us about it is Nicole Malaku. She is Executive Director of National Partnership for New Americans. She has more than a decade of experience in immigrant and refugee advocacy at local, state, and national levels. Welcome to the program, Nicole.
1: Thanks for having me, Sonali.
0: Let's first begin by talking about these baseless claims. I mentioned this 250,000 voters. It seems as though the Trump administration is relying heavily on smoke and mirrors and just making up wild claims to justify what essentially it sounds like it's planning a crackdown on voters' ability, particularly people who would perhaps not vote the way he'd like them to vote. Are you worried that this sort of narrative, this sort of propaganda really might make it more difficult, might muddy the waters, might make, create justifications for armed enforcement at the polls, et cetera?
1: Well, first, I think we should all be concerned when we see the signs and potential threats of voter suppression across communities. And in particular, we are concerned about immigrant voters being targeted for enforcement or intimidation at the polls this year, which is why we launched this campaign, Together We're America, Together We Vote, that really speaks of the opportunity for the new American electorate that is naturalized voters to participate in this year's midterms. There has been and there continues to not be evidence of thousands of voters, hundreds of thousands of non-citizens voters in elections over the last 10 years. In fact, very few instances of this have occurred. And if they are, they have been remedied and acknowledged in places like New Jersey, where there were administrative errors or the like that had contributed to folks inadvertently voting in local elections. I would say, alongside the many things that have been threats in the public discourse about this year's elections are that we know that certainly the administration understands the power of the vote that's in question, and folks really seeing firsthand the outcome of the policies of this administration and understanding that America and Americans of every persuasion, including naturalized voters, will be coming to the polls this November with something different in mind. And so regardless of how individuals vote, it is our charge and our mission to make sure that we combine our efforts with voter protection efforts across the country to make sure that every person who is eligible to vote this year, especially naturalized citizens, are able to freely and fairly exercise their voice in this year's midterms.
0: And also there is this aspect of ensuring that the Trump administration ensuring that there are that it's harder for there to be new Americans. Let's talk about that too, because Trump came into power saying that he would, his administration was going to engage in mass deportations of criminals who were immigrants. But now his administration seems to have pivoted to simply cracking down on legal forms of immigration. So people who are trying to adjust their status, people who are trying to get their green card in place, and people who are green card holders who are trying to become citizens. How widespread is this? What are the dangers to people who are trying to emigrate through the legal pathways that were set up? That's that thing that conservatives always tell us, well, if you just didn't break the laws, you wouldn't get caught up in ICE's raids.
1: Well, yes, we hear this all the time, that we like immigrants, we just like them to do it the right way. And many of the folks that are actively being in

0: Enforcement apparatus are in fact legally present. So we are seeing a concerted effort by the administration to delegalize large numbers of populations. We're seeing it with those who had TPS that's been revoked and they are now out of status. We're seeing the pause on green card processing, which is a pathway to naturalization, for the programs related to naturalization, which is a benefit available to eligible lawful permanent residents who have met all the criteria to become citizens. We've seen death by a thousand cuts strategy from this administration to make it harder and more arduous to apply for citizenship. And so we remain concerned about the way that a combination of administrative policies as well as a culture of investigation, a culture of fear has permeated individuals who would be eligible to adjust their status to either permanent residents as green card holders or from LPRs to naturalized citizens, and sort of wanting to chill that pipeline of folks in our democracy pipeline. And so one of the things that I think is really important for us to do as a field and as stakeholders who have eliminated barriers to naturalization for many, many years is to keep informing people that naturalization is the best way to protect an individual from enforcement, and that people make sure that, you know, they undertake this process so they can fully participate in our democracy. One of the things that we know to be true is that without changing the statute, naturalization will continue to exist. People are still naturalizing, although they will need to plan on a longer timeline than in previous administrations. Processing time may take longer. You may have a longer wait time to actually get to your oath ceremony, but it still exists. And then for those that have already naturalized, I think our message and our call to action is to make sure that they are informed, educated, and activated to get to the polls this November.
1: Now, the Trump administration has also increased the fees dramatically for people to go through these legal pathways. This essentially ensures that the only people who can emigrate aren't necessarily the ones who have, you know, either quote unquote earned it or been qualified or spent a lot of time here, have a lot of ties here, but basically rich people, right?
0: Well, according to, you know, the attempt to increase the fee rule, which we are countering as NPNA, will increase the fee from $780 to $1380. So a significant increase, which we think will price out a number of working class and low income immigrants from the process. And so being priced out of citizenship is just simply undemocratic. We want to make sure that citizenship remains affordable and accessible to new American communities. And the best way to do that is to keep those fees reasonable and within range of working class communities. And second, you know, through this fee rule that is traveling right now, actually the deadline was today to submit public comment. The administration is looking to cull the use of fee waivers or partial fee waivers, which really was a lifeline for low income communities to apply for naturalization. And so with those changes, in addition to the others that I talked about earlier, like the culture of no, the culture of investigation, the administrative changes, making the citizenship test harder. There's just a number of barriers, undue barriers that are being implemented that will certainly detour people from undertaking this process. And so our charge is to really try to do everything in our power to curb the impact of a potential fee increase and make sure that citizenship is not only available for the richest among us or the people that can afford to basically buy their way into our democracy. We think that that is simply unforgivable, right, for an administration to price individuals out, in particular in this time of a waning economy where things are getting more expensive across the board. USCIS is funded by fees, and so if they cull access to citizenship, they're essentially cutting off one source of income for some of the fees that they intake for processing these applications. And so we'll have a perpetual effect of an agency that is no longer solvent, lower applications, a deteriorating pipeline of folks who are making that transition from LPR to naturalized citizen. And that has generational implications on our country and on the 9 million people who are eligible to naturalize.
1: Let's talk about the new campaign, which has just been launched by NPNA, Together We Are America and Together We Vote. What is this campaign aiming to do?
0: So it's primarily a messaging campaign. Alongside our 70 members across the country, we're really working to get the word out of what's happening this November, what's on the ballot for our communities through a nonpartisan civic engagement lens. And one of the things that's really important is that us having close proximity to members across the country who are seeing the outcome of these policies in their families' lives, whether they're seeing militarization of their community, or you're seeing families being split apart, or you're seeing people lose status. We really want to elevate not only the naturalized voters themselves and the people heading to the polls, but also their children who may be voting for the first time this cycle. So there are, mixed status families where maybe a parent or a loved one holds TPS and is having their status terminated. And so we'll know that their 18 or 19 year old young person will be heading to the polls this November with their loved ones in mind. We have a lot of folks in our communities who are watching their parents and their families and their friends and their loved ones go every day in fear of maybe they won't come home from work that day. And so we are inviting a large part of our community, not only immigrants, not only the community that serves them, but allies, communities of faith, to join us to make sure that we can engage the whole nation really in making sure our voices are heard this November. That looks like a public messaging campaign. That looks like voter protection efforts on the ground with some of our partners across the country. That looks like an invitation to share stories of what people are feeling and thinking as they head to the polls this November.
1: And then finally, Nicole, the crackdown on immigrants is being sold to us as something that's good for Americans, but it is quite the opposite, right? The crackdown on immigrants does ultimately hurt U.S. citizens, including those who've been here for a few generations. And I'm wondering if that is part of the narrative, the messaging strategy, because we're looking at a future where there's fewer qualified healthcare workers, for example, who are primarily immigrant. We're looking at a democracy where fewer and fewer people vote because of those attacks, right? Ultimately, it hurts those of us who are here and who have been citizens for a while.
0: It absolutely does. And if anybody was watching the jobs report last week, we had a decline in net jobs. And I think, the connection that the administration tried to make is that it was related to mass deportations. But what we're seeing is that no new jobs have been created by the mass deportations and by the attacks on immigrants. Communities are not better off economically. We're paying more for everything in this particular time, and we're losing part of our workforce, part of our community.
1: And just to interrupt briefly, there are reports showing that for industries that are immigrant heavy, when people stopped showing up to work because they were terrified of ICE raids, instead of hiring U.S.-born workers, many of these industries just and companies shut down or shut down operations, which then, hurt everybody, right?
0: That's correct. We're seeing healthcare, large swaths of healthcare workers that will no longer be able to show up for their shifts, caring for our elders, caring for our children. We're seeing construction sites where jobs are paused or indefinitely delayed. We are going to see the implications of this campaign against immigrants in every part of our life. And I think one of the things that will be clear in the contrast coming into November is, have people's lives improved? And if the question is no, then that is what we will be having a conversation about With voters this November. So yes, our mind is on Ohio. Our mind is on the Haitian community members that are no longer able to work in elder care. Our mind is on the construction workers in markets across the country where jobs in Texas or job sites are paused. Restaurants across the country are reporting that some of their workforce are no longer coming to work. And so we're seeing it in every sector. And I really hope that some of that data makes it to the light of day so that we can really have a firm picture of what's happening right now in our economy that's related to this anti-immigrant sort of era.
1: Nicole, I want to thank you so much for joining us today. Give out a website for NPNA.
0: Yes, it's nationalpartnershipfornewamericans.org, and you can also find a link there to Together We Are America and Together We Vote. We hope you'll join us.
1: And we'll link to those from our website. Thank you so much for joining us.
0: Thank you.
1: My guest has been Nicole Melaco. She's Executive Director of National Partnership for New Americans. And I'm Sonali Kohatkar, host and executive producer of Rising Up with Sonali, an independently produced subscriber-supported program nationally syndicated to radio stations, free speech TV, and podcast platforms.

0: 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The Centers for Medicare and Medicaid published a rule in June of this year, ostensibly to comply with last year's One Big Beautiful Act of 2025, that requires Medicaid recipients to prove they've worked for 80 hours a month in order to qualify for government health care. The rule is supposed to take effect January 2027, and health advocates are warning it could exclude many who need benefits but cannot fulfill the work requirements. The Medicaid cuts are expected to result in $326 billion of austerity over 10 years and result in 5.3 million people losing health coverage over that time period. My guest is Sophia Tripoli, Managing Director of Health Policy at Families USA, where she oversees and leads that organization's strategic development and framework on all aspects of its health policy priorities, including guidance on federal and state health policy. Welcome to the program, Sophia.
1: Thank you so much. Thank you for having me.
0: So let's first talk about what the so-called One Big Beautiful Act actually stipulated, and then let's compare that to what CMS issued as its rule. So Republicans have made no secret for years that they've wanted to cut government health benefits. What exactly does the One Big Beautiful Act state in terms of Medicaid and the kinds of requirements it puts on those who would be eligible?
1: Absolutely. It is a pretty huge bill. It has a number of provisions. As you mentioned up top, in total, it cuts about $1 trillion from the healthcare system, the vast majority of that coming from Medicaid. And what it does is it imposes a number of new restrictions on the Medicaid program, imposing things like Medicaid work requirements, forcing Medicaid patients to redetermine their eligibility every 6 months, requiring Medicaid beneficiaries to pay more cost sharing, more costs associated with keeping their benefits, and a number of other bureaucratic sort of burdens that it places on beneficiaries to continue to prove that they are eligible for the Medicaid program. The bill also makes a number of very significant cuts to Medicaid funding that flows into states, cutting off some of the state's ability to generate their ability to fund the state side of the Medicaid program, and places a lot of limits on the tools that states have to generate their share of funding the Medicaid program. In total, this means that for the Medicaid program and this bill, what it does is it's going to kick a number of people off of health insurance. It's going to reduce access to significant, really important health benefits, and it pushes the burden of financing the Medicaid program more and more on the state's shoulders to deal with the burden of having to fund greater part of their of the state program, and limiting the state's ability to generate some of the revenue that they need to generate to fund the program, which just means cuts to services, cuts to benefits, and cuts to the state's ability to finance the program.
0: And of course, all of this was not necessarily entering the public discourse last year when that bill was being passed, because it was one of so many things that went into that bill. And if it had been a standalone piece of legislation, I imagine there would have been greater opposition. It was folded into this huge bill. I'm sure advocacy groups like yours were probably talking about it and screaming about it, but it might have gotten lost in the noise, particularly when it comes to public understanding of what exactly the government is now requiring. So what did CMS, the federal agency that actually runs the programs, Medicare and Medicaid, what were the details of the rule issue in June? Is it meant to essentially ensure compliance with the One Big Beautiful Act? Does it go further?
1: Absolutely. So under the HR1, CMS was required to put out some new federal rules that were to provide guidance to states for how they were going to implement big pieces of the Medicaid cuts and the restrictions on the Medicaid program. One of the biggest dimensions was, how are they going to implement work requirements? into the Medicaid program. Now, the Medicaid work requirement provision in H.R. 1 requires people to be demonstrating that they are working 80 hours a month. And if they're not able to demonstrate or not able to work 80 hours a month, they qualify for an exemption and certain categories of exemptions. One of the things that the CMS, the Trump administration, decided that they were going to do was to go even further than what H.R. 1 required, to be even more stringent, to put even more burden on Medicaid beneficiaries to demonstrate that not only that they're working, but if they're not able to, that they're able to qualify for an exemption, they have to prove that they meet one of the exemptions, including a category if you have a specific serious a health condition. So you have to prove you have a health condition. And then the state's administration said that wasn't enough. Now you have to be able to document that your health condition prevents you from being able to work. And that is the piece of how the Trump administration is implementing this law that goes beyond what many legal experts believe of the intention of H.R. 1, the legislation that was passed and enacted into law last year. Because essentially what that means is Medicaid beneficiaries have to provide the documentation that they're either working, or if they can't, that they meet one of the exemptions, and if they meet one of the exemptions, that their exemption from the terms of a health condition means that they cannot work. So creates this entirely new burden on the individual and on the healthcare providers who serve Medicaid beneficiaries, that then they now have to be in the position to determine and to document in medical records that, hey, this health condition means that this patient can't work. And now that's being linked to whether you can access your health insurance coverage under these new rules.
0: So Congress is supposed to set legislation, which it did last year, whether we like it or not. And of course, many didn't like it. The Trump administration, the government, is supposed to enact that legislation. And you're saying that they have gone further. And when you said legal experts, I imagine that basically this new rule is likely being challenged in court. Is that true?
1: Yes, just earlier this summer, in June, 25 states and the District of Columbia filed a lawsuit against the Trump administration, against CMS, essentially making that claim that the way that they're implementing this rule has gone beyond what lawmakers intended in the passage and enactment of H.R. 1, particularly around this piece about proving that your health condition is preventing you from work, that that's overly stringent, is beyond what was required by lawmakers in that statute. And so that is one of the pieces of the basis of that lawsuit. Right now, we're waiting to see how that plays out as it moves through the legal process. But what we know so far is that those states are still required to be implementing and moving forward with implementing work requirements while that court case plays out in the legal system.
0: What is the impact that you're expecting? I threw out some numbers around, and I think you did as well, around the amount of money it's going to be cutting, the number of people that are going to be kicked off Medicaid. What are the numbers that you can share, and how do we put that into terms that make it more human? How do we put it into human terms? Because these are big numbers, and each number is a person.
1: Absolutely. I think right now, you know, these work requirement provisions, which is the part of the law that we expect to see the most covered losses associated with, goes into effect in January of 2027. So we are still sort of seeing states ramping up and getting ready for the implementation, trying to build the systems and get their systems ready to meet those new federal requirements in early next year. And so we haven't seen the level of coverage losses unfold yet, simply because we anticipate the vast majority of them to begin next year. Now, we have seen a couple of states in Nebraska, Montana, a couple others who are early in their implementation. They wanted to go even faster. And so we could start to see some coverage losses because of their early implementation of work requirements in the coming weeks, the coming months, as they're getting those systems up and running. So we don't have exact numbers of how many people have lost coverage so far, but what we know is what the estimates project from the Congressional Budget Office to think tanks and academics who've been looking at this and trying to estimate what the impact of this bill is going to be. And what we know is about 10 million people are going to lose health insurance. Nearly 8 million of those folks likely to come from the work, from the Medicaid restrictions that we're talking about specifically. And what this means is, right, like we're talking about, you know, low-income workers, moms, parents, kids, veterans, people with mental health issues, people with disabilities who are going to get caught up in this paperwork requirement to demonstrate that they are working or demonstrate that they meet an exemption and that they have a health condition that's preventing them from work. And we know that folks are going to get caught up in the confusion and the chaos of implementing such an onerous and burdensome requirement into the Medicaid system that it's going to cause people to lose their health insurance. So the toll is big in terms of coverage losses, and it's going to be, you know, people in our communities that are going to be suffering the most.
0: And it's not like it's easy to get a job. That's the other part of it, right? So they're putting these work requirements on people who ostensibly are not able to work because of health issues, because of disability, because they're low income, because if they could work, they would have had the health care, possibly. I mean, of course, our healthcare system is also broken, the private healthcare system, that is. And then everywhere we look, AI is stealing jobs and making, you know, employment less and less possible. So it's putting the onus on to the most vulnerable people in an economy that is becoming crueler and crueler, you know, and the government is providing less and less. People are going to die, I feel.
1: I mean, you know, absolutely. I think what's important to remember, you know, is actually the data shows us that the vast majority of people who rely on Medicaid for health insurance are actually already working, or they have an exemption because they're in school full time, or they're full-time caregivers for somebody in their family, because they're a person with disabilities and unable to work. And so this is not a bill, right? This was never an attempt from the Republican Party to get people back to work, right? Like, people in this program are already working. And if they're not, it's because there's an exemption under law that allows them to not be. But this is really about making people go through administrative hurdles, making it so complex, adding more complexities to the system to make it difficult for low-income, vulnerable populations who are disproportionately people of color, by the way, make it more difficult for them to access and get the health care that they need for themselves and their families. So people are going to suffer. People will lose health insurance. It means when you're uninsured, it means you don't go to the doctor. You can't afford that incredibly high out-of-pocket bill. You don't get the prescription drugs that you need for yourself or for your kid. You delay medical treatment until you're sicker, and you show up in the emergency room, which is, by the way, the most expensive care setting. But when you're so sick that you need a lot of intervention, or in some cases, you're too sick for treatment, to your point about what this could mean in terms of mortality. So this is really a bill and an effort to attack low-income people, and their ability to get the healthcare that they need. And we will be fighting very hard, as we have been, along with, I'm sure, many of your listeners across the country, to push back and to mitigate the harm and to do everything we can to make sure that we keep people covered at every opportunity that we can.
0: Let's talk about what states can do. And you mentioned there were some states that were rushing to implement these work requirements. Yeah. And, you know, we've seen over the years the sort of split in states that are excited about depriving people of their earned government benefits, and then states that are sort of desperately trying to compensate for those federal cuts. So those states that are interested in humane treatment of its people, what can they do that the Trump administration will allow them to do? And imagine whatever they do is going to have to come from or be funded by more taxation on people, you know, state taxes, or they're going to have to cut elsewhere within the state budget to pay for Medicaid?
1: Yeah, I mean, I think in the short, so yes, I think states, you know, are going to be in different places, and we're going to see coverage losses associated with how states set up these systems, right? If you're in a state that really cares about this program and is invested in making sure that low-income communities who rely on Medicaid for healthcare continue to have it, you're probably going to be doing everything that you can to make sure that the systems are built in such a way that they're easy to navigate, that you do have a lot of consumer outreach, that there's as little confusion and chaos in the system as possible so that people can, and you're working with providers to figure out what type of documentation and codes do you need to set up so that the provider community is also ready to receive patients and take on this new responsibility in the healthcare system. And states that are not quite positioned like that, and places like Nebraska and Montana, who are rushing to implement some of these work requirements because it is going to lead to coverage losses. We might see a different scale. We might see more people losing coverage than in the states that are trying to mitigate more of the harm. So it really will depend on sort of the approach that states are taking. But in either case, I think all states are going to be impacted by the less federal dollars coming into the state to run their Medicaid programs and the sort of hampering of some of this tools that states have used in the past to generate their state share. Medicaid is financed through the partnership. It's paid for partly by the federal government, partly by the states. And one of the things this law does, as I mentioned up top, is it makes it very difficult, even more difficult, takes away some of those tools that states have used in the past to put up their part and fund their part of the Medicaid program. So the response to that, and we're already seeing it come down in the Medicaid budgets and the state budgets that governors have been working with their lawmakers on right now during the summer as they've been finalized, getting ready for the next legislative session. But we're seeing everything from, first of all, massive investment up to about $30 million per state just to set up the systems to be able to do these work requirement checks and these eligibility checks that they have to do every 6 months. So there's a huge cost associated. In addition to the cut states are experiencing, they have to expend a lot of money to get the systems up and running. So we're seeing states do interesting things to create revenue, taxes on cigarettes, other types of tax revenue at the local level. But we're also seeing states pull back on optional benefits in Medicaid, cutting off certain services to certain populations, reducing how much they're paying Medicaid providers, because at the end of the day, they have to figure out how to balance their budget and to run the state economy. And so states are in a very, very difficult position. And we're just starting to feel, I think, the very, very early stages of what the sort of economic reality for states are going to be as these changes are implemented and come down the pike.
0: And so interesting to see this bureaucracy built up by some of the same people who claim that there's too much government bureaucracy. But of course, generally they mean too much government bureaucracy when it comes to corporations being able to make lots of money at our expense, and never when it comes to actually dispensing government benefits to the people who pay the taxes. So finally, is there hope? Do you have hope that a future administration, a future Congress could reverse these onerous cuts? And also, big picture, if we had a Medicare for All system, none of this would be an issue, right?
1: I mean, I absolutely have hope. This is in terms of a new administration and a new Congress coming in and starting to build some of the momentum for reversing the cuts. We know the Democrats have already introduced a number of bills this year to signal that, hey, this is a major priority for them. And depending on how the midterm elections go, the Democrats could be in a position where they're able to pass something out of one chamber of Congress. Now, of course, under President Trump, I think it's unlikely that we'll see a reversal of these cuts. This was a huge priority for him and the Republican Party in his second term here. But I think that with a new administration who's aligned on what consumers and patients and people need of the healthcare system, that there is hope to reverse cuts and, frankly, to build a vision to reimagine a healthcare system that's going to be designed to meet the needs of all of the people who it is intended to serve. And there's a lot of different ways to get to a vision of universal healthcare coverage, Medicare for All being one of them. And that has been a long-time goal of the organization I work for, Families USA, is fighting to make sure that every person living in this country has the access to the high quality, affordable healthcare and health they deserve. And there are lots of champions on the Hill currently, and folks running right now in the midterm election that have a similarly aligned vision. So that's what we'll be fighting for over the next several months and years.
0: Give out a website, Sophia, for Families USA.
1: Absolutely. www.familiesusa.org is our website. 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
0: And we'll link to that as well. Thank you so much. Good luck to you.
1: Thank you.
0: My guest has been Sophia Tripoli, Managing Director of Health Policy at Families USA, and I'm Sonali Kohatkar, host and executive producer of Rising Up with Sonali, an independently produced subscriber-supported program nationally syndicated to radio stations, free speech, TV, and podcast platforms.

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1: Delivery of the mail has always been a sacred federal duty, and interference with delivery of the mail is a federal crime. John Roberts will get his mail-in ballot. Clarence Thomas will get his mail-in ballot. Donald Trump will get his mail-in ballot, and he'll use it. Their ballots will be delivered. But what about mine? What about yours?
2: Good question, Lawrence. Let's see if we can answer it today, shall we?

0: Program. From Pacifica Radio in Los Angeles, this is the broadcast as heard on KPFK 90.7 FM in LA and on dozens of other fine affiliate stations over both the public's airwaves and the internets around the country and the world, blanketing planet Earth. I'm Brad Friedman, your friendly investigative blogger, journalist, troublemaker, muckraker, and all-around swell fellow, says me from bradblog.com. Thank you very much for joining us for another thrilling edition of the Bradcast. As promised yesterday, I've got an expert standing by, an expert guest right now standing by for whom I have a lot of questions about the Supreme Court shadow docket ruling on Monday, which broke just minutes before we went to air, on Donald Trump's executive order regarding elections and vote-by-mail ballots and the U.S. Postal Service. And I've got questions about much more than just that, as we are now about 10 weeks from this year's midterm elections, though much closer to the date that absentee ballots need to go out. Also, Republican voters in South Carolina on Tuesday chose their U.S. Senate nominee for the seat recently vacated by the sudden death of Senator Lindsey Graham in a GOP-only runoff between his Trump-endorsed sister, Darlene, who is currently serving as the appointed senator in her brother's place, and Congressman Ralph Norman, the very Trumpy, far-right, hardline member of the House Freedom Caucus. Results from that contest, as known, on tomorrow's broadcast. Also coming up later this hour, it's Desi Doyen with our latest sweltering summer green news report. Hi, Des.
1: Hi, I'm sweltering, too.
0: It is sweltering out here in Los Angeles. But first, we covered a couple of important election and voting-related stories on yesterday's broadcast. One, I think, which had just broken minutes before airtime, more important than the other, but both regarding essentially at their core Donald Trump's ongoing efforts to disrupt this year's critical midterm elections, in which his party, by all available evidence, is likely on a trajectory to lose, perhaps even bigly. One story included Trump citing supposedly new evidence, supposedly from the U.S. Census Bureau, meant to suggest that he would have won the 2020 election, but for massive fraud by non-citizen voters, unnoticed by anyone, it seems, other than him, perhaps, until now, 6 years later. And luckily for him, I guess, just weeks before voting is to begin in the 2026 elections. The other story, the one that broke minutes before airtime yesterday, was the somewhat stunning, if not at this point entirely surprising, news that the corrupted right-wing Supreme Court majority gave yet another gift to Donald Trump by striking down a lower court injunction on an executive order issued by Trump in March, which had ordered the U.S. Postal Service to obtain lists of absentee voters from all 50 states and then only deliver mail-in ballots for those that the post office somehow deems to be legitimate voters. It would require the Postal Service to play a role in American elections that it has never played before at the order of a president who, as lower courts have already confirmed, has no lawful constitutional role in American elections. But while the 6-3 Republican majority on the high court stated in their unsigned decision on the court's emergency so-called shadow docket that, quote, the court's disposition of this application does not mean that any measure taken by the government to implement the order will necessarily be lawful. The majority essentially determined that the challenge issued by 24 states against the Trump executive order was not yet ripe. The states, in fact, had not yet been harmed by that order because the post office hadn't even issued its final rule on how they would handle the voter lists and the absentee ballots, etc., as ordered by Donald Trump. On Friday, however, several weeks after Trump had already filed his appeal of the lower court injunction to SCOTUS, the post office did issue what they described as their 95-page final rule. Nonetheless, the Supremes determined in their Monday shadow docket decision that it was, in fact, the government that was actually being irreparably harmed by the lower courts in blocking the government from moving forward with the executive order, at least until the state plaintiffs were able to actually show that they were actually being harmed by Trump's order. Now, as I noted on yesterday's program, the deadline under several federal laws for sending out absentee ballots to military and overseas voters is 45 days before Election Day. This year, that is September 19, just over 3 weeks from today. In theory, that would mean that all of these legal matters, including the new motions by the states, appeals up to the Supremes, almost certainly, not to mention state voter rolls turned over to the post office under their newly issued regulation, would all somehow have to be done, it seems to me, within the next 3 weeks in order to avoid chaos and confusion at this point for voters and election officials alike, something that the Republican majority on the high court used to pretend to care a great deal about, but apparently not so much anymore. And as to that new report, supposedly by the Census Bureau, claiming that 24,000 non-citizens had voted unlawfully in the 2020 election, and that somehow that means, according to Donald Trump anyway, that Donald Trump actually won that election, even though experts suggest that even if the numbers in that report were true, it wouldn't have changed the results in the 2020 election. Well, in both cases on yesterday's show, I promised an expert with insight on all of this on today's show, an expert who might, emphasis on might, be able to make sense of both of these stories, if any sense is to be had on them, as we barrel toward arguably the most critical midterm elections in any of our lifetimes, now just less than 70 days away. Joining us now is that expert, no pressure though, longtime friend of the broadcast, Justin Levitt, who previously served as Deputy Assistant Attorney General in the Civil Rights Division of the U.S. Department of Justice under President Barack Obama, supporting the division's work on voting rights there. He later became the White House's first Senior Policy Advisor for Democracy and Voting Rights under President Joe Biden. And he's now back as a professor of constitutional law at Loyola University Law School, where he also occasionally blogs over at Rick Hassan's election law blog. Oh, Justin Levitt, welcome back to the broadcast, sir.
1: Thanks so much, Brad. It's a pleasure to be back with you.
0: Delightful to have you as ever. All right. So both of these stories are still unfolding as we go to air in various ways, most notably the somewhat confusing post office-related executive order and the several ongoing existing challenges to it by several different groups of plaintiffs, one of whom led in part by the League of Women Voters, as opposed to the challenge by the 24 states. They still have a still standing, as of this moment anyway, injunction against that executive order, which the Supremes did not block on Monday, as I understand it. I wrote and rewrote that intro, Justin, several times to try to simplify this as much as I could for non-lawyers like myself. It wasn't easy. So for a start, did I get any fact points wrong in my intro there on this part of this story? We'll get to the Census Bureau thing later. Or did I leave out any critical points for the moment?
1: It was a remarkable job trying to make sense of an awful lot of nonsense, as you point out. I mean, we don't know exactly what the vote split was on the court. These sorts of things the justices don't actually put their names on. Mm-hmm. And we only know that three people dissented, but there might have been more. It could have been 5-4. Who knows? Mm. But no, overall, your summary was a really good summary, and I can make it even simpler.
0: Good.
1: There's a lot of noise going on and a lot of nonsense going on, mm-hmm. but I don't think any of it is likely to affect the way voters cast ballots that get to be counted this fall. And that's the very good news. There's stuff happening that is very bad news for the way the courts work, the bad news for the way the federal governments work. There are lots of danger signs about institutions not doing the right thing. But from what I see, including of this ruling from the Supreme Court yesterday, voters are going to be just fine. The mail ballots, if they want to cast mail ballots and they're entitled to cast mail ballots, that will still continue. The ways that people are going to be able to vote this fall are going to look an awful lot like 2024 or 2022. As long as people check and make sure they're registered and make a plan to vote however they wish and they're entitled to in their local jurisdiction, voters will be fine. There's going to be a lot of communications noise in the meantime, and that's not going to stop in the next 3 weeks.
0: Well, go ahead.
1: It's going to resolve so that voters get to cast the ballots they want.
0: Well, I was going to say, I'm glad to hear you say that. That was sort of my take as well, following the ruling from the court on Monday. That said, that was sort of my take for now. I think you're right, for now. There's a lot still to go here, I suspect, in this story, and a lot of changes, and maybe given this court surprises along the way. For example, court majority on Monday, they tossed out the lower court injunction on the basis that the states can't have been harmed yet because the post office hadn't even completed their rule yet for handling all of this, even though last Friday the post office actually did issue their final rule. But the court found that while the states had not yet been harmed, the government, in fact, had been harmed. The Trump administration was actually being irreparably harmed somehow by the lower court's injunction. Can you explain that? How so, at least in the court's telling?
1: Can I explain it? No. Can I tell you what they used to justify it? Yes.
0: Right. That's what I'm asking.
1: So this court has taken a really lopsided view of what it takes to show irreparable harm. They've made it quite hard for people challenging the government to prove that they've been harmed. Here in particular, as you note, ballots have to be out the door in 3 weeks.
0: Yeah.
1: And states very rightly are saying, look, if ballots have to be out the door, we got to get the envelopes printed and get the address labels stuck on the envelopes. We got to start filling the envelopes now. Like for most of us, the election is coming.
0: Yeah.
1: For election officials, the election is on. They're having it. It's happening.
0: Right.
1: And that means that there is real damage when there's the prospect that things might be uncertain that the court closed an eye to. In contrast, this court has been very willing to say that the government, it's a harm to the government when the government doesn't get to make the rules that it wants to make. And so even the notion of restraining an executive order, the notion of restraining the Postal Service from completing its work amounts to real operating harm to the government now. The government was trying to have this absolutely both ways. It was saying, we're not done yet, so you can't step in. And also, you got to give us an answer at the Supreme Court because we need to be done tomorrow. And those two things are wildly inconsistent. And the court, to Justice Jackson's point in the dissent, the court brushed all of that aside.
0: Yeah, I mean,
1: but that's an issue for lawyers and law professors. I really got to emphasize here. There's a lot in yesterday's opinion that lawyers and law professors can get very exercised about. And it's a lot that's going to affect the way people bring cases going forward. It's not going to amount to much for voters for exactly the sorts of reasons that you say. There is currently a block in place stopping the president from doing anything more on this issue, stopping the post office from doing anything more on this issue. The Supreme Court might well take that stop sign away. I would say in the next 24 to 48 hours, the chances are pretty good.
0: That's the stop sign that was given to the League of Women Voters, the nonprofit groups, and so forth. Okay.
1: Totally right. There's a current injunction in Massachusetts. It's a national injunction. It was received by a bunch of nonprofits.
0: Mm-hmm.
1: That still exists, and nothing about yesterday's Supreme Court case changes that. That could go away for some of the same reasons as the court's opinion yesterday. It's a little weird they didn't mention it at all.
0: Right.
1: But
0: or the fact that the post office had completed, in fact, their rule last Friday. They didn't mention that either. Yeah.
1: Didn't mention that either. And as you say, that's also really important for another reason, is that everybody and their mother is heading back into court today to ask the court, hey, if we were too early before the post office finished its rule, we are now absolutely definitely on time at the moment. And that's not just in Massachusetts, where the two existing orders came from. There are going to be plaintiffs going back into court in D.C., where the court had said, you're a little too early. Now they're not. I expect more stop signs up in place, if not by the end of the day, then absolutely within 48 hours.
0: I know that because you mentioned for now, voters don't necessarily have to worry about these things. And that is true, although we got some pretty smart listener voters on this show. But I think this is important in that there are certain precedents. This is what Justice Jackson talked about in her dissent that are sort of being done away with here. You know, it used to, just when we would be this close to an election and a big issue would come up, you know, everyone would say, oh, Purcell principle, the idea that, oh, we're, you know, whether it would have good or bad results, for the most part, we're not going to change the rules this close to an election. Well, that all went out the window earlier this year, it seems, with the Calais ruling, literally in the middle of an actual election. After thousands had voted, the court said, no, that's okay. You can throw out those votes, write new maps, and start over. It seems like we are in a new era here that I think voters do need to be prepared for, that anything can happen, really, and the things that we had counted on previously, oh, it's too late to bring that challenge, it seems like it's not too late to bring any challenge at this point.
1: Well, I think it's right that voters should be worried, but not about whether their ballots are going to count. I think you're, as you point out, very intelligent listeners, should be worried about the Supreme Court behaving badly. And there are lots of reasons beyond individual legal rulings why they should be worried about the Supreme Court behaving badly. It's been behaving so badly so frequently recently.
0: Yeah.
1: That I think it's put a giant target on its back. I'm going to be very surprised. I mean, I know there have been whispers of court reform in sort of various circles for a long time now. I'm going to be very surprised if that's not a very mainstream position in November of 2028.
0: Yeah.
1: And that's the court's own doing. So, yeah, your listeners have absolutely every reason to be concerned about what the heck is going on at the court. But, you're right that the court sort of recalibrated what we all thought we knew with the Calais decision, including, is it okay to issue these decisions in the middle of an election?
0: Yes.
1: It's another thing entirely to disrupt the conduct of a national election based on something the Supreme Court steps up and does. And this ruling, though it's technical and it's narrow and it's about something that lawyers call standing to sue and whether there's something sort of in the right timing to sue and about whether executive orders are really final orders or whether rules have to be finished. Like, there's lots of nuance in the specifics of the order that this Supreme Court case is really important for. But I also think it's notable that there were zero justices who even whispered about this ultimate rule with the post office being legit on the substance. And there's a really good reason for that. It's wildly illegal. The post office doesn't get to choose which Christmas cards to send, whether you're on a naughty list or a nice list. It doesn't get to choose which paychecks to send. It doesn't get to choose which IRS tax returns to send. And that's been true for 252 years. The very reason we have a postal service in this country, the whole point was that in 1774, we couldn't trust the king to deliver the post based on who was on the sender line and who was on the addressee line. In 1774, we set up a different system because the executive was picking and choosing which mail to deliver. And for a Supreme Court that is fond of bespoke historical exceptions, this is the original bespoke historical exception. Before we had a country, we had a postal service that delivered the stupid mail. And so I don't think that as committed as these justices are to sort of closing the courthouse doors. And make no mistake, part of what they did yesterday was close the courthouse doors. They said states can't sue even if there are real problems, if it's too early. I don't think they see themselves as the vehicle for going back to the king's messengers in 1773.
0: I know you don't like to speculate. I know you don't like to make predictions. You said so yourself today on the Election Law blog before you went ahead and made some predictions. But if that's the way this court feels, why did they not just turn away this appeal, which would have everybody would have said, okay, well, that makes sense. I know some of your colleagues, Rick Hassin and so forth, thought that it was taking so long for them to come out with their ruling on this that probably meant they were going to turn it away because it's so ridiculous. But they didn't.
1: They didn't.
0: Why?
1: I think they see themselves increasingly as the deciders. They see themselves, and I know this seems ridiculous to a lot of people watching, they see themselves as the only reliable branch of federal government left. And so if there's a problem

0: coming their direction. And I think it's putting a strain on the court. Mm. Because I don't think there are some justices, I'm not sure they like being at the center all the time. I think it actually starts with the chief.
1: Yeah.
0: And there is something to existing as chief justice of a Supreme Court for as long as he has. This is coming up on the 21st, his 21st term on the bench. Heading back to the pre-Civil War era, the Dred Scott decision that said Congress didn't have the authority to ban slavery. That was issued, the thing that probably prompted the Civil War, if there was one single cause. Mm-hmm. That was issued in Chief Justice Taney's 21st year on the bench. There are some times when justices pass their best used by date.
1: Yeah.
0: They get too full of themselves.
1: Yeah.
0: And they forget what wearing the robe is for. It's as much about not ruling as it is ruling. And I think this court has forgotten that.
1: Yeah, it does seem to be the case. Cause some of these you look at them and say, oh, of course they're not going to take that case. It's ridiculous. And then what do you know? They keep taking those cases. All right, two more, hopefully quickish questions here on this before we want to get to the Census Bureau stuff. This is probably the easier one. I've been sort of recommending for some time now, because of all of this, that those who do receive or vote with mail ballots should try, if they are able, to deliver those ballots in person to a voting center or a drop box or whatever is allowed in their town or county, rather than drop it in a post office box. I've actually been making that recommendation for many years, but certainly given all of these concerns right now, does that sound like a reasonable piece of advice in an election atmosphere like this one this year?
0: It's a great piece of advice. It's been a great piece of advice for a couple of years. I'll add something to it. Yeah. Do it early if you can. This year, there is very little reason to wait. I don't think there are going to be late-breaking political developments. I think a lot of people have made up their mind. However they're voting, they know right now how they're voting. And so if you are mailing a ballot or if you're engaging with absentee ballots, distance ballots, it's very good practice to either drop it in a drop box or drop it at a voting center, exactly as you suggest, and you don't have to wait until election day to do that. Mm. There are plenty of times to drop ballots off. Most jurisdictions allow for a fairly robust period to do that if they're sending you a ballot by mail, and that is absolutely good practice. If that's not available to you, most of the controversy is on getting mail ballots to voters and not on getting mail ballots back from voters. The Postal Service over the last 6 years or so has put in place some operational steps that make the mail take slightly longer. Mm-hmm. They haven't affected ballots as much, but it's still good practice. If you don't have the opportunity to drop that ballot off in person, send it back in the mail. It'll get there, but do it early. Leave yourself extra time. There's no reason to wait till just before the election to do it.
1: One more here before we get to a quick break, and then we'll come back with this just bizarre so-called Census Bureau report. You know, I tried to sort of put listeners at ease as I was reading that ruling coming in on Monday, which, you know, I think it sounded worse than it was in actuality, you know, with headlines like, you know, Supreme Court decides in favor of George Bush on George Bush. Boy, am I lost. Donald Trump decides in favor of Donald Trump on the post office issue. So I know in any event, we try to put folks at ease, but it is still very troubling to hear, understandably. To that end, I received a question from listener Susan, who sent this last night, in advance of your appearance today. She asked sort of a two-part question here. One is sort of a fact-based one. The other one, I think, is asking for more of an opinion. But Susan asks, if the U.S. Postal Service refuses to send out absentee ballots to overseas service members and or the APO, the Army Post Office, also doesn't deliver them in foreign bases, etc., can state attorneys general arrest postal workers for committing election fraud? And Susan adds, since that wouldn't happen, since that would happen theoretically early on in just about 3 weeks.

0: Do you think that that would cause the rest of the postal workers to think twice about assisting the crooked MAGA Postmaster General later in October and November? You want to take a stab at one or both of those?
1: So I think it, from everything I know about and from hearing from letter carriers, from hearing from the postal officials that, you know, deliver your mail to your mailbox or that are sitting at the post office, they signed up for this job believing in the postal creed. Neither rain nor sleet nor dark of night, they're going to get the post where it needs to be, and they have no desire operationally to try and figure out whether you're on some stupid list they can't trust. So I think the problem is emphatically not local postal employees. They want to keep doing their jobs and bringing you service as reliably as humanly possible, which is part of why I think, if anything, even if there's a rule that says don't deliver the mail, you might see some of the mail getting delivered anyway. Mm. It's hard for me to imagine that that criminal prosecution of postal carriers is going to assist anything here. But I don't want people to think that makes people powerless. That makes the law enforcement system powerless. The most powerful part actually belongs to the federal courts. When federal courts issue a ruling, if executive officials don't comply, federal courts can hold them in contempt. Mm-hmm. Now, a lot of people point to that as, you know, bring a toothbrush, you're going to spend the night in jail. That just makes martyrs out of people. That doesn't actually solve the problem. You want to solve the problem. Things like civil contempt, where you owe the court money for every day that you don't comply, and that money isn't reimbursable by the government. That comes out of your pocketbook. Let me just give you one example. For if you have, if the court issues a $1,000 fine doubling every day that you don't comply with the court's orders, and imagine this targeting a particular postmaster general if you want, $1,000 fine doubling every day, that's $1 million at day 10, that's $1 billion at day 20, that's $1 trillion at day 30. And nobody says you gotta start at 1,000, and nobody says you gotta just double it. Twitter faced a sanction like this a couple years ago where they refused to give documents to a court, and the court said, fine, this will be $25,000 a day, doubling every day that you don't comply. And by day three, they were very much back on the program.
0: And I hear you, and that is, you know, gives you some sort of confidence that there is a way through all of this. That said, I know that a lot of people, including myself, hear that and go, okay, that sounds great, until this corrupted Supreme Court looks down at the lower federal court and says, hey, knock it off, you know, throws out such a penalty, and raising the question of who do we go to, who is on our side if we can't go to the federal courts. The lower courts are great, but the Supreme Court isn't. The federal government certainly ain't going to stand in for us like they would have when you, Justin Levitt, were at the DOJ. It's really only the states, it seems to me, that are left to protect us here, along with, you know, just we the people, the voters, standing up against all of this stuff. These are the various nightmares that I think we never had to deal with before, but we do now.
1: So part of the reason that I think if you believe, and I actually don't, if you believe that the Supreme Court only thinks about partisan political power, it's in the mix. I think they're very enamored of their own power in and of itself. But if you believe that they're only thinking about partisan political power, think about how many Republicans are going to be on those lists of military voters overseas.
0: Good point.
1: I don't think that there are five justices who are eager to say the U.S. Postal Service, which is, as a practical matter, the only way that we have to get ballots to military bases overseas, has the authority to deny all of these Republican voters the opportunity to cast their ballots. I don't think there are five justices for that. That is not expressing confidence in the Supreme Court. That is something very different. They have earned your lack of trust. But this would still be, I think, a bridge way too far. I think it's important that even in their order yesterday, they didn't suggest that any part of the substance of this was okay. If there were even leanings, I would have expected them to say, boy, you know, we're giving you this for now, but we have, and we think that's because the substance is fine. The government ought to be able to issue a rule like this. And you saw not a droplet of that. I think that's a good sign.
0: I think that is a good sign. I think my point was a bit broader overall, not about this specifically on the, you know, delivering mail ballots on a, you're right. I don't think this court certainly would say, no, ballots needn't be delivered to military voters. But on the broader measure on all of these concerns that I think people have leading up to this particular election, there is that sense of, okay, who can help us? And to some extent, I think we're all going to be helping each other, and we have to with conversations like this. Let me take a quick break, Justin. We'll come back and we'll talk about that Census Bureau report. Justin Levitt, of course, professor of constitutional law at Loyola University Law School, formerly a voting and election democracy advisor at both the Department of Justice and the White House under Presidents Obama and Joe Biden. I'm Brad Friedman. This is the Bradcast. Don't touch that dial.
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0: 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Speaking with Justin Levitt, professor of constitutional law at Loyola University Law School. He had formerly worked at the Department of Justice Civil Rights Division, may it rest in peace, and that was under Barack Obama, and later as the first White House senior policy advisor for democracy and voting rights under Joe Biden. I want to get to this U.S. Census Bureau, so-called Census Bureau report, Justin, but you and I were talking off air about one of the points we were making at the end of last segment. You wanted to jump in with another thought there?
1: Yeah, well, I think to your point about your listeners' concerns, you're right and she's right that the federal government is not, more broadly speaking, inclined to help in this election cycle, and that's going to mean we're going to be dependent on states. Mm-hmm. That is correct. Here's the good news. The people who actually run the elections are state and local officials. Mm-hmm. Donald Trump is trying to project power all over the place, including in this executive order, which is going to be blocked, that he does not have. And the interesting thing about this is there are lots of other places in the presidential environment where he has lots of knobs and levers at his disposal. And the question we're asking is, when he turns them, when he pulls them, is he doing that legally or not? But here, he doesn't have knobs or levers at his disposal, at least not many of them. Mm-hmm. The vast majority of the knobs or levers are in the states. Mm-hmm. And so the question isn't, is he doing the things legally? But when he commands action, does anybody have to listen? And the Postal Service is one of the very few entities that exists in the federal government that helps facilitate elections. But once you get past the Postal Service, nobody has to pay any attention to him. When he says, this is how the elections are going to be run, the people who actually run the elections say, you're not my boss. And they ignore him just like they ignore the crazy guy on the freeway overpass. So I think that is of great comfort to me and to your listeners, and exactly to your point about us helping each other.
0: Okay.
1: Most of this is going to be run by the local election officials we already trust.
0: Well, from your mouth to John Roberts' ears, let me jump into the Census Bureau questions I had here last week. You wrote, Justin, in sort of a brutal takedown on this so-called report at the Election Law blog, issued sort of mysteriously last week. You wrote the quote, the Census Bureau released a 7-page, quote, beginning analysis claiming that over 24,000 non-citizen voters cast ballots in the 2020 election, and President Trump immediately took to Truth Social, where he trumpeted the findings, claiming, that, quote, I won the election, in all caps. The Washington Post headline in response read, Trump revives unverified claims of non-citizen voting in 2020. And you wrote that about sums up the state of the evidence, except that it's worse than even the headline suggests. So before you go on to explain why all of this is so bad, concluding in part that the authors are, quote, playing a record backward and hallucinating the message they want to hear, and that, quote, the whole thing stinks, let's start with one of the things that I saw as stinking the most right out of the gate. That is, you know, this is supposedly a U.S. Census Bureau report, but there's no actual person, no actual author listed for it. Is that unusual? And what should we take from that alone, Justin Levitt?
1: Yeah, there are a lot of signs that this is not what it purports to be. And it is a shame that it bears the label of the Census Bureau, because the Census Bureau is our gold standard for understanding data and statistics and who we are as a country.
0: Yeah.
1: This says Census Bureau on the front cover. But it's kind of like one of those fake book covers where you open it up and it's not the book you thought it was. This is not actually a Census Bureau report. Mm-hmm. Census Bureau reports that are actually done are attributed to real people, or at least real divisions in the census. They explain their sources and methods. They explain what the data tells you and what the data doesn't tell you. And this report does none of that. There's no author listed here. And that's because nobody wants to take credit for the hot garbage this report represents.
0: And it is hot garbage, because when you look at it, even if the allegations being made here, as I understand them, even if they are true and the methodology is almost inexplicable, actually, from this report. But even if true, apparently the rate of non-citizen voters voting in 2020 among the 128 million, I guess, voters that they looked at, the rate would be 0.019% of the votes cast in 2020. And they do us the favor, at least in this report, of listing how many non-citizen voters they are claiming in each of the states. And in none of the swing states that we're talking about was there anywhere close to the number of non-citizen voters that it would have taken to flip the election, even if you assume that all of those voters actually voted for Joe Biden in 2020 instead of Donald Trump. So there's like nothing in this report, even before we get to the problems in this report.
1: Yeah, that's right. Even if you take the report at its face, it doesn't show what Trump said it showed. And there is no reason whatsoever that you should be taking this report at its face.
0: Does the Census Bureau, who supposedly made this report but didn't put anybody's name on it, do they often issue what they call a beginning analysis?
1: I've never heard of that. That's not a thing. In fact, there are so many signs that this isn't a thing. I don't know if you or your listeners happen to see the Barbie movie.
0: Uh-huh.
1: There are lots of Barbies in that movie, and there's one character they called Weird Barbie who was instantly identifiable as different from the others.
0: Yeah.
1: Now, part of the whole point of that movie is not worse, just different. And I can tell you this analysis, this report, the 7-page whatever it has so many indications that it's different from everything else the census puts out. In this case, much, much worse. But this is the Weird Barbie of reports, and it's instantly identifiable as that. It looks nothing like anything else the Census Bureau puts out, except for the references at the end, the footnotes. And if you look at the footnotes, you see a cry for help because you see actual studies that point to the reason that the analysis is garbage.
0: And NPR may have answered a lot of these questions about why this Weird Barbie even exists. They report that the report has ties to a Trump-aligned think tank, one specifically named the America First Policy Institute, a think tank created by officials from the first Trump administration, I think, including Stephen Miller. That information, according to a Census Bureau employee who spoke with NPR, would that explain all of the questions that you had on day one about this report, that it's really issued by someone else and somehow they use the auspices of the U.S. Census Bureau because we now have a corrupt president of the United States who is willing to order the Census Bureau to issue a report that they didn't actually write?
1: I think it's more likely that there is somebody, a political appointee, maybe a Doge bro at the Census Bureau, whose job title is something, something, something, senior advisor at the Census Bureau, who just got fed a lot of nonsense from these outside think tanks and then decided to publish it. The Census Bureau, somebody at the Census Bureau had to actually purport to do the work that they described. It's just that the work is so unbelievably flawed that it's not good census product, but what they're talking about takes comparing hundreds of millions of records from one place to another. So somebody at the Census Bureau was involved. Did they know what they were doing? No. And that's, for me, the beginning and the end of the answer. This, your listeners may remember, in 2016, the president started shouting about a study that indicated that 3 million non-citizens voted in California and that there were millions of non-citizens voting all over the place. And right. It was nonsense then. It was based on a very small number in a survey. And if you extrapolate that out to all of the country, you end up with a fairly large number, because if you multiply 350 million people by anything, you get a pretty big number.
0: Mm-hmm.
1: There were giant mistakes in how that study was. 200 political scientists came out and said, this is not the way you do science. The authors of the original source data came out and said, this is not the way you do this. Everybody kind of knew that the president was spouting nonsense. We're back. We're just speed running 2016. Yeah. It's the same problem of an extremely small number of things being highly attributable to error and not accounting for that, and then proclaiming the findings as if they represented anything other than noise, which is really all this is. It's the, you would see no surprise whatsoever if the America First Policy Institute spent a lot of time and money comparing hundreds of millions of records and then put out this hot garbage.
0: Yeah.
1: The only surprise here is that it came with a Census Bureau label.
0: And so why are they issuing, Justin, this incomplete report, this so-called beginning analysis, unauthored by anyone? Why are they releasing this report now, I guess a week or so ago, when the Supreme Court at the same time was mulling this question about the executive order, the post office executive order? Are these things tied together? Why all of a sudden release this rather than, I think even Trump says, oh, there's going to be 32 million more votes that they're still looking at, and the results will be explosive when those come out. Well, why didn't they wait until those 32 million came out? Why are they releasing this now, Justin?
1: There's no good reason. There's only an assortment of potential bad reasons. The most plausible bad reason for me is they got to keep the person they think is the boss happy, and he's on a push to get the Senate to approve his bill about non-citizen voting. That, by the way, they're also not going to do, in part because it hurts Republican voters. It hurts Alaskans like crazy. There are lots of reasons why the Senate's not going to pass the Save America Act. But the president is really intent on trying to push them to do it. And either he ordered it directly, or some enterprising Doge kid at the Census Bureau thought this is a way to make the boss happy. And neither one of those is a good reason to put taxpayer resources in a pile and light them on fire.
0: Well, they never needed a good reason for that, did they? Justin, I've got completely unfair. I'm going to ask you an impossible question and give you 30 seconds to answer because that's all I got. Both of these stories seem to me to, you know, to clearly lay out that Trump and his lackeys are hoping to or trying to game the November midterm elections any way that they can think of. I don't personally think it's going to work. I think Americans are going to be, you know, pissed off about all of this stuff, pissed off enough to overcome whatever attempted gaming comes their way. But I do recognize that some of this is out of our control. What's your worst fear, very quickly, right now, some 10 weeks from Election Day, about what the administration might do? And do you have confidence that state, county officials, and voters will be able to overcome it in advance of the new Congress, not just on November 3rd, but really on January 3rd when the new Congress is sworn in?
1: I do. I do have that confidence. If you add everything up, and I mean everything from really the start of the administration through now, all of the work that the president has tried to do on voting has to do with projecting power he doesn't have. You go back decades, he's a marketer. He's a salesperson. He's selling snake oil, but all of his work is in sales. He wants you to believe what he wants you to believe. Those efforts have landed really with almost nothing in the electoral realm. He's 0-23 on the DOJ's attempt to get voter files. He's lost every major opinion on these executive orders. He got a minor retread from the Postal Service where they said you just filed too early, but that still doesn't mean they're okay. He keeps losing and losing and losing in reality, and he keeps taking measures to try and shift the communications environment. My biggest fear is that we buy it. My biggest fear is that we do it to ourselves and we believe that he's got power that he absolutely does not have.
0: Mm-hmm.
1: But the best defense against that is we got agency here. We don't have to listen to him and we don't have to believe what he says when he says it. And I have actually a tremendous amount of faith in the American public to work through the noise, to keep their heads down and vote however they want for whatever party they want, for whatever candidates they want. I think the process is going to be up to the voters, and I think the outcome is going to be up to the voters, not up to the president.
0: I am right there with you, brother. Don't let this guy frighten you. That's what he wants you to be, is frightened. Justin Levitt, professor of constitutional law at Loyola University Law School. He is the former deputy assistant attorney general in the Civil Rights Division of the U.S. Department of Justice. We're going to have to talk to you about That Civil Rights Division at some point in the future when we're looking for something to really be sad about. He was also the senior policy advisor for democracy and voting rights under President Joe Biden. You can find him writing every now and again over at electionlawblog.org and on the Blue Skies at Justin Levitt. Justin, my friend, greatly appreciate your time today. Look forward to talking to you again soon.
1: Great to be with you, Brad.
0: Thank you, my friend. Okay. Feel any better, Des?
2: Actually, yes, a little bit. I'm glad to hear that he is confident. I think it's good to be talking about this so the public understands what is potentially possible to happen.
0: All right. Well, we'll ruin all of that feeling very quickly with a quick break, and we're back with Des Doyen and the Green News Report right after this. I'm Brad Friedman. This is the Bradcast. 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We are 100% listener-supported thanks to listeners like you who stop by bradblog.com/donate. How long is this heat wave supposed to last out here on the West Coast, Des Doyen?
2: Several more days, also for the rest of the country, too, so stay cool, everybody.
0: I know we talk a lot of about folks in Europe, lost a lot of people this year in Europe who, to heat waves. They don't have air conditioning out there. A lot of folks out in Los Angeles, the West Coast, don't have it either because we don't normally need it, although we certainly do this week. Anyway, let's get to it. Our latest Green News Report.
3: I think race could be a factor in terms of black communities, brown communities are often overlooked in tragic situations.
2: Residents of Gary, Indiana, struggle after storm knocks out power for nearly 2 weeks. Massive wildfire outside of Reno, Nevada forces 90,000 people to evacuate. Plus,
4: as far as my administration is concerned, the fight for the future of the Boundary Waters is over.
2: Minnesota Governor Tim Walz signs ban on mining near pristine Boundary Waters Wilderness.
0: Good luck to him. All of those stories and more straight ahead from BradBlog.com. I'm Brad Friedman.
2: And I'm Desi Doyen.
0: Stand by for 6 minutes of independent green news, politics, analysis, and snarky comment.
4: These people can't manage a reflecting pool, so why would we think they could manage this mine?
0: Well, they can't, but I bet there's a few Trump donors who would like to try. This is your Green News Report. Okay, Desi Doyen, kind of getting to that point where it feels like endless summer right around now, but what do you got for us today?
2: Well, first, it is an endless summer.
0: I knew it.
2: We've got another wave of prolonged extreme heat broiling the southern half of the U.S. Forecasters warn that some areas will not cool down overnight, with dangerously high overnight temperatures above 80 degrees. Hot overnights make it harder to cool down the human body, increasing the risk of heat-related illnesses and death. Numerous studies confirm that all over the world, nights are warming faster than days due to climate change, driven by humanity's burning of fossil fuels. In other news, residents of Northwest Indiana are still without electricity nearly 2 weeks after a deadly, historic storm struck Gary, Indiana on August 11th, causing widespread damage, downed trees, and power lines.
0: No power for 2 weeks. In this heat.
2: Yes. As we go to air, thousands of residents and businesses in the majority black city are still struggling without power amid the sweltering, humid August heat. On MS Now, Grammy award-winning rapper Freddie Gibbs, a native of Gary, linked the delay to race and chronic underfunding and state and federal neglect.
5: This isn't a problem that started with the storm. You know, we are a predominantly black city that, you know, tends to get ignored. And it's just sad that it takes a national crisis, you know, for us to, you know, get some type of attention whatsoever.
2: In Reno, Nevada, more than 90,000 people were forced to evacuate over the weekend from the fast-moving Hawk Fire that ignited over the weekend and quickly spread among extremely dry fuel and gale-force winds, destroying more than 30 homes. Mm. On Monday, officials said fire crews have gained some ground on the fire and that it was human-caused, but gave no specifics. The fire knocked out power to about 10,000 customers summers in 90-degree heat, underscoring once again that our infrastructure is not ready for 21st-century climate impacts.
0: It has been extraordinarily dry in Nevada this summer.
2: Yes.
0: For a few years, in fact, but certainly over this summer. And the fact that they're having such trouble containing it, really, at all, is kind of shocking after all of these days.
2: Yes. And over in Europe, historic unprecedented wildfires have exposed buried bombs and mines from World War One and Two, and some of them have even exploded in the intense heat.
0: Yikes.
2: A new study finds that our new era of historic, massive, climate-intensified wildfires is permanently altering the makeup of forests in some regions. The researchers found that climate change is warming up and drying out forests faster than tree species can evolve in response to survive. Some forests never return after high-intensity wildfires sweep through, and in some areas, the trees are being permanently replaced by shrubs and chaparral.
0: Well, we didn't really need those trees anyway. Perfect opportunity to build new data centers.
2: Finally, Minnesota Governor Tim Walz last week issued an executive order to temporarily prohibit certain types of mining in the public's pristine Boundary Waters Canoe Area Wilderness. State agencies will halt all permitting of mining projects in the Rainy River Headwaters watershed and review existing leases to ensure the Boundary Waters is protected long term. The move comes after the Republican-controlled U.S. Congress overturned a 20-year mining ban in the area. Mining threatens the region's drinking water supply and its billion-dollar outdoor recreation sector. Here's Governor Walz.
4: As far as my administration is concerned, the fight for the future of the Boundary Waters is over. The verdict is in. The decision's been made. We will protect this place forever.
0: And so now what we've got here is a fight between the federal government, led by Donald J. Trump, and the state government, led by Tim Walz, who Donald Trump hates.
2: Maybe. It's temporary, but the next Minnesota governor will decide what happens next.
0: Mm-hmm. We'll keep our eyes on that. For much more on all of these stories and the ones we couldn't get to today, check out our website at greennews.bradblog.com. I'm Brad Friedman.
2: And I'm Desi Doyen.
0: And this has been your Green News Report. Yeah. Could use a nice cool swim in those cool Boundary Waters. By the way, the next governor of Minnesota is going to be either Republican Lisa DeMuth or Democrat Amy Klobuchar.
2: Yep.
0: I suspect we'll know in just a few short weeks that will, well, these short weeks are going to take a long time. Anyway, got to get out. My thanks to our guest today, former Deputy Assistant Attorney General Justin Levitt, now of Loyola University, to Desi Doyen, our producer, and to all of you for spending a portion of your day or night with us. 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And on the social medias, you'll find me at The Brad Blog. We will see you right here tomorrow with Digby and Driftglass, I am told.
2: Yep.
0: Until then, I'm Brad Friedman. Good luck, world.

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From Pacifica Radio in San Francisco, this is Flashpoints. I'm Dennis Bernstein. Today on the show, Greg Palast speaks out about the Supreme Court ruling that could turn the U.S. election upside down. And two anti-AI activists just released from jail tell their tale of deep resistance to the new technology. All this and more coming up straight ahead on Flashpoints.

0: and you're listening to Flashpoints on Pacifica Radio. My name is Dennis Bernstein. We're definitely going right back to voter suppression, the Supreme Court decision, and of course, it's we do this in our special edition of the Election Crimes Bulletin with Mr. Greg Palast. I think he joins us right now. Greg, are you there?
1: I hope I am here. Can you hear me?
0: You are. It's incredible.
1: Okay.
0: The
1: okay.
0: miracles of technology. Listen,
1: LA
0: Greg,
1: calling.
0: Let's start this way if we could. There's a lot of news about election suppression, but let's start with the Supreme Court. What are the implications of their decision, short term, long term, and what the hell can you do about it?
1: The implications, certainly long term. I don't know what you call the election. Long-term or short-term or the final term. It will be devastating. Now, let me break this into two pieces. The Supreme Court, punted on the main case is, did Donald Trump break the law? Was it a constitutional parking ticket or was it a hit and run? And they haven't decided that. They could back off and say, well, he's violating the Constitution of the United States. So they haven't made that final ruling. So right now it is the papers have kind of exaggerated. It is a procedural ruling. But here's what the story is. And you have to understand it real super quick. Agent Orange issued an executive order saying that the post office could not mail out ballots created by local government. The post office could not deliver these ballots to anyone unless that person is on a list of citizens. Now, Dennis, here's the problem. We are not the old Soviet Union or Red China. We do not in America have a citizenship list. It does not exist. We don't have one, but that's the real, and that no one's talking about them. So here's the danger. The danger is that they'll use the list, the cockamamie limited list that they have, that say you're a citizen. So for example, passports are your main proof of citizenship. So if you have a passport, that is you spend your winters skiing in the Alps, you have a passport. Two out of three black people, for example, do not have a passport. So they're going to use passports. So that's going to greatly whiten and brighten the voter rolls right there. Second, Social Security Administration does have some citizenship records, but not all of them. Your Social Security number is not a proof of citizenship, nor your driver's license, nor even your military records. So basically, they're going to whiten and brighten the voter rolls, and they're going to make it very difficult for millions of people of color to get their ballots. And here's why that's important. And then I'll cede the floor, which is that 70% of African Americans vote by mail or by dropping off their mail ballot, and at the early voting stations, 70%. So when they are knocking out and impeding mail-in voting, whose mail-in vote are they blocking? Well, voters of color, and that color generally is blue.
0: Let's do this. Let's take a look at a production that's up on gregpalast.com, Jim Crow Reloaded, which sort of gives us a strong, short form of what's going on and what some of the dangers are. Then we're going to come back and we'll expand on that, and there's a lot more to talk about. But how about we listen to that?
2: This is a warning. If you think it could never happen to you, well, it's just become more likely. See, they came after my family. They came after me. Can't believe this is still happening. Stay with me for this episode of Jim Crow Reloaded. Let me explain. In 2024, 4,700,000 voters were simply wiped off the voter roll. Over 4 million. Wiped out. They say these people are voting after they died.
3: The deceased, casting ballots.
2: People are voting after they've moved, or some voters don't exist, or are non-citizens. But in every single case, Over a million files reviewed. Not one was an illegal voter. Like in that movie, The Purge, where once a year, you can kill anyone you want. This is kind of like that. Except, once a year, political voting officials get to purge the voter roll. Are you on that list? You don't know because you haven't looked, have you? To see if your registration was erased, purged, don't you think it's time you checked? Now look, if you've moved out of Wisconsin, you shouldn't vote in Wisconsin. That's a crime. And you certainly shouldn't vote if you're dead. But Palace Investigations looked into this purge business for the ACLU, Black Voters Matter Fund, and the Transformative Justice Coalition. They teamed up with the data experts to go through the voter purge hit list, and what they found was astonishing. In Georgia alone, 344,366 voters were wrongly purged from the voter roll in a single year. The experts weren't guessing. They have the names and the addresses of the 300,000-plus voters that aren't dead, that aren't in prison, and that still live at their legal voting address. The ACLU presented the findings to the state, but the state didn't care and purged the voters anyway. And who lost the right to vote? Who was blocked? Here's one 92-year-old citizen who was ejected from the polling station into a storm.
4: Has this ever happened to you before?
5: Never. And it's just, it's horrible. She's been in this community back when we could, when they were doing sit-ins. She held civil rights meetings at her home. And today to come out and not be able to vote and no one can give you an explanation, like, it's extremely emotional and it bothers me. It bothers me to my core.
6: Yes, Jesus love me. Yes, Jesus love me.
2: This is Christine Jordan, and this is the house where voting officials say she doesn't live. In fact, she's been here for at least 50 years. The irony is that she is Martin Luther King Jr.'s cousin. And this is the house where she first learned to push for equal voting rights. And she swears she isn't dead.
7: So it's like you were disappeared, like you were not even a person anymore.
8: That's what I said. I was dead and gone and buried. But I'm still on top of it by the help of the nasty.
2: The data experts determined that there are disproportionately large numbers of Black and young voters on these purge lists. In Wisconsin, they mapped the location of every voter wrongly purged from the rolls. The map shows it's almost all poor Black voters in Milwaukee and students at the University of Wisconsin at Madison. And again, every single one of the voters we mapped, everyone was innocent. This student's story is typical.
9: Apparently I got taken off and I did not know about that.
2: Here he is in his Madison apartment, but they canceled his registration because they said he didn't live there.
9: I've been in Wisconsin for about 8 years now, and if I get taken off the voter rolls, it's just not fair.
2: So how do they target these demographics for the big purge? I call it the postcard trick. First, in some states, politicians send you a postcard to ask you to confirm your address. Funny thing about that is, they already know who you are and where you live.
10: But I will receive a parking ticket. You know, I received my title for my car from the DMV that has my address on it. They know where I'm at. They know where to find me. It's not hard.
2: And they sent postcards to students at historically Black colleges during the summer break when they knew they wouldn't be there. And that's why a lot of election outcomes sound so suspicious. Because these racial vote suppression tactics block literally hundreds of thousands in a single state. You might be thinking, cheating people out of their voting registration has got to be against the law. It is. The National Voter Registration Act of 1993 was passed by Congress just to stop these vicious tactics. But right now, we don't have anyone in the Justice Department upholding this law. And that's why it's becoming increasingly more likely that the purge will come after you.
0: After you, you're listening to Flashpoints. This is the Election Crimes Bulletin. We do this with Greg Palast, gregpalast.com. And tell us a little bit more about the preparation for that and talk a little bit more about the significance of what we just heard.
1: Okay, so just so you know what this is part of, that's part of the Jim Crow Reloaded video series, and that was the voice, and you'll meet the handsome Edward Ward, who's brilliant and articulate. As you can see, he knows his stuff inside and out on voting and works with both the Palace Fund and Transformative Justice Coalition. So you want to catch those the rest of that series. So go to saveyourvote.org, saveyourvote.org. And all these groups, these, you know, action groups and NAACP, et cetera, we're getting together so that we can fight, so that we don't lose another 4.7 million voters and get those people back on the voter rolls, because by the way, the next episode is on citizenship. The next episode after that, already filmed, was on the blockade to mail-in voting. None of this is a shocker to us, Dennis. So we know the voting rights activists, and bless you for helping us get this word out as Flashpoint, as a media partner, in getting the word out.
0: Well, we're happy to be sort of proactive in dealing with what's clearly going to be a meltdown. I mean, there are many variations on a theme here, Greg. Many things that could happen. Many things could go terribly wrong. What are some of your concerns? Where could this go?
1: Complete chaos, because the post office has no idea how to handle an election issue on this type of deadline. You know, just programming those computers would normally take months. I don't care if you use Claude or Maude. And so you're going to have complete chaos. People are not going to be getting their ballots, and they don't want them to, because the mail-in ballot has flipped from 50 years ago Republican to Democratic, because people of color have learned if you line up in Dayton, Ohio, you could be in that cold November wind outside for 5 to 6 hours. I was there when that happened. But you go down to Toledo, the white suburbs, and they walk in, they get hot chocolate. No line. They understand if you don't vote by mail in that community, and students don't get to vote by mail, they know whose vote they're chipping away at. They know whose vote they're creating an obstacle to. This is devastating. And if this doesn't get corrected, 2028 will just be, as I say in another video, might as well write our ballots on feathers.
0: Say more about the project and how people can become a part of it, how they really can get involved, and some of the things you're recommending people do to fight for their vote. I mean, this is profound, and we could also see a lot of violence, straight up violence, around.
1: That's episode seven. Yeah, episode seven, where we have the footage, for example, of these guys dressed up like RoboCops. They look like they're ICE agents, and they had automatic weapons out because you have open carry in Arizona. And these guys are in Hispanic neighborhoods with their weapons and their ICE looking uniforms, standing next to the drop boxes. And again, in these areas, drop boxes are not a minor convenience. In many cases, it's the only way they can vote. And you go on to these, and we've been working also with your other media partner with us at saveyourvote.org, is Indian Voices. We're very concerned that, for example, that they're taking away the voting stations, the Pascayaki, if I may have that wrong, so please forgive me. They lost their voting station at the reservation. They have to drive 100 miles round trip if you want to vote at a polling station. So they had to learn and organize mail-in voting. Now how are they going to get their cards? Are you telling me that every person in an American tribe can prove that they're an American? Yeah, when they want them to join the army, they're American. But when it comes to their voting, you know, they're just engines. You know, and we still have to deal with this. And one of the ways we defeated Jim Crow in 2020 was a massive, massive increase in mail-in voting. And, you know, Trump and gang saw that and they said, well, we either win over these people with good policies and clear discussion, or we just take away their vote. And I think they decided to take away the vote was a little bit easier.
0: Again, you're listening to Flashpoints on Pacifica Radio. We're speaking with Greg Palast. His work can be found at gregpalast.com. We have been working with him for many years. I don't even know how many years anymore. Greg has embarked on a new project, a voter protection project. I have to tell you, though, Greg, I'm really nervous about the decision that the Supreme Court made here is really the presentiment, is an indication of we're going down a dark hole. And there may be a place for people to resist, but aren't you concerned that there could be a lot of violence in the middle of all this? I mean, Very this is so. Sort of a lit fuse.
1: Yes, because once you whip up your... Remember, the way that they commit vote fraud is by accusing you, the voters, of committing vote fraud. It's a simple turnaround. And so they get the MAGAs so whipped up that they're illegal voters. If you remember Pizzagate, then, you know, Hillary Clinton was running this child sex ring out of a pizza parlor, and a guy shows up with an automatic weapon and starts shooting things up. These things have consequences. And if you really believe elections being stolen, that's why you had January 6th. And I got to tell you, you know, in our operations, we've been undercover in these right-wing groups. They saw January 6th as a victory and that it was just terrific rehearsal for what's next. I'm not making that up. That they see it as a successful rehearsal for what could come if they don't get the outcome they want. Very concerned about the violence.
0: Amazing.
1: And
0: go on, please.
1: Yeah, no, and I was just talking to Gerald Griggs, who's president of the NAACP of Atlanta, great trial attorney. He said, you know, he's concerned that there's only so much that people will take. And he says there's brothers who are ready to mix it up, too. I was talking to some of them. It's this could, you know, don't discount race war. Don't discount. You know, there's a split going on that has to be addressed. But, yeah, so there's only so much we can do. We tell people on the violence side how to de-escalate, that there are groups who we have flying squads of people who know how to de-escalate an armed situation. They don't carry arms. But can you imagine in Arizona 50 flying squads round the clock to prevent violence? You know, welcome to the new American democracy.
0: You know, all right, let's take a short break, Greg. And when we come back, we'll give people a little bit more information of how they might want to get involved, or the things that they might be able to do, or the work they can do with what you're planning for the future and for the election. But let us take a musical break. I promised my audience I would give them a little bit more of a breather between stuff, deep stuff that we continue to bring them. So stay with us. We'll be back, folks. Just a deep breather.

0: And you're listening to Flashpoints on Pacifica Radio. My name is Dennis Bernstein. We have with us Greg Palast. Greg has worked with us over many years in what we have called the Election Crimes Bulletin. Greg is an expert. Greg, would you remind us, how did you get involved in starting to count votes and notice that there were big things wrong with the system?
1: Bad luck. I was actually a statistician. I had my degree, and I lectured at Cambridge and, you know, also in economics. And so I had this technical math skills, and I was doing investigations. Ended up, as I was an investigator, basically a PI, and big cases. And then I decided to get into journalism because no one seemed to be reporting the story except for Pacifica. And I said, certainly there's got to be some place I'd be interested. And I went into exile, went to The Guardian, then to BBC Television, and came back home after some bestsellers. But while working with The Guardian and BBC, I'm watching black people come in front of our cameras at BBC. And we were the only station at the time that had black people who weren't criminals. You know, these people in Florida, black people were saying, I can't vote. I can't vote. So, you know, I've done enough investigations. You know, I was actually a conspiracy expert for the Justice Department. So I'm not a conspiracy nut. I'm a conspiracy expert, official. And I said, it seems to me that there's a computer program eliminating black people from the voter rolls. And sure enough, out of Catherine Harris's office in Florida, I got the two CDs with the breakdown on all these voters marked BLA, BLA black. And that got me into thinking about, and as a statistician, I started calling others, instead of officials, I was calling statisticians in the voting offices around the state of Florida. And you know, math guy, what's going on here? And they all said, we can't tell you, but they're knocking off black people and they can't give us an explanation. And that, as I started going through the process of voting in America, I found that there is this

0: ballot in most cases. Okay, you know, now they're getting more sophisticated. You heard the voice of a young man, a student in Madison, a Vietnamese-American kid, but he's in Madison. They don't want students to vote. Women, they're going after women. A proof of citizenship, okay, your birth certificate. 69 million women have a last name different than their birth certificate name. They know what they're doing. And we, to some extent, that's why I'm nonpartisan, Dennis, because I don't rely on the Democratic Party or anyone else to save my vote. You know, because they were elected by the electorate as it is. So that's why I work with groups like Black Voters Matter and NAACP Push, et cetera, because we're not beholden to the parties. We can just be beholden to the voters. The way you can join us is you go to SaveYourVote.org. Save your vote, not mine. SaveYourVote.org. You have your choice. You can watch the movies, the 5-minute shorts as they come out. We have the Klan detector, so you can see how current laws are actually, and current accusations like black people vote twice, go back to old Klan tropes. And we give you the citations back to papers from 100 years ago and 200 years ago. We have DEFCON democracy, where go state by state to see what's the worst horror show in that state impeding the vote. And then we have, we have a few other wonderful things, including signing up so you can also get information about what the groups are doing action-wise, showings of some of our films, church actions, voter registration actions. And one of the big, big things we've worked on with Rainbow Push, re-registration. Millions of people lose their vote and don't know it. So we're going to tell people how to check their vote. We're going to tell people how you get it back. Mostly you just keep re-registering. So that's the big spiel, Dennis, and I'm glad you're with it because it's not partisan. It is pro-information, and that's what we need more than ever.
1: And I agree with you that both parties, the whole system is absolutely corrupt, and it is troubling now, and you have a piece up on your website that alludes to this. It really feels like you got a whole bunch of extreme right-wing, maybe call them right-wing Democrats, who hate Bernie Sanders and socialism. The word socialism is a curse, and I think they're playing up this schism in terms of what's happening inside the Democratic Party. You have a piece up on the website about this.
0: Yes, well, there's a few things. Something I've been worried about because I was on several black-hosted radio shows in the Chicago area, and I was getting something interesting because, of course, you had the with the primaries, and you had Muslim Americans running DSA affiliated in some way, and there was a lot of vitriol, a lot of anger in the black community against people that they see as outsiders of a different class, usually better income status, and attacking their leaders. Whatever you think of Hakeem Jeffries, he is chosen by his community, not because he's the most progressive or he's the most the most wonderful wonderful yeah. positions. He delivers for his district. And in those places like Bed-Stuy, the places he represents, that's paramount. And you know, whether we like it or not, or anyone else likes it, Gaza is not their number one issue. It's food stamps. It's state pensions. If you've been working in the post office, how do you keep your job in the post office and make it all the way through to pension? These are number one issues. So you see this split that has to be addressed and dealt with. So there's all kinds of splits. And one thing I was saying, you know, it's a bad old joke, but the Democrats, you know, love to hold firing squads in a circle. Now, I don't have a dog in this fight. I'm not a Democrat. Whether they win or lose, that's not my job. But I am concerned that if there isn't

0: that if Jim Crow tactics that I see arising pick our next Congress, then democracy, I think it's a one-way trip down the hill. And so I'm very concerned about whether it's the people or Jim Crow wins. And if there's a split in among a reasonable, otherwise reasonable voters, that's a problem that has to be addressed.
1: Well, certainly, the DSA has made major contributions now to this sort of the new possibilities for a progressive alternative, and amazing that they elected the mayor of New York City. We're saying New York City, Greg. He's elected there. So,
0: just to have a Democrat elected mayor of New York City is not a big deal. And remember, he beat a black man. And a lot of black people in that city do not forget.
1: Yeah, corrupt one at that.
0: Yeah, I know, but we have to look at this split, which is also a class split. And it's concerning. And we'll see what happens. I mean, we have, you know, so far the DSA affiliated candidates have not beat a single Republican. And it could be that these economic times with their economic solution is going to excite people who would have never crossed the line, or it'll be a disaster and just look like like a silly cavort. In fact, when I was in college, we used to call DSA socialist singles. You know, they weren't taken very seriously. But we'll see. You know, we'll know in November whether to take them seriously.
1: Yeah, we're going to find out. All right. We've been speaking with Greg Palast, gregpalast.com, extraordinary reporting on election crimes. We call it the Election Crimes Bulletin when we get together with Greg. Greg, thanks for taking the time out and for all the extraordinary work you do on this crucial issue.
0: You got me forever, Dennis.
1: All right. Be safe. And you're listening to Flashpoints on Pacifica Radio. We are going to take another musical break. When we come back, we're going to talk to a couple of folks who were arrested for protesting against the expanding uses of AI. So let's take a nice music break, and then we're going to come back and hear all about that. And it's a bit terrifying. Stay with us.

0: And you are listening to Flashpoints on Pacifica Radio. We're now inviting two folks who just spent some time in jail for something that they believe deeply in. They're both protesting variations on AI and the major companies that are pushing it along. Let me tell you who our guests are. We're joined by Guido Reichstetter. He's a father of two and Marine Corps Reserve veteran who was discharged for refusal to join in the invasion of Iraq in 2003. He earned a couple of degrees, then went into business, and then decided to turn his attention to AI. And there was a protest, and apparently he ended up in jail. That's Guido Reichstetter. Also, I believe, ending up in the same jail was Wynn Kaufman. I'm reading this, I'm not sure if this is true, please tell me. Wynn may be the first person ever to serve time for protesting AI and AI companies. She is 69 years old, let's start with you, Wynn. You were last, I had heard from you a couple of days ago, you were in jail. How did you end up in jail?
1: Yeah. Well, both Guido and I, along with four other members of Stop AI, blocked the entrance of OpenAI. And my case is the only one that has yet gone to trial. I was found guilty, and I was sentenced. So I served my
0: sentence. What were you found guilty of, and how long were you sentenced to?
1: I was found guilty of trespassing with intent to interfere with the business, not dispersing at the scene of a riot. Stuff like that. I can't read. There were four charges altogether. I was actually found guilty of three of them. So I was sentenced to 2 weeks. I only served 1 week because for nonviolent crimes, I guess, every day you serve of your sentence, you get credit for two. So I ended up serving 1 week. And I got out just last Friday, and here I am.
0: Take a moment and tell us why you would be willing to get arrested. You know, many people are lauding AI, are using it for at many levels, believe in it, think the only problems is it has to be regulated and, you know, the way it's set up. And tell us, some of your thoughts. What are you afraid of? Or are you afraid? I don't know if that's the right word.
1: I don't know if it's quite the right word because, you know, I grew up under the nuclear threat. And so I just feel like I can't take time to be afraid. I have to act against the injustice of it all. So I feel like what I'm really upset about are these tech billionaires who see themselves as, you know, better than everyone else and not caring about the fact that they are pursuing technology which they know has a very substantial risk of human extinction. And they also know that there's also current harms that this technology does. It's going to eradicate everybody's job. It's already subjected us to a dystopian level of surveillance, which only supports a fascist state. You know, the environmental impact with the data centers is, you know, just, you know, there is an exploding awareness of that now. And, you know, for me, I hated it because I knew that it fueled the genocide in Gaza. But it's also fueling suicide, homicide, and mass shootings. And, you know, it's creating some psychological problems for humans. So there's so many reasons to be against it. So it wasn't really that hard for me to sit in front of the doors of OpenAI and say, this has got to stop. People have got to pay attention. We've got to act together, and we've got to stop it.
0: Did you have dialogues with people before you were arrested? What were some of the responses?
1: People meaning like the tech billionaires or like just everyday people? What do you mean?
0: I guess protested everyday people. I'm wondering what kind of reaction.
1: Yeah. So I'm actually kind of a seasoned activist. I've been doing activism for 40 years. You know, I started in the 80s protesting our country's involvement in funding the Contras in Nicaragua. Anti-nuclear, anti-war, homeless people advocacy. I also was very involved in the City College struggle. I think that I was on this program many years ago around that issue. And more recently about the liberation movement in Western Sahara, which is quite similar to Palestine. So I'm a seasoned activist, and they're all connected. These issues are connected. And we need to, I'm sorry, I lost my train of thought. I was going toward a point. What was your question? I'm sorry.
0: I just sort of the reaction to your protest.
1: Talking to people. Okay. So I was organizing a protest helping to organize a protest out at Travis Air Force Base in, objecting to the weapons that were being sent from there to Israel to fuel the genocide. And some of the organizers from Stop AI, Guido was one of them, came and I met them, and they invited me to some presentations that their group was giving. And I went to the presentation because I was like, yeah, I got to find out more about this. I think AI is terrible. So I did, and I was just shocked because what they concentrated on was the existential risk. And I remember just kind of being blown away and leaving and talking to so many of my friends, you know, both activists and not activists, and they just thought it was crazy. But I started doing the research, and it's not crazy. In fact, it's crazy not to do the research and let these people get away with what they're trying to do.
0: Again, that's the voice of Wynne Kaufman. She may be the first person to serve jail time for protesting AI, the company we're talking about now. And also joining us is another project. She was, by the way, was just released from jail. And also, I guess, awaiting trial, Guido, you are a dad. You're the father of two former Marine Corps Reserve veteran. Tell us how you got involved and why you were willing to get arrested to protest the use of AI. Give us some of the background there.
2: Yeah, thank you. Absolutely. We are right now, our society, the entire human race, is in an emergency. We are in probably the most significant emergency in human history. Because right now, companies like OpenAI, Anthropic, and other frontier AI corporations are working around the clock, employing tens of thousands of engineers and hundreds of billions of dollars in resources to develop a novel technology called artificial general intelligence. These are AI systems that have the full range of cognitive capabilities of a human being. And they expect beyond that to develop artificial superintelligence, which would be AI systems which are able to cognitively outcompete any individual human and any group of humans, including humanity as a whole. And there is a real danger that they will succeed in this. This has been on the radar of AI researchers since basically the beginning of the field. And I first became aware of the potential danger of AGI, artificial general intelligence, about 20 years ago, over 25 years ago, when I was doing a degree in physics and math at the University of Florida. Back then, the kind of general consensus of the field of AI is this would not become a problem for humanity until somewhere maybe around the end of the 21st century or the 22nd century. And I kind of slept on it. And I was rudely awakened, along with a lot of people, including a lot of researchers, by the success of deep learning, especially ChatGPT in 2022 when it was released publicly. This made people realize that the timeline towards these very capable AI systems that can outcompete humans may be very short, possibly as We may possibly have as short as a few months or a few years until the final breakthrough necessary to make this technology operational. And so we're in a crisis. As long as the AI companies have dedicated research divisions to developing this technology, they're rolling the dice with humanity's future. Every day, there's the chance that their research divisions will produce the final breakthrough. The whole big thing we have with AI going on right now stemmed from one discovery back in around 2015, the Transformer. That's what blew open the field of artificial general intelligence and made these really capable artificial neural networks possible. And a single breakthrough of that caliber could push us beyond the point of no return. And world-class experts are warning us.
0: Hold on. Let me just jump in here. This is incredibly important. What are the multiple implications? What are the possibilities? What are the negatives that you're referencing now, that a sort of end of the world talk? Details.
2: Yeah, so it's important to understand. OpenAI, these AI companies kind of have two faces. One is this, you know, friendly provider of your local neighborhood chatbot. And on the other hand, they're also research and development corporations that are striving as fast as they can to develop AI systems capable of outcompeting human beings. And there's a real danger that they'll succeed in that. To illustrate the danger concretely, with three recent news events. The first, back in October of last year, I was on hunger strike in front of Anthropic for 30 days in order to call on them to stop the race to AGI. Near the end of my hunger strike, a group in Stanford published results that they had developed an AI model capable of creating new viral genomes, entirely new viruses never before seen in nature. You might have seen this in the news recently because it kind of got a second wind in the wake of some news story about OpenAI's models hacking into other companies. So this is a fact right now. Specialized AI systems are capable of designing functional viruses which have never before been seen in nature. The researchers tasked it with developing these viruses. It spat out the genetic code. They printed the DNA with a DNA synthesizer, infected bacterial populations. The virus self-replicated and destroyed them. This is happening right now. The researchers who published that warned there's nothing stopping this technology from being applied to the creation of new biological weapons. So it greatly reduces the threshold for bioterrorism. And it also opens up the possibility that AI could autonomously develop biological weapons capable of killing millions of people. Second news story, OpenAI's frontier model recently made an explosive landing in the mathematics community. It's now proven 10 significant conjectures in frontier mathematics, advanced mathematics, that had withstood human attack for over a decade. So it's narrowly superhuman in mathematics. And the third story was the revelation that OpenAI and other frontier corporations, swarms of their latest AI models, had managed to hack their way out of a secure sandbox testing environment, access the open internet, and hack their way in to several other companies.
0: Yeah.
2: So you caught that one, right?
0: Yeah.
2: So the significance of these last two is that advanced mathematics and software engineering, these two fields where AIs now have demonstrated superhuman competency, these are the core competencies necessary for doing AI research itself. And the goal of these companies is to build an automated AI researcher, that is, an AI program capable of doing frontier AI research. If they're successful in that, they can spin up tens of thousands, millions of copies of them in the data centers, which are now dotted across the United States, and greatly accelerate the rate of development towards artificial general intelligence. Right now, we're bottlenecked by a few thousand elite researchers in the frontier corporations. What happens when those frontier AI corporations can spin up tens of millions of copies of AI researchers, run them around the clock at superhuman speeds, able to share information instantaneously and perfectly with each other? That's what gave the OpenAI hacked their power. It wasn't a single AI. It was an AI which created a swarm of copies that coordinated to solve a complex problem, how to hack out of its environment and break into the cyber defenses of other corporations. So what the takeaway is, we may be very close to the point where AI research accelerates rapidly, compressing potentially the next few decades of advances into a very short time period, maybe a few months. And
0: you said compacting the next few decades of research into a couple of months?
2: Is that yes. Well, let me give you a concrete example of where this has already happened. Google DeepMind developed a model called AlphaFold. There used to be, and I say used to be because it's no longer a problem, but one of the central problems in molecular biology was called the protein folding problem. You or your listeners might have heard of this. It's the problem. Given a DNA string, predict the shape of the protein that it encodes. This is a central problem in molecular biology because the shape of a protein determines its function. It's very important for medicine, for biological engineering. It used to take one PhD, a full research. People would earn their PhD solving this problem for a single protein. And there are 30,000 such proteins in the human body. AlphaFold solved it for every protein in the human body in a matter of months. It compressed, sorry for the background noise. It compressed what would have been 1 billion years of PhD level research into a few months. There's a serious danger that these advanced systems could do the same thing for weapons research or AI research or, material science, engineering. It would unleash forces which we are not currently as a species, as a nation, politically prepared to manage. And there's a real possibility that we could lose control of these systems. No one has a credible plan for how we would control systems more intelligent than ourselves. So
0: we're actually in an emergency right now.
2: It could be more dire. And the government is doing nothing to stop it. We have a responsibility as citizens directly to intervene in the actions of these companies, stop the process of frontier development, bring it to a grinding halt as quickly as possible. That's our properly understood. That's our responsibility to each other. And to the people that we love. And that's why I sat down in front of OpenAI, and I encourage other people to join me in doing the same thing, to bring frontier AI research to an immediate halt.
0: Wow. Wynn, you want to respond to what we just heard? These are the kinds of things that have led you to be the first person, apparently, to ever be arrested resisting AI. Do you want to say a little bit more about what we just heard?
1: I do. Guido
0: Please.
1: And I see, Guido and I see eye to eye on a lot of things, but we come at it from very different perspectives. As you heard, he is much more adept at explaining the technical issues and the current, breakthroughs that are happening in great detail. I know them, a little bit more amorphously, I guess. I'm not sure what the word is. But for me, what's really motivating is what these tech CEOs have said themselves and what the AI experts have said themselves, including like the godfather of AI, Jeffrey Hinton, and Stuart Russell, who is, his textbook is the classic textbook that students use all over the world.
0: And Say those names again.
1: Jeffrey Hinton.
0: I think people are going to want to do some more research. Go on.
1: Yeah. So Jeffrey Hinton, it's like G-E-O-F-F-E-R-Y, Hinton. And Stuart Russell, it's S-T-U-A-R-T-R-U-S-S-E-L-L. I'm pretty sure I've got those right. In fact, Stuart Russell testified at my trial to the fact that these systems, there's a very real possibility that these systems will take over, we will lose control, in addition to the current harms which he also testified to. So that's what's motivating me, is that these experts and the CEOs themselves acknowledge the risk, but they don't care. because for a couple of reasons. One is that they're blinded by the amount of money they can make, by the cool technology that they can build. I mean, Sam Altman is quoted as saying, well, you know, humanity may all come to an end, but in the meantime, we're going to have some great companies. That's all he cares about. He doesn't care about humanity. The other thing that is less talked about but important to me is that these CEOs and a lot of these tech, what I'll call these tech bros, fascist bros, are aiming for is their own immortality. They have a vision where they're going to be uploaded somehow into these systems and meld with the computers. Or even, at the very least, they're going to be the ones to usher these superior intelligence into the world. And that's what they care about. They don't care about the implications for the rest of us. So that's what motivates me.
0: Wow. Guido, you want to respond and share a little bit more about your motivating forces?
2: Yeah, I mean, absolutely. I'm 46 years old. I've had a full life. I've had a career. I've fallen in love. I've been married. I've raised children. The primary thing in front of my mind right now is, what is the future going to be like for my children? Are they going to have a future? And I believe that if we do not act now, if we do not quickly bring a halt to the development of artificial general intelligence, none of us have a future. And it's as simple as that. There's a single reason why, you know, humanity is the apex species on this planet. And it's because we're able to outthink every other species. It's not because we're stronger or faster or have bigger claws or teeth. It's that 8 pounds of neural tissue in our heads. If we bring into existence non-biological intelligence that is capable of outcompeting our own, that's game over for us. And this is what's really on the table. It's whether humanity will have a future.
0: Whether humanity will have a future. Interesting. I unfortunately have heard similar words from many people who are beginning to dig in. But it's also, you know, obviously deeply ingrained already within the culture. And I don't know how you, I'm sure you've both thought about this, but I don't know how you turn the clock back on this kind of technology. It would seem to me that there needs to be to find a way to protect humanity and somehow living alongside of this, or what?
1: So let me interrupt.
0: Go on, please.
1: I'm going to say that I'm not saying we have to turn it back. What I'm saying is that we can't go more forward. The systems that we have now sometimes are called artificial narrow intelligence, and there are some of us believe, I'm not sure if Guido agrees with me on this one, but there can be some good uses for AI, you know, like good medical advances and so forth. But it's when you start getting into these frontier systems, which aren't here yet, that you really start getting into a lot more trouble than we're already in, because we obviously are already in some trouble with all the data centers and the mass suicides and so forth, you know, the surveillance, the genocide, blah, blah, blah. But the existential risk is stoppable if we don't go forward with these frontier systems, and we can stop the progress. We can't stop what's already here, but we're saying let's stop this frontier AI system development, you know, this quest to get artificial general intelligence and then super intelligence. And that's the mission of these companies, which they have stated they know presents an existential risk, and they just don't care.
0: Well, 30 seconds, if you want them, Guido.
2: Yeah, I would say even narrow, specialized AI is a double-edged sword. The more powerful the technology, the greater its potential for good and evil, right? The nuclear chain reaction brought nuclear medicine, and it also brought nuclear weapons. These specialized but very capable AI systems could become incredibly effective tools for political domination, for authoritarianism, for warfare, and we're seeing it already, right? Fundamentally, there is a crisis of democracy. Nothing can be stopped until we achieve democratic power over the development of this technology, which is what we don't have right now, right? It's being driven forward by a handful of technologists, aided by a handful of people in power, largely against the wishes of the large majority of the population.
0: Nothing new here. Yeah.
2: We need democracy.
0: Yeah, democracy. All right. Well, I thank both of you for the courage of your beliefs, willing to be arrested and stand up, go to jail for that which you both believe deeply in. And we thank you for taking the time out to be with us today on Flashpoints. This is Flashpoints. It's your daily investigative news magazine on the Pacifica Radio Network. That's free speech in the Bay Area on KPFA. Please stay tuned. We'll be back.

And that does it for another episode of Flashpoints. Our executive producer is Dennis Bernstein. Senior producers, Miguel Gabalon Molina and Kevin Pina. Technical producer, Rod Akil. Our theme music written and produced by Charlie Lang. For questions and comments, email Dennis Bernstein at dennis@kpfa.org. 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
3: Good morning. It's Wednesday, August 26, 2026. This is Up Front. I'm Brian Edwards-Tiecher. On today's show, Donald Trump's candidates barely squeak through the final House and Senate primaries of the season. And on the other side of the ticket, a Democratic socialist will be running for the Senate seat in Oklahoma. We'll speak to John Nichols from The Nation. In the second half of our program, the Trump administration has cut water allocations from the Colorado River to three states that include California, uncorking what will probably be a long and drawn-out legal fight on top of a unnegotiable ecological crisis. We're going to speak to Peter Glick, who's a senior fellow and co-founder of the Pacific Institute, about what happens when water and the law come into conflict. All that and more coming up next after the news.
4: I'm Max Pringle with these headlines. Canada struck back at the United States Tuesday with retaliatory tariffs on about $20 billion worth of American goods. More from Stuart Smith.
5: Canada has announced retaliatory tariffs on more than 700 American products, doubling duties on steel and aluminium to 50%, and imposing new levies on electronics, dairy, and clothing. The move came after trade talks collapsed last week, prompting Washington to impose 50% tariffs on roughly $20 billion worth of Canadian goods. U.S. President Donald Trump has responded with a barrage of personal attacks against the Canadian Prime Minister Mark Carney and has floated renaming Canada's Lake Ontario. From Feature Story News in London, I'm Stuart Smith.
4: The Commerce Department released a quarterly report today showing that the U.S. economy grew at a sluggish 1.5% pace from April through June. But consumer spending stayed strong. The report showed that the country's gross domestic product, or the nation's output of goods and services, decelerated from a 2.1% pace from January through March. The second quarter growth number was unchanged from the department's first estimate. Still, consumer spending, which accounts for about 70% of U.S. economic activity, increased at a healthy 3.4% annual clip. That's up from about 0.5% in January through March. The reason for the lackluster growth number was a surge in imports. Russian officials said today that CIA Director John Ratcliffe held talks in Moscow with his intelligence counterparts. It's a rare and secretive visit at a time when relations between Washington and Moscow remain strained over the Russian war in Ukraine. Kremlin spokesman Dmitry Peskov says Ratcliffe did not meet with President Vladimir Putin, who was informed of the meeting. Washington has not commented. Peskov stressed that U.S.-Russian relations remain in a profound crisis. Russian-U.S. relations sank to Cold War lows after Moscow's full-scale invasion of Ukraine in 2022, but appeared to warm somewhat after President Trump returned to office. Trump promised to end the war quickly, but those efforts have largely stalled since Putin visited Alaska for a summit a year ago. U.S. Senator Darlene Graham won the Republican nomination Tuesday to replace her late brother Lindsey Graham on South Carolina's general election ballot. Graham defeated Congressman Ralph Norman in the special Republican primary runoff 2 weeks after they were the top two vote-getters in a 10-way primary. In her victory speech, Graham pointed to her years heading the South Carolina Commission for the Blind as proof of her dedication to public service.
6: For the past 30 years, I've worked hard for the people of South Carolina, and for the past 7 years, I've led a state agency. And I understand the struggles facing South Carolina families because I've faced them too. As your senator, I will continue to work to grow our economy and put South Carolina families first.
4: Despite being a political newcomer, Graham bested some of South Carolina's top political names in the special election. She was appointed by Governor Henry McMaster to serve out the remainder of her late brother's current term and picked up President Trump's endorsement along the way. Pennsylvania health officials report that two unvaccinated residents have died after being infected with measles. Julie Walker has more.
7: They're the first measles-related deaths in the U.S. this year, following three last year. State officials are not giving any more details about the two people, except that they lived in Lancaster County. The U.S. is experiencing its worst measles outbreak since 1991, with 2,777 cases as of Thursday. In November, international health officials will assess if the U.S. and Mexico have lost their measles-free status. Vaccination rates have dropped below the 95% needed to prevent outbreaks, with exemptions rising to an all-time high among kindergartners. I'm Julie Walker.
4: Yemen's Iran-backed Houthi rebel group said this week that it attacked a vessel off Saudi Arabia's port city of Yanbu in the Red Sea. Saudi Arabia's national shipping company, Bahri, later said one of its vessels, the Amzan, was involved in a maritime incident in the Red Sea earlier in the day, adding that the crew were all safe. Yanbu is Saudi Arabia's main Red Sea oil port, where millions of barrels a day are loaded, and it has become the main route out for Saudi oil, skirting the Strait of Hormuz, which has been blockaded by Iran. Shipping from Yanbu has itself faced disruption since the Houthis declared a blockade on Saudi-linked vessels in the Red Sea last month. The Houthi blockade and attacks on Saudi shipping and oil interests have threatened to reignite that country's devastating civil war, which ended after a decade and a shaky truce in 2022. That war killed an estimated 400,000 people, displaced millions, and pushed millions more into food insecurity. Tributes are pouring in from around the world following the death Tuesday at 80 of legendary country music singer, songwriter, actor, and philanthropist Dolly Parton. Julie Walker has this look back.
7: Her career spanned decades with hits like Jolene, I Will Always Love You, and 9 to 5. Born in Tennessee, she rose from humble beginnings, which she spoke with the AP about.
8: I'm just working, girl. I always say, and it's the truth, that I am a workhorse that looks like a show horse.
7: She wrote hundreds of songs, totaling more than 100 million worldwide sales, more than a billion streams, winning 10 Grammys with 55 nominations and 2 Oscar nominations for her music.
8: I wore a lot of makeup. I wore a lot of hair. And my look, sincerely, came from a very honest place. It was a country girl's idea of glamour, just like my song of Backwoods Barbie. I wanted to be pretty more than anything in the world.
7: In the end, she had it all. Talent, beauty inside and out, and the adoration of fans worldwide. I'm Julie Walker.
4: Sunny today in the San Francisco Bay Area, highs in the 70s and 80s, lows tonight in the 50s. In the Central Valley, a heat advisory is in effect. High of 101, lows tonight in the 70s. Those are the headlines. I'm Max Pringle on KPFA.
3: 7:08 in the morning. The show is up front. My name is Brian Edwards-Tieker. We're going to turn, as we have been customarily during primary season, to the state of the electoral map. Yesterday were the final primaries in a handful of states. These were not big headliner contests, so, although they were, in a way, a test of the president's ability to impact primaries within his own party. In a couple of contests in Oklahoma and South Carolina, the Trump-backed candidates did surprisingly poorly for Trump-backed candidates in a Republican primary. Darlene Graham, the sister of the late Lindsey Graham, running for his Senate seat with Donald Trump's support, having changed her legal name at his direction, got only 52.5% of the Republican primary vote. Joining us to talk about what sense to make of it and what openings there might be for Democrats in all this is John Nichols. He's executive editor of The Nation. Good morning.
9: Good morning. It's good to be with you.
3: It's good to have you back with us, John. Darlene Graham makes a lot of mistakes in a very brief campaign, basically admits on camera during a debate that she has almost no experience or knowledge about foreign policy issues, still ekes out a victory, but doesn't seem to be headed to the general as a particularly strong candidate. What would it take for a state like Mississippi to go into play for Democrats? Excuse me, South Carolina to go into play for Democrats?
9: Well, a couple things, but I think the most important element here is not Darlene Graham herself. It is a national pattern, which seems to suggest there is a great deal of discomfort with the with President Trump and the Republican Party. And so we're seeing openings, not clear possibilities per se, but at least openings in a lot of states across the country, in the South and in the interior West, in Senate races especially. And so I think that's the national pattern. Then you take it down into South Carolina. You know, Senator Graham, the new Senator Graham, has had a very, very rough introduction to both Senate service and electoral politics. There's just a lot of stumbles along the way, for lack of a better word. And that was truly highlighted in the debate that she had with the congressman who was running against her. And so she comes out of the primary with a narrow, relatively narrow victory, and a lot of questions that have been built up. Her opponent is a very well regarded, very frankly, for lack of a better term, a well regarded candidate, position, and you know, somebody who has done good work along the way, who has, you know, made a lot of connections. Annie Andrews started campaigning early. She positioned herself in a very, kind of South Carolina way. She's pretty progressive on a lot of issues, but she really puts it in the context of the state. And, she now comes into this November election, as somebody who can say, look, I'm as experienced as my opponent. I've been running for the Senate. She just got appointed to it and won a primary. And I, by most evidence, I think that Annie Andrews has shown more political chops, more political skills. So South Carolina's at least within the realm of competitive possibility. I'll remind you of something else too. I think a lot of people misread South Carolina. It is a Republican red state. There's no question of that, but it's consistently had a solid Democratic base for a very long time. There are some states in the interior West where the Democrats, you know, struggle to get to 30% of the vote. In South Carolina, in a lot of elections, the Democrats are in well into the 40s, mid 40s. And so I think that they've got something to build on there that this, it'll keep that race, on people's radar.
3: I mean, that's largely because of a large African American population in South Carolina.
9: Absolutely.
3: I think it's the second blackest state after Mississippi.
9: It has a substantial African American population. And I think you are correct that it's certainly one of the largest in the South. And it also has, I think that within, South Carolina, there is a long history of organizing that, you know, it's not a strong union state, sadly, but it does have, you know, in Charleston, a long history of waterfront trade unionism, and there's a lot of rural organizing that has gone on over the years. So put those pieces together. And yes, I think there is a capacity to mobilize a substantial black vote, as well as, and this is something I think keep in mind with a lot of these southern states that are along the Atlantic Ocean. It has a lot of retirees who have moved there, a lot of folks who have moved there in general, who are not necessarily as conservative.
3: So there's kind of two different paths you could take towards that. You know, 4 years ago, Democrats ran Jamie Harrison, black man born and raised in Mississippi, Yale education, manages to raise a ton of money, somewhere in the vicinity of $60 million on the promise that he's got a good chance of unseating Lindsey Graham, and then loses by over 10 points, which apparently was a good enough showing for the party to make him chair of the DNC. He was definitely running against Trump, Trumpism, and Lindsey Graham. He was not running as a particularly progressive candidate or trying to fire people up on what he stood for, aside from opposing an unpopular Republican Party. How would you contrast the Annie Andrews campaign?
9: Yeah, I mean, I think that's a very, what you're raising here is a very good question. And I think it goes to a lot of issues you're putting on the table, but also something, you know, that just distinguishes this year from the past. There was a period there where the Democratic Party put its energy very strongly into simply resisting Trump, being the alternative to Trump and the Republicans. And of course, Graham, who had once been one of the starkest critics, Lindsey Graham, who had been one of the starkest critics of the president and of, you know, MAGA Republicans, became their closest ally. And so that's, you know, that's what was in play in that previous race. In this race, what you've seen with Annie Andrews and with the Democrats in South Carolina is a very strong focus on affordability issues, on economic issues, and on women's rights, racial justice. I mean, there's not an abandonment of the, you know, the broader mission, if you will. But I do think that the overall theme is this isn't just about opposing Trump or even, you know, Darlene Graham in this case. This is about a country that's headed in the wrong direction on a number of fronts, and that, you know, voters might want to consider a Democratic alternative that is, you know, mounting a pretty solid campaign. There's also a subtlety here that I think we're seeing across the country. You may see in South Carolina. I can't guarantee that. They have lots of races on the ballot. So it'll, you know, they'll have your classic November election. But what we're seeing in a lot of places is a lack of Republican enthusiasm. And if that enthusiasm dwindles, if it's less, especially on the part of some of the establishment Republicans that backed Darlene Graham's opponent in the primary, if there's a lack of enthusiasm on the Republican side, a lot of enthusiasm on the Democratic side, that could be a factor as well.
3: What Trump did in this race was different from what he's been doing in a lot of primaries up to this point, where, you know, in a lot of them, he seems to be kind of staying in the sidelines until there's a clear front runner in Republican politics and then, you know, getting in front of the mob and calling it a parade.
9: Yeah.
3: With Darlene Graham, he recruited her. He encouraged her to run. He encouraged her to change her legal name so she could run as the successor to Lindsey Graham. She was someone with no experience in politics, no natural constituency. What do you think accounted for that?
9: What was Trump up to?
3: Why pick an untested candidate?
9: Two things about Trump. He knows very little about politics. He doesn't follow it at a particularly close level. He follows himself and what he's into. And, you know, he looks at races with the basic question of, is this person going to be loyal to me? I mean, that's a fundamental thing for Donald Trump. It means that in many cases, he has gotten into races and supported weaker candidates who he thinks will be very, very loyal to him. I think his impression of Darlene Graham is that she would be a solid vote for his agenda, whatever he, you know, pitched, that she would probably be even more sympathetic than her brother had been. And so that had a great appeal to him. What we're noting around the country that's kind of fascinating is he's made a lot of endorsements this year that of candidates who lost in primaries. And I think that speaks to a dynamic where the president is so interested in having people that are loyal to him, that are friendly to him, that he doesn't really look at the deep dynamics of the states in which he's jumping into the race. In this case, I think the combination of the president's support, and he does maintain a base of support in South Carolina, as well as Darlene Graham's association with her brother, made it possible for this to be pulled off. They did in fact, you know, come through, but it wasn't a landslide by any means. And I do think this still speaks to this fundamental thing that the president, is so interested in loyalists and loyalty that he sometimes misses the bigger picture, that getting a Republican who's basically sympathetic to you, and certainly both candidates in the South Carolina primary were sympathetic to Trump, might be better than getting one who's absolutely loyal to you. Because the person's basically sympathetic, at least, you know, kind of on the page, might have a better chance of winning in November.
10: All right. From pretty red South Carolina to what is by most measures the reddest state in the country, Oklahoma, hasn't made big headlines because most people don't consider Oklahoma a realistic prospect for Democrats in a statewide election. But the Democratic Socialists of America have notched another primary victory. Democratic Socialist Nakia Jasmine Thomas will be the Democratic nominee for the Senate seat left vacant by Mark Wayne Mullen when he moved into the Trump administration. What can be accomplished by running a Democratic Socialist in a state where most people consider Democratic prospects to be hopeless?
9: Well, two things I'll put in the mix. First and foremost, and Democratic Socialists of America, DSA, and its members, its activists, and people associated with it who aren't necessarily DSA, you know, members, but who are sympathetic to a lot of what it stands for, have been showing up across the country. They're filing for primaries. They're running in places where the Democratic Party has often been weak. And they're saying, look, we're ready to take this on. We're ready to jump in and actually deliver a much bolder message, which whether you agree with this or not, a lot of Democratic Socialists say it is more appealing and more potentially mobilizing than the kind of standard talking points issues of the DC Democrats. So that's a starting point there. Another thing to keep in mind, of course, is that Oklahoma has a very rich socialist history. It was one of the states at the turn of the century and shortly afterwards, the last century, the 20th, that had, you know, one of the largest socialist contingents in its state legislature, had, you know, local socialist parties all over the place. So there's real history there. Woody Guthrie came out of that state, and to some extent, there are those who will tell you, that sensibility. But it's gotten harder. There's no question. I do think it'll be a very uphill, very challenging race. But I also think it's one that could capture the imagination, especially of a lot of younger voters. And you could see a very interesting race. Again, I fully acknowledge uphill, but one that, does groundwork, that lays a basis for building something.
10: One of the cases for contesting in places like Oklahoma is that every campaign that is run in earnest has some amount of coattails. It will draw voters out, and they may vote for other Democrats on the ticket. What are the biggest potential upsides?

0: valuable to the party, especially in places where perhaps it hasn't been as vibrant. You've also got a lot of pushback. There are Democratic leaders and Democratic insiders at the national level and at the state level who say, we don't want this. We don't want these folks. We think 2026 is going to be a blue wave year. Just, you know, let's not rock the boat. Let's not, you know, push the limits. And so you're going to have that debate. It's going to be ongoing. My view is that the smart folks will say, yeah, Democratic Party is a big tent. We benefit, from having, especially younger folks coming in and getting excited, going out and doing the hard work, perhaps in places that the party hasn't done much work for a long time. And that over time that builds something up that has political potential. I think you are seeing it, especially in the upper Midwest, in a number of states where the Democratic Party is, you know, saying, hey, welcome. Let's do things. Let's work together. And I think you see it obviously in places like New York where, you know, Governor Hochul is, making Mayor Mamdani, or at least suggesting Mayor Mamdani can be, an important part of, the mobilization that she hopes will reelect her. But it's not everywhere. And, it's going to be interesting to watch a state like Oklahoma. It'll be interesting to watch a number of other places across the country. If the Democratic leadership is resistant, if they say, oh, we don't want you folks, my sense is that the DSA folks will just carry forward. You know, they are committed and excited. Whether you agree with everything they say or not doesn't matter. The fact is they built something that shows up, that, you know, gets out and does the work. And the enthusiasm around this, Oklahoma primary was really something to watch. Because they clearly, built up an organization and prevailed.
1: Right. Jasmine Thomas, also an enrolled member of the Chickasaw Nation.
0: Absolutely. You know. And also a young candidate who, with a lot of energy, who went all over the state, and you put all these pieces together and it's, again, challenging race, of course, but one worth watching. And I think we should do this a lot more. We should watch, obviously the battleground states and that fight for control of the Senate, but you should, if you want to understand the politics of the moment, kind of what's happening, we should be looking nationwide and recognizing that there are movements that are now afoot, all over the country that are pushing the Democratic Party to be dramatically more progressive.
1: All right. Well, 10 weeks till we see how it bears out on the general election ballot.
0: Yes.
1: John Nichols, thank you so much.
0: Always a pleasure. Take care, my friend.
1: John Nichols is executive editor of The Nation. It takes us to 7:26 in the morning. The show is up front. My name's Brian Edwards-Tiekert. Thought we should reserve a little bit of time in the middle of the show to play some music from the late Dolly Parton.

0: Dolly Parton, Coat of Many Colors, released in 1971. It's a song about growing up poor. Coat of Many Colors is woven together from rags. And Dolly Parton grew up in a house with 2 rooms, 12 siblings, including her, no electricity and no running water. The doctor who attended Dolly Parton's birth was paid by her father, who was a sharecropper with a bag of cornmeal. And she was not that explicitly political during most of her musical career, but a resolute ally to the LGBT community. Someone who was an ally to black artists and put the proceeds from the royalties of sales of I Will Always Love You after Whitney Houston adopted it for The Bodyguard into programs in black communities near where she grew up. Just a very, very decent person with a lot of class politics in her music if you listen closely. She got a song from 1969 that's about burning a prison down. In any case, if we have room, we'll play one more track from her before the end of the hour. This show is Upfront. My name is Brian Edwards Teeker. Coming up in the second half of the program, we're going to turn to water politics across the American Southwest, the looming legal and political crisis over how 6 states divide up water from the Colorado River when the law says there's more water to hand out than the river has. We'll speak to Peter Glick, senior fellow and co-founder of the Pacific Institute, next. After the news.
1: I'm Max Pringle with these headlines. The Commerce Department released a quarterly report today showing that the U.S. economy grew at a sluggish 1.5% pace from April through June. But consumer spending stayed strong. The report showed that the country's gross domestic product, or the nation's output of goods and services, decelerated from a 2.1% pace from January through March. The second quarter growth number was unchanged from the department's first estimate. Still, consumer spending, which accounts for about 70% of U.S. economic activity, increased at a healthy 3.4% annual clip. That's up from about 0.5% in January through March. The reason for the lackluster growth number was a surge in imports. U.S. Senator Darlene Graham won the Republican nomination Tuesday to replace her late brother Lindsey Graham on South Carolina's general election ballot. Graham defeated Congressman Ralph Norman in the special Republican primary runoff 2 weeks after they were the top 2 vote-getters in a 10-way primary. In her victory speech, Graham pointed to her years heading the South Carolina Commission for the Blind as proof of her dedication to public service.
2: For the past 30 years, I've worked hard for the people of South Carolina, and for the past 7 years, I've led a state agency. And I understand the struggles facing South Carolina families because I've faced them too. As your senator, I will continue to work to grow our economy and put South Carolina families first.
1: Despite being a political newcomer, Graham bested some of South Carolina's top political names in the special election. She was appointed by Governor Henry McMaster to serve out the remainder of her late brother's current term and picked up President Trump's endorsement along the way. The head of Instagram took the stand in parent company Meta's landmark trial in federal court in Oakland Tuesday. Adam Mosseri took issue during testimony with a plaintiff attorney's emphasis on low usage numbers for a feature designed to encourage young users to take breaks from the app. Mosseri was appearing at a trial that pits Meta against the states of California, Colorado, Kentucky, and New Jersey. The states accused the social media giant of contributing to youth mental health crises by knowingly and deliberately designing features that addict children to its platforms. Sunny today in the San Francisco Bay Area, highs in the 70s and 80s, lows tonight in the 50s. In the Central Valley, a heat advisory is in effect. High of 101, lows tonight in the 70s. Those are the headlines. I'm Max Pringle on KPFA.
0: 7:34 in the morning. The show is Upfront. My name is Brian Edwards Teekert. The Colorado River supplies water to roughly 40 million people and vast swaths of agricultural land across the U.S. Southwest. Its reservoirs are starting to run extremely low. This came to a head on Friday when the Trump administration sharply cut the amount of water that California, Nevada, and Arizona, the so-called lower Colorado states, are allowed to draw from the river in the coming years. This week, Nevada sued over the fact that the administration imposed no comparable restrictions on the other states that draw water from the river, Wyoming, Colorado, Utah, and New Mexico. I thought it would be worth taking a deep dive into how the plumbing system of the American Southwest works, is supposed to work, and is setting us up for massive conflicts in an era when the water flows through it become much less predictable. Joining us is Peter Glick, senior fellow and co-founder of the Pacific Institute, also a member of the U.S. National Academy of Sciences and author of the forthcoming book, When the Well is Dry. Thanks very much for speaking to us.
3: I'm happy to be here.
0: Could you walk us through the basics, like how the Colorado River water allocations are supposed to work on paper?
3: Sure. So the Colorado River, as most people know, is probably the biggest river in the southwestern part of the United States, although, of course, by global standards, it's not a big river at all because that region is very dry. It originates in seven different states. It's shared by seven different states in the U.S., originating really in the high Rocky Mountains, in the snow that falls in the winter, in Colorado, Utah, a little bit in New Mexico, Wyoming. Those are called the upper basin states. And it flows south through the Grand Canyon, carved the Grand Canyon, everybody knows, to the lower basin states, that is Nevada, Arizona, and California, before crossing the border, and it's shared with Mexico, what little is left, flowing into the Gulf of California down south. And the allocations of the Colorado River were really decided a century ago. In the 1920s, the seven states made an agreement about how much water each state would get out of what was assumed to be the total flows of the Colorado at the time. And each state got an allocation. And that's the way the river has been shared for 100 years. Now, over that time, we've also built massive reservoirs, some of the biggest in the world, behind Boulder Dam, the Hoover Dam, behind Lake Mead, Lake Powell. And that's part of the very complicated system that we have in the Colorado.
0: What was wrong with the estimate that those seven states came up with in the 1920s about how much water you could reliably pull out of the Colorado?
3: Yeah, this is sort of key to our current problem. I'm sure we'll talk about climate change, but even without climate change, part of the problem was the allocations dividing the river in the 1920s were based on an assumed amount of water that would always be, on average, available in the Colorado. And it turns out that that assumption was wrong. It was based on data from the late 1800s to the early 1900s, and those turned out to be abnormally wet years. So the amount of water that was split up by the seven states was more than the amount actually now reliably available in the river. And this is one of the key mistakes they made. They didn't say each state gets a certain percentage of the flow, whatever that flow would be. They actually gave each state an absolute amount of flow on the assumption that those amounts would, on average, always be available. And that has turned out not to be the case.
0: And then those assignments became a matter of legal rights, right? This is why you have constant negotiations and threats of litigation today. This is not simply a business arrangement where you come back to the table and sort it back out. You have like different water users with different levels of seniority and different structures to their legal claims. How does the water shortage create the legal crisis?
3: Yeah, so that's right. This was a formal legal agreement. It's the 1922 compact, but agreement among the seven states. California got the lion's share. Well, let me put it two different ways. There's the upper basin states and the lower basin states. And the upper basin states agreed to deliver a certain amount of water to the lower basin states every year, 7.5 million acre feet a year, which was thought at the time to be half of the average flow of the Colorado. And California in the lower basin got the largest share of that. Nevada, which wasn't a very big state at the time, didn't have much population, got probably the smallest share of that particular allocation. Arizona got the rest. And the rest was shared among the four upper basin states. Ultimately, later, there was an agreement with Mexico, a separate agreement in 1944, with Mexico, guaranteeing them a certain amount of water, 1.5 million acre feet a year on average, delivered across the border to Mexico. But that set of allocations, because the river is no longer delivering that amount of water, has caused the current political crisis. I mean, there's always been competition among the seven states, but the low flows that we've seen in recent years, which we could talk about, are now contributing to the controversy because there's simply not enough water to meet those prior agreements.
0: All right. Talk to us about present conditions. How big a departure is this from 1920s Colorado River Basin flow levels?
3: Yeah, so if the assumption in the 20s was that really there was about 18 million acre feet a year on average available to be split up among the upper basin states and the lower basin states and ultimately also Mexico, in the last several decades, we have seen very significant decreases in flows on the river for a variety of reasons that we can talk about. But today, the average flow of the Colorado, really for the last several decades, has been much closer to 12 or 13 million acre feet a year instead of 18 million acre feet. There's just not the flows that were split up legally. And now the fight is, how are these shortages going to be shared among the different states? Because the agreements don't address shortages of that magnitude.
0: Yeah. What alternatives do the states have? Like if they don't get their full allocation of Colorado River water, where else do they get water from?
3: Well, look, there are really only two options. You know, we can think about, and this is the traditional approach in the water world, increasing supply. How do we find more water? You know, if there's not enough water anywhere for what humans want, the traditional response has been, well, let's find more. We'll tap another river. We'll build another aqueduct and bring water from a different watershed. We'll desalinate water. We'll cloud seed. I mean, there are some limited options for increasing supplies, although overall in the Western United States, that's increasingly problematic. Or we deal with demand. You have to think about how much water is being used. And if you don't have the water and you can't really do much to increase supply, you only have one other choice, and that's think about what you're using the water for and reduce those uses. And that's the dilemma that the current states are fighting over.
0: Right. I mean, there are some things that seem like no-brainers. Alfalfa is a very thirsty crop that does not produce a lot of value relative to the amount of water it consumes, and yet we grow it in the American Southwest.
3: Yeah. Yeah, okay. So that leads to really the key issue here, which is how is the water of the Colorado being used? It's not a big river. It's just, you know, it's a fraction of the flow of the Columbia River. It's a tiny fraction of the flow of the Mississippi River. And yet it's the most important river in the Southwest, which is a hot, dry, arid region. 75% of the water of the Colorado that's consumed by humans goes to agriculture, irrigated agriculture in the hot, dry Southwest. And of that, the vast majority of the water goes to feed, goes to grow crops that are fed to cattle, primarily alfalfa and other hay. The rest of the water goes to industry, cities, you know, the Southern California, Los Angeles gets some of its water from the Colorado River. Las Vegas is dependent on the Colorado River. So there is some urban uses of the Colorado River. But the vast majority of that water goes to agriculture, and the vast majority of the agricultural water goes to very, very water-intensive, low-valued alfalfa.
0: Help me understand the economics of it. How does, like, a farmer afford to spend more on water than Los Angeles?
3: Well, the simple reason is because the farmer is not spending more for water than Los Angeles, but the way the water was given out by the states, each state got an allocation, but then the states get to decide where that water goes. And for a long, long time, there wasn't much of a demand by the cities for Colorado River water. There was demand for agriculture. And farmers pay almost nothing or very little for the water that they get. They have senior water rights in most states. That's certainly true in California. It's true in Arizona. And so the farmers have these rights, old rights, to use the water of the Colorado. And they use it to grow alfalfa. And, you know, the truth is, alfalfa is a very easy crop to grow. It loves hot, dry conditions and irrigated agriculture. You know, you irrigate it. Farmers can get 5 or 10 crops of alfalfa a year in hot, dry areas if they have irrigation water. And alfalfa is not worth a lot, but when you grow a lot of it and you're not paying much for the water, that's how the economics work. It's worth it to these farmers who have the right to use this water to grow this easy-to-grow crop.
0: Right. So in a situation where water allocations are cut, or even where they're negotiated, where the six states get together and say, you know, we're each going to take a 20% haircut, what recourse do those alfalfa farmers have when the water they have rights to on paper is no longer available to them? Do they wind up suing their states?
3: Well, the first question is, how are these shortages really going to be shared? And that's been the political controversy for the last 5 or 10 years. The reservoirs are being drawn dry because they haven't cut deliveries to users. There's been less water in the river, but we've just been sucking down the reservoirs. And so the reservoirs now are at record lows. The water behind the Hoover Dam and the water behind Glen Canyon Dam are as low as they've ever been since those reservoirs were built now because the deliveries have been kept up. But now the states have been trying to negotiate who gets shorted, how much, and there was a decision fairly recently because the states couldn't agree. The federal government, which manages the river, allocated big cuts to California, Arizona, and Nevada, the lower basin states, about 10% cut to California, although the largest volume cut because California gets the most, about a 17% cut to Nevada, and a big cut, about 25 or 27% to Arizona because Arizona's rights are considered less important than California's. And now the states have to decide, if they're going to accept those cuts, how they allocate the cuts to their users within the state. Are they going to require Phoenix and Tucson and the big cities to cut? Are they going to require cuts to the alfalfa users? And those decisions haven't been made yet, but no one is happy. And as you, I think, said in the setup to this, Nevada has now sued the government, the federal government, because they're very unhappy about the cut that they've received.
0: Right. Right now it's getting worked out in court. It strikes me, though, that like the upper basin states also have the ability to create facts on the ground. They can simply turn the valve that diverts more or less water to their users. I mean, what are the prospects of this escalating from legal conflict over diminishing water to actual conflict over diminishing water?
3: Well, you know, the upper basin states can't turn off the river. I mean, they could never use the entire flow of the Colorado. They have to let the water flow, what water they get. A lot of the work that I do at the Pacific Institute is actually related to conflict, violent conflicts over water worldwide. And the new book, When the Well is Dry, talks about the long history of violence over water. And there has been a little bit of violence in the Southwest in the past century over water resources, but mostly we fight in the courts. You know, we don't take up arms and, you know, we leave it to our lawyers, and there are plenty of water lawyers in the Western U.S. And I think that's, I don't expect to see violence over water in the Colorado. I do expect to see endless court cases as these shortages are negotiated and fought over. And they're going to have to figure out how to deal with these shortages because they're not going away. You know, we haven't really talked about this, but the reality is the shortages are being caused by climate change. Human-caused climate change is what's really driving these shortages. Temperatures are going up. Higher temperatures means more evaporation on the river. What falls is snow, and we had a terrible snow year in the Colorado River Basin and in California this year because what falls is snow either sublimates off into the atmosphere before running off because it's hotter, or it melts and runs off sooner. And there are changes in precipitation patterns. Climate change is leading to now, I think, permanent reductions in the flows of the Colorado.
0: So, like, if you didn't have the constraints of existing law and treaties and water rights to work around, what would be a rational regime? How would it make sense to manage the water from the Colorado?
3: Well, the first thing, the biggest error they made originally, as I talked about earlier, is they allocated explicitly specific amounts of water to be allocated to each of the seven states instead of a percentage of the flow. If they had simply said California gets this percent and Nevada gets this percent and Arizona gets this percent, the seven states get a percentage of whatever the flow is, then that by itself would have greatly eliminated much of the confusion and the controversy today, because as the flows go down, or if the flows had gone up, there would have been a certain amount of water that each state then had to deal with. And each state would have then been forced to figure out, all right, I get X percentage of the Colorado, and this year there's not a whole lot of flow in the Colorado, so I'm going to have to work with my users, the agricultural industry, industry itself, and cities, urban users, and we'll figure out how to allocate these shortages. So I'm not saying that we'll ever go back to renegotiating that original agreement on the basis of percentages, but that would have been a much smarter thing to do. And then we could talk about water use efficiency. How can we grow more food with less water? How can we use our industrial water use more efficiently? How can our cities be more efficient? And those would have been the fights instead of these court battles about how much water each state's going to get.
0: Right. And under a system like that, how do you think the way we use water would be different?
3: Well, we'd be much more efficient. We wouldn't have large volumes of alfalfa being grown in the hot, dry Southwest. If there's still a certain allocation to the agricultural sector, farmers would be more efficient. They would grow different kinds of crops, or they would grow it with different kinds of irrigation systems. We know how to grow more food with less water, with smarter irrigation, or with different kinds of crops that use less water per unit of crop produced or per dollar produced to the farmers themselves. And that's already been happening in California. You know, we don't have enough water in California for everything that everybody wants to do. And over the years, California farmers have been getting more efficient. They've been changing crop types. They've been changing irrigation systems. A long time ago, you know, 30 or 40 years ago, we used to have 1 million acres of cotton in California, a very water-intensive, low-valued crop. But because of the shortages and the controversies in the Central Valley, farmers have been shifting to different kinds of crops, and now we grow very little cotton in California. There are other places to grow cotton. There are other places to grow alfalfa. And I think in the long run, we're going to have to see these kinds of changes in the agricultural sector and in the way we use our water in the cities. You know, we become more efficient in our cities as well, but there's much more potential to use water more efficiently than we're using it now. And that's the future for the Western United States, because we do not have the water that we used to have, and we'll never have the water that everybody demands.
0: Although, I mean, urban use is way down, right? You can't see, I cannot find like a lawn within a mile of me here in Berkeley. Everybody's on low water landscapes. Places where you do see grass are typically using recycled water, treated sewage water. Los Angeles famously, you know, has seen declining water use during a period of significant population growth because of all the conservation measures they've put into place.
3: Yeah, that's a great point, and it's absolutely true. Urban water use in the United States as a whole, and certainly in the western United States, has actually gone down. We've become more efficient. Despite growing economies and growing population, we're using our water more efficiently. And it's true in agriculture as well, but not as much in agriculture. The cities of the Southwest, Phoenix, Tucson, Arizona, Albuquerque, they've become more efficient. I wouldn't say entirely that they've gotten rid of lawns. Lawns or outdoor landscaping is still a big, excessive use of water in the urban sectors in the western United States. But certainly there are fewer lawns, and there's been a great effort to try and get people to put in native landscaping to get rid of their lawns that can still have, you can still have a beautiful lawn. I'm sorry, a beautiful garden, but one that uses much less water. But we haven't seen comparable improvements, really, in southwestern agriculture and the Colorado River because of these prior water rights, these prior decisions to give a certain amount of water to the agricultural sector. But that's coming. There's going to have to be less alfalfa grown in the Southwest because it's such a low-valued, such a high-water-using crop. Once the fights over the who gets what the states are going to be actually able to use are resolved finally, as they ultimately have to be, then the states are going to have to cut back on agricultural water use on the Colorado River. There's going to be no alternative.
0: You know, there is one point defenders of alfalfa will deploy, which is that, you know, it's an annual crop. You can fallow it in years of shortage. And in fact, the Los Angeles Metropolitan Water District, if I'm not mistaken, has contracts with several alfalfa growers that say, hey, go ahead and grow your alfalfa, but we will buy your water from you at such and such a price in years when we need to, and then you'll have to fallow the field. In that case, it seems like a way of creating slack capacity in a highly variable system.
3: Yes, that is a flexible option. You know, farmers don't like to fallow fields because they don't then produce anything. But if you have an agreement,
0: but it's very different for an alfalfa farmer than an almond grower, where they're throwing away a multi-year investment when they lose a tree crop.
3: Oh, yes, that's a great point and an important one, certainly for California, maybe less at the moment for the Colorado Basin, the lower Colorado, but certainly for California, where we've replaced some of these annual crops that could be fallowed with permanent crops that have to be watered all the time, no matter what. And there have been some deals with urban agencies where urban agencies will tell farmers, look, if we have a year of shortage or a year of drought, you agree to fallow your crop, we will pay you for the water and we will get some of that water. And I think there will be more and more arrangements like that. But it's also true that you can grow alfalfa in other places where water is more reliable. And so in the long run, this kind of fallowing deal probably is not a great idea. In the long run, there's going to have to be cuts to production, and there's going to have to be changes in crop types and in irrigation efficiency methods.
0: All right. Peter Glick, we'll leave it there. Thank you so much.
3: Yeah, thanks for having me on.
0: Peter Glick is a senior fellow and co-founder of the Pacific Institute, also a member of the U.S. National Academy of Sciences. We'll go out with a little bit more from Dolly Parton this morning. This is Travelin' Through, a song she wrote for the soundtrack of the film Transamerica, film about a trans woman taking a road trip across the United States.

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5: I want to be clear with you all that a new day has come. To San Francisco, to Oakland, to Baltimore, to Ferguson, to Atlanta, there is a movement sweeping this country. And we are not going to stop until you stop killing us.

0: Peace. You are checking out Law and Disorder. I am your host, Kalonji Chonga, filling in for Cat Brooks. On today's show, talk about the 25th anniversary of Urban Declaration Colonization. Transatlantic slave trade with guests Roger Wareham and Dr. Jahi Johnson. We'll also speak with Deron Chavis about urban farming, climate change, and social justice. Don't touch that dial. We'll be right back with you after the news.
1: I'm Max Pringle with these headlines. Meta has agreed to pay $17 billion and add child safety measures to its Facebook and Instagram platforms to end a landmark federal trial over teen social media addiction and settle claims filed by California and 46 other states. California Attorney General Rob Bonta and other state attorneys general made the announcement today. California, Colorado, Kentucky, and New Jersey were among 29 states that sued the tech giant in 2023, but the deal cuts short the trial, which was expected to see CEO Mark Zuckerberg take the stand before a jury in a federal court in Oakland. The agreement is worth $353 million in Virginia alone and is one of the biggest state consumer protection settlements in history. The Commerce Department released a quarterly report today showing that the U.S. economy grew at a sluggish 1.5% pace from April through June. But consumer spending stayed strong. The report showed that the country's gross domestic product, or the nation's output of goods and services, decelerated from a 2.1% pace from January through March. The second quarter growth number was unchanged from the department's first estimate. Still, consumer spending, which accounts for about 70% of U.S. economic activity, increased at a healthy 3.4% annual clip. That's up from about 0.5% in January through March. The reason for the lackluster growth number was a surge in imports. U.S. Senator Darlene Graham won the Republican nomination Tuesday to replace her late brother Lindsey Graham on South Carolina's general election ballot. Graham defeated Congressman Ralph Norman in the special Republican primary runoff 2 weeks after they were the top two vote-getters in a 10-way primary. In her victory speech, Graham pointed to her years heading the South Carolina Commission for the Blind as proof of her dedication to public service.
2: For the past 30 years, I've worked hard for the people of South Carolina, and for the past 7 years, I've led a state agency. And I understand the struggles facing South Carolina families because I've faced them too. As your senator, I will continue to work to grow our economy and put South Carolina families first.
1: Despite being a political newcomer, Graham bested some of South Carolina's top political names in the special election. She was appointed by Governor Henry McMaster to serve out the remainder of her late brother's current term and picked up President Trump's endorsement along the way. Pennsylvania health officials report that two unvaccinated residents have died after being infected with measles. Julie Walker has more.
3: They're the first measles-related deaths in the U.S. this year, following three last year. State officials are not giving any more details about the two people, except that they lived in Lancaster County. The U.S. is experiencing its worst measles outbreak since 1991, with 2,777 cases as of Thursday. In November, international health officials will assess if the U.S. and Mexico have lost their measles-free status. Vaccination rates have dropped below the 95% needed to prevent outbreaks, with exemptions rising to an all-time high among kindergartners. I'm Julie Walker.
1: Yemen's Iran-backed Houthi rebel group said this week that it attacked a vessel off Saudi Arabia's port city of Yanbu in the Red Sea. Saudi Arabia's national shipping company, Bahri, later said one of its vessels, the Amzan, was involved in a maritime incident in the Red Sea earlier in the day, adding that the crew were all safe. Yanbu is Saudi Arabia's main Red Sea oil port, where millions of barrels a day are loaded, and it has become the main route out for Saudi oil, skirting the Strait of Hormuz, which has been blockaded by Iran. Shipping from Yanbu has itself faced disruption since the Houthis declared a blockade on Saudi-linked vessels in the Red Sea last month. The Houthi blockade and attacks on Saudi shipping and oil interests have threatened to reignite that country's devastating civil war, which ended after a decade and a shaky truce in 2022. That war killed an estimated 400,000 people, displaced millions, and pushed millions more into food insecurity. The Iran-backed group has repeatedly attacked and seized aid shipments intended for civilians. The moves have severely disrupted humanitarian assistance. The U.S. stock market is drifting after a report said inflation last month was a touch worse than economists expected. The S&P 500 edged down by 0.1% today, but remains near its all-time high set earlier this month. The Dow Jones Industrial Average dipped 43 points, and the NASDAQ Composite slipped 0.2%. Wall Street is making relatively few big moves ahead of an earnings report coming in from its most influential stock, Nvidia, after trading ends for the day. The bond market is holding relatively steady following some brief swings, while oil prices continued to drop. Tributes are pouring in from around the world following the death Tuesday at 80 of legendary country music singer, songwriter, actor and philanthropist Dolly Parton. Julie Walker has this look back.
3: Her career spanned decades with hits like Jolene, I Will Always Love You, and 9 to 5. Born in Tennessee, she rose from humble beginnings, which she spoke with the AP about.
4: I'm just working, girl. I always say, and it's the truth, that I am a workhorse that looks like a show horse.
3: She wrote hundreds of songs, totaling more than 100 million worldwide sales, more than a billion streams, winning 10 Grammys with 55 nominations and 2 Oscar nominations for her music.
4: I wore a lot of makeup. I wore a lot of hair. And my look, sincerely, came from a very honest place. It was a country girl's idea of glamour, just like my song of Backwoods Barbie. I wanted to be pretty more than anything in the world.
3: In the end, she had it all. Talent, beauty inside and out, and the adoration of fans worldwide. I'm Julie Walker.
1: Sunny today in the San Francisco Bay Area, highs in the 70s and 80s, lows tonight in the 50s. In the Central Valley, a heat advisory is in effect. High of 101, lows tonight in the 70s. Those are the headlines. I'm Max Pringle on KPFA.
0: Welcome to Law and Disorder. I am Kalonji Jamachanga, sitting in for Cat Brooks. Today we're talking about the 25th anniversary of the Durban Declaration criminalizing the transatlantic slave trade. Our guests are Roger Wareham. Roger Wareham is a human rights lawyer who specializes in international law and criminal law. He was also co-counsel in having the Central Park Five's, now the Exonerated Five, convictions overturned and then securing a multi-million dollar settlement from New York City. He was lead counsel in a federal class action lawsuit seeking reparations for 17 major U.S. corporations. He's a former political prisoner and has represented several political prisoners, including Sekou Odinga, Dr. Matula Shakur, Abdul Haq Islam, and Jihad Abdul Mumin. Roger is a founding member of the December 12th Movement, a Black non-governmental organization defending the human rights of Black people, both in the U.S. and throughout the African diaspora. We also have Dr. Lawrence Jahi Johnson, a professor of sociology at Brooklyn College at the City University of New York. His teaching and scholarly interests revolve around the study of Black politics in the United States. He is a member of the December 12th Movement, a Pan-African human rights organization who operates locally and internationally on issues from police brutality to reparations. Brothers, welcome to KPFA. Law and Disorder, how are you feeling?
5: Good morning. Glad to be here with you, man.
0: Man, you know, I'm here with, for the first time, with Cool Roger Wareham. You know what I'm saying? He's like a legend in these streets for folks that don't know, you know.
6: Yeah, bio was impressive, wasn't it?
0: Man, listen, man, look, man, you know, I'm glad you said it, Jahi. I'm glad you know what I mean? Cause he be trying to act humble on the low, but you know what I mean? We know what time it is. Definitely welcome to the show. We brought you here today because of the fact that, as we know, right now, we're moving up on the the 25th anniversary of the Durban Declaration. For folks who are unfamiliar, and, you know, as we all know that, you know, we've been in these movement streets for quite a while, but some of these organizers here today, they weren't even around 25 years ago. So if you all don't mind breaking down what this thing is all about, because I'm talking to people about it and they're like, the Durban 25 year? What are you talking about? What's Durban? Right. They don't even know what Durban is, but let's.
5: Right.
0: Let's get it started.
5: Let me, and that is not surprising that people don't know about Durban or the UN World Conference Against Racism that was held 25 years ago in Durban, South Africa. So that's when we talk about Durban. That's what we're talking about. The World Conference Against Racism, this World Conference Against Racism was significant because it was the first time that the international community actually classified, declared that the transatlantic slave trade and slavery was a crime against humanity and that the reparations were due to the descendants of the victims of that crime. And that happened 25 years ago, but I just want to give a little background on how we even got to that point. Our organization, the December 12th Movement, started going to the United Nations in 1989 as part of the Freedom Now campaign for amnesty for U.S. held political prisoners and prisoners of war. And when we got there, we found that, in addition to making the point around the political prisoners and prisoners of the war, there was just a lot of confusion and misinformation around the status of Black people in the United States. That the United States had propagated that everybody was living like Oprah Winfrey and Michael Jordan, that's how everybody lived. And that in order to correct that misimpression, in order to carry out the mandate that Malcolm had set out around taking our situation, taking it, breaking out of the civil rights restriction, putting it in human rights and taking it to the World Court, which at that point was United Nations, you had to be going there every year. And we got some real good instruction from the Cuban diplomats who were there in terms of, if you want to make an impression, you got to come every time and you got to have your facts and you got to be able to make your case. So from 1989, we have been going to the United Nations before, pre-Google. I mean, we just did hard research and took the actual material conditions that Black people face and able to just show the world that we might be in the same country, we might even have the same passport, but when you compared our conditions of life to those of the white population, you might as well be talking about an industrially developed country and a developing country, if you just look at the statistics. And so what we did in terms of the World Conference was we organized people in the United States, because at that point, reparations was still not a real global issue. It was really, the impetus really came from the United States and Queen Mother Moore and so we organized, we went around the country, had meetings around the country with folks, us and the National Black United Front. And eventually we organized 400 people to go to South Africa, to go to lobby. And as I say, they didn't go for a tour. They didn't go for a safari. They came and went to lobby the different countries around the points we were trying to make. We went there with an agenda that had 3 points. One was that declaration of the transatlantic slave trade. The second was around reparations. And the third was to establish that racism doesn't exist in the abstract. There's an economic basis for why it continues to thrive and people benefit from that. And so we took 400 people to Durban. It's called they were called the Durban 400. And for your listening or viewing audience, there's a documentary called the Durban 400, which talks about the organizing that went into that. The final declaration, which established those points, was a victory. It was a Pan-African victory of the diaspora. And the diaspora wasn't just Black folks from the U.S. They were from the Caribbean. They were from Central and South America. They were from Europe. They Australia. It was that. And working with the African countries and the Caribbean countries that helped produce that. The United States walked out United States and Israel walked out because the United States took the position that from the very first organizing for this, the United States position was, if there's going to be any discussion around compensation, which was their shorthand for reparations in this world conference, we're not going to participate. When they finally walked out of the conference a year and a half after they made this first declaration, they didn't do it saying we're leaving for reparations. They did it saying we're leaving because this whole process is anti-Semitic, because they were saying if there was any attacks on Israel and Zionism, it meant it was anti-Semitic. The
0: Roger.
5: When you read it, that there's nothing. So
0: Roger, you're breaking up, Roger.
5: Okay. I just saw your thing. So,
0: you're good.
5: I'll let Jahi take it over. Okay. Jahi, you want to take it over from there?
6: Yeah. So, just going back 25 years ago, I think it's interesting. It was not interesting, but it makes sense that most people don't know about it, even people who are involved in reparations. It almost took me as a shock, but I also had to remember my own context because I was in college getting ready to graduate, and my primary influence at the time in thinking about reparation was what happened in Durban. And then, you know, you had the national rally in 2002, all this activity, but it kind of like goes away to some degree, or not goes away, but there's an explosion in like 2014, then again in 2020 around George Floyd. And most of these people are coming on a reparation scene not having had any ground in what happened at Durban. And it's almost like they're starting from scratch, you know, and then they represent reparations as any type of thing. It could even be like student loans or, you know, stuff like that, as opposed to what was the actual struggle in Durban to actually declare the slave trade and slavery a crime against humanity, which means that we have to be talking about criminals and the crime. A lot of what we hear in terms of reparations today doesn't even get to the point that, you know, this is a crime. And then if we fast forward to, you know, what happened in March of this year, it's the gravest crime. So we begin the conversation with who is the criminals, right? What is the criminal system? You know, is it legitimate? So we bring into questions racial capitalism and everything else. But the fact that people haven't heard of Durban, they start from somewhere else. And this is where Roger says the whole point of Durban was to ground it in an economic reality in which the descendants of the enslaved are owed. So I think it's purposeful, and, you know, a big part of our commemoration is to make sure that people return to some grounding of what is an international movement.
0: So when you all talk about, you know, it's not addressed as a crime, right? And you talk about the U.S. and Israel walking out during this particular conference because they want to claim that it was anti-Semitic because you're talking about criminal acts, right? What does that mean in you know, in context of reparations as a whole? Because to your point, you know, for meetings that I've attended throughout the years, you know, the fact that it's a crime, the fact that it's genocide, the fact that it's, you know, kidnapping, so on and so forth, involved, the fact that people have parlayed empires off of this criminal activity is often left out. Why is that?
5: It's left out because the criminals don't want to acknowledge their culpability. You know, I do criminal defense, and I've never had a situation where if my client was convicted, that the judge would then say, you know, why don't you decide how we should punish you? Well, that's the position that they're in around. They don't want to acknowledge it as a crime, because if you acknowledge it as a crime, then the question becomes, then what's the penalty for it? What's the restitution for it? How do you make people whole? So then you hide it behind something else. It's anti-Semitism. And it's not just a historical crime. To frame it in contemporary legal language, it's a continuing criminal enterprise. United States was a criminal enterprise that didn't, the crime didn't end on 1865. They just found different ways of continuing the crime and continuing and that we were always the default basis of who felt that crime, not the only ones, but if, when nobody else was feeling pain, we were always the ones, who feel it. So our position around, reparations and why we're having, these reparations activities on August 29th with about the 25th anniversary of the beginning of the World Conference is that we want to raise up to our folks to understand, really what reparations is about, why it relates to their their ability to live on a day-to-day level and what they need to do to be involved to make that real, that it's not the purview of a few reparations activists and organizers. It really requires the participation of the masses of our people, if we're going to make that real.
0: Right, Roger. I know, you know, as we mentioned in your illustrious bio, as our brother Jahi pointed out, one of the fights that, you know, that we fight for is for the freedom of political prisoners. And for folks like myself, to me, there is no reparations without the liberation of political prisoners. And I feel like, you know, in times of war, the U.S. and any other forces, there's no negotiation until you give their troops back. What are you all's stance on political prisoners in regards to reparations?
5: Our stance is, you know, free them all. That the United States doesn't even acknowledge the existence of political prisoners. You know, so the first thing might be just to hear them say, yeah, that's true, but it's to free them all. That we can't, you know, particularly we're in Black August. This is the month that really raises up the issue of what is owed to our, you know, our incarcerated, prisoners, that a lot of times I don't think people see the connection between whatever progress Black folks have made in this country and the role that the organizers made of it. And always the government's view was to criminalize that activity, even if it was tally house around reparations and, you know, is to criminalize them.

0: Well, just that organization, it was people already advocating, not just in the US, but taking that struggle to the international arena. So, Malcolm's mandate, but it's also, our history. We know that we will not find justice within the confines of the US. So we have to be internationalists. We have to be Pan-African. So if we don't start with that starting point that, we have to organize our people for something that takes us beyond the US, then we're betraying our own history. So once you actually have D12, who was actually dealing with torture and abuse of prisoner, violation of human rights in 1989, going to the UN, going to Geneva, MBUF as well, who's also charged in the US with genocide, you have the makings of two groups who say we're representing on an international stage, but how can we mobilize our people domestically to continue that struggle? So it is this inside-outside game that's super important. And that's the biggest danger or worry when we look at all these reparations groups, commissions, and task force. They seem to be solely confined within a municipal jurisdiction. So now you're really clipping the history of Black politics, whether you're talking about a Paul Robeson, Queen Mother Moore, et cetera. They took, our situation beyond the US. And that's what our reparations has to do, but we have to uniquely define what's happening in the US. And we can't be afraid to say that, reparations is not something in which we're going to make peace or fun with the US. Reparations, if you really understand what the crime is, it is to dismantle and deconstruct the reality of the propaganda, this 250th celebration. So we're not trying to fit into something. We're trying to get people who are explicitly understanding the task is revolutionary. It's something far more radical than what somebody might receive. But I think a big part of what our struggle is trying to rescue reparations from the liberal opportunism of, a lot of the people who are involved. And I guess it's not controversial to call out, but I guess it's also a critique of the left, because in many cases, people allow, that virtual idea of reparations to dominate, where in the streets, people understand that this is about justice, and we have to make sure that the people in the streets are organizing for justice. And it is nothing about just history. It's everything about our current condition that history informs.
1: I appreciate that. We have time for a couple more questions, and one that I want to ask, because I'm thinking about 25 years ago, and I'm thinking about the fact that during that time, there was a media blackout. It's often noted that the momentum generated in Durban on September 8th, 2001 was almost immediately overshadowed globally by the events of 9/11 just days later. How did that shift in global focus impact the implementation of the DDPA, and how many organizers kept the Durban mandate alive despite the silence?
2: Okay. When people are on show, they say, oh, that's a good question. I say, why they say it? But that is a good question. The events of 9/11 certainly slowed the momentum, because coming out of Durban, we had people from, like I said, around the country or around the world who were going back with a mandate in their countries, saying, how do we push this forward? And so that certainly slowed it. Inside the U.S., before we left Durban, there had been a discussion around the different groups that were there around having a march, a reparations rally, a national reparations rally in D.C. on Marcus Garvey's birthday on August 17, 2002. And that slowed that down some, but that went on, that went on. It was the first national reparations rally. And by the estimate of the national parks, and they always underestimate, they said there were at least 50,000 people there. So it slowed it down, but it didn't deter it. At the same time, there were other things happening. I was with some people. We filed a lawsuit, a class action federal lawsuit, seeking reparations from 17 companies that were owed their current existence to the slave trade and slavery. All those things

0: had people discussing it and started to move on it. It did hit a low, you know, that Jahi referred to, which then picked up again in 2014, with, in Ferguson, and then in 2020 with George Floyd, because I think what those events did with just the blatant assassination of our folks by law enforcement and white vigilante mobs raised the whole question of these are crimes and reparations is owed us because this is part of the same criminal activity. So I think it's something that we've grown on, and we're hoping that by emphasizing the 25th anniversary of Durban, and here we are in 2026, we can catalyze and push forward that motion both locally and nationally, and internationally, because I think what Durban did was it put reparations on the international agenda before it had really been restricted to the United States, but it made it global and really in one sense irresistible. The question is, what is going to be our role in it in terms of forcing the United States up against the wall around it? It's not going to happen simply because it's the right thing to do, or because they might be looking at international, you know, penalties under international law. The significance of crimes against humanity are like murder; they have no statute of limitations. So, if there is a venue that you could take the United States to, they couldn't claim, well, like they always say, oh, that was long ago; that's in the past. There's no long ago with a crime against humanity.
1: No question. Now, I appreciate that. We got about 2 minutes, brothers. See, time flies when we were Roger Wareham. Shall we do that, Jahi? Now, he already knew the deal. You know what I mean? So
0: let me say this for your listening audience. Just to sort of sum up, go to DurbanReparations.org and you get a sense of the things that are going to be happening on August 29th. That's Durban, D-U-R-B-A-N, reparations.org. It'll give you a sense of what's happening, what may be happening in your area, or what's happening around the country, so that, you know, it'll give you the kind of background we think is really important.
1: See, that brother was so cool. I was going to ask him the question. He just went on into it. He made sure that he got that plug. Like, I don't know what I'm doing.
2: Well, let me just add real quick. I hear a lot of discussion about the brothers and sisters who are being hung, lynched, and then we're not getting any type of real reliable information in terms of what's happening locally. They call them suicides and everything else. The very fact that we have that level of suspicion, which is totally warranted, that is the case for reparations. We are a population of 50 million within the United States who knows that we have not had any type of justice. So it's a failure of imagination if we don't look at these type of things that's happening and say, this supports our reparations case. It's not about what happened in history. It's about what's happening now rooted in history, right? And then you bring in everything else. But I firmly believe that our people need to be talking, thinking reparations in a way that address our most dire needs, from housing to health care to white vigilante justice. People start to think that reparations is just, what can I get? No, it's about really bringing into question the entire system and then doing something about it.
1: No doubt. Brother Roger Wareham and Jahi Johnson, we appreciate you joining us today on Law and Disorder. Give us that website one more time for folks who are out there planning on, you know, getting involved this weekend.
0: Right. DurbanReparations.org. Just D-U-R-B-A-N, reparations.org. And I want to thank you, Kalonji. You know, you're a hell of an interviewer. Seriously.
1: we're on the NCBL, National Coalition of Black Lawyers, together.
0: And right. Disclosure, right? In the interest of disclosure.
1: Yeah.
0: Full disclosure.
1: Yeah. So now I'm okay today, but it's all good. I appreciate that, brother. Definitely y'all stay on top of things. Thank y'all for joining us today and enlightening us. And, you know, we'll see you again soon. You're checking out Law and Disorder on KPFA. And that was Roger Wareham and Jahi Johnson. Next up, we have another brother who is no stranger to the world of controversy. You know what I'm saying? My my brother in revolution. This brother here, been knowing for quite a while, hardworking, making sure that, you know, the people are being fed from Virginia and throughout. This brother right here, Deron Chavis, is an urban farmer, educator, change maker. He's been a pivotal figure in community advocacy in Richmond. And that's Richmond, Virginia, because I know we're recording in California right now. He's the founder of the Central Virginia Agrarian Commons and Happily Natural organizations that work to increase access to the land and healthy food for Black and Brown communities. What's happening, Deron Chavis? How you feeling today, brother?
3: What's going on, my brother, man? Thank you for having me, man. It's good to see your face, man. Good to be in a place to be.
1: You know what we do around here, man. I'm it's always an honor to see you, and to, you know, get down and dirty on what's going on out here. I want to brought you on today because of the fact that, you know, when we talk about agriculture and we talk about farming, oftentimes, you know, folks think of, you know, some old folks with a pitchfork, you know what I mean? And, you know, back in the day with some tractors and a few, you know, some livestock, so on and so forth. What is urban agriculture and what does it look like today in 2026?
3: Oh man, urban agriculture is the production, aggregation, innovation, and distribution of food in cities, you know, or high population, densely populated areas. Essentially, man, it looks like a lot of things, man. You know, it could look like a vacant lot that's been transformed into a green space that produces food. It could look like, you know, a half acre lot. That parcel of land that's been transformed into a farm or an orchard. It could look like, you know, a building that's been refurbished and turned into an indoor farm. I mean, it could be a little 6x4 raised bed in the back of your house, man. It shows up in so many different ways. It's very flexible. Right. I throw in that it's about aggregation, innovation, and distribution on top of the production, because in urban spaces, you know, we don't have a lot of access to land. It's a tense conversation because folks want to develop for housing or commercial properties. But urban agriculture also looks like farmers markets. It also looks like folks copping produce from farmers that are more rural and distributing that into their communities. It also looks like innovation. People taking produce that's been grown by farmers and turning it into products. We run a delivery system. So for the distribution, you know, we pick produce up from farmers in rural areas and distribute that into housing communities, senior homes, churches, directly to your doorstep. You know, all of that is urban agriculture. It's really a misnomer. When people say urban agriculture, it's just essentially agriculture or agricultural related businesses that are operating in high densely populated areas like the city.
1: No doubt. I appreciate that explanation because, you know, like you said, you know, oftentimes, you know, being on the eve of Armageddon, you know, in 2026, you know, people talk about revolution. They talk about movement. They talk about, you know, as the brothers just mentioned, reparations and the lengthens and so on and so forth. And they talk about self-determination, but rarely in the conversation is self-determination is farming, is agriculture, growing your own food. One of the most revolutionary acts. Of course, we know in the past with our ancestors, it was natural. Now, when you say you're a Black farmer, a cat look at you like you're a magician. Like, you know what I'm saying? I want to ask, you know, in 1920, Black farmers operated over 900,000 farms and held roughly 16 to 19 million acres of agriculture, that collapsed by over 90% today. How did systemic discrimination by financial institutions, predatory legal practices like heirs' property and agency bias directly trigger this massive loss of land and generational wealth?
3: Well, you know, Reconstruction was a real catalyst for Black farmers, Black people, period, man, just copping land. You know, we had all of the skilled labor in the South, so when they had to pay us, we was taking money and purchasing land en masse. But, you know, you got to throw it back to the reasons why we were brought here and just to select the settler colonial project. You know, it was never intended for us to have ownership and control over space, over places to be. You know what I mean? Specifically, we were brought here for agricultural labor extraction. So in between 1920 and today, you know, the U.S. government was implicit and discriminating against Black and brown farmers. You know, that work has been highlighted by people like Timothy Pickford. Timothy Pickford was the main litigant in the Pickford versus Glickman class, Black farmer class action lawsuit that ended in a $1 billion settlement, largest settlement, class action settlement against the U.S. government in history. And, you know, I also want to frame this too, in this conversation about social justice and Black liberation movements, because it's been the farmers who were on the front line of supporting civil rights struggle, across the South. You know, we talk about the Freedom Riders and people coming down into the Black Belt to organize voters. Those, activists were staying with and organizing with Black farmers. These are the people that had land and had space to actually hold folks safely and feed folks, you know, when it came down. And the government, U.S. federal, as well as local municipal governments, didn't take that effort lightly, you know? They were punitive to those farmers. Specifically, We hear about the cases where folks were going to the USDA trying to get access to the programs, but that's just the tip of the iceberg. It gets deeper when we talk about the legal terrorism that was enacted against these farmers, specifically in county clerk's offices, where people were rearranging plot lines, where people were forcing signatures on wills, not to mention racial terrorism, where people were, you know, literally having to fight for their lives with neighbors, you know, in order to, you know, live, you know, people showing up at your doorstep with threats and et cetera. Some people had to dip, you know, and literally leave. So, you know, that conspiracy between federal government offices, state level and local municipal level, plus private citizens, is the reason why so much land was lost. You mentioned heirs' property. Heirs' property is a very diabolical process where an individual could be an inheritor of land from their forefathers, but it might be 2-3 generations down the line. And if that person didn't leave a will explicitly stating how that land would be broken up between all of the heirs, you know, you might have 16-20 people that are all equal shareholders on a 500-acre plot of land, right? And if someone, a developer in particular, comes up and says, hey, yo, you know, you're one of the 25 people that are equally sharing in this land, but I got an offer of $30,000 for your share, that developer can then force a sale of the other 25 people and get that 500 acres for pennies on the dollar. So, you know, it's the combination of these legal fictions and the government on a government level, plus the racial terrorism, plus the legal terrorism that was enacted against those farmers in retribution for their holding and protecting those activists that came down into the South to force the government to pass the Civil Rights Act and the Voting Rights Act. It's a part of the ongoing war against Black and brown people. This land conversation is critical because they're not making any more land, and the object today is really to sequester more of that land for things like data centers, you know, things like solar farms and et cetera, as, you know, the economy collapses and these other money-making schemes are coming up for the technocratic and oligarchy that exists in our country.
1: Yo, man, I'm, you know, again, you know, just listening to you and, you know, getting the point across to the listeners and to the viewers that everything is political. You understand what I'm saying? And so, you know, not even a piece of cake is a piece of cake. You understand what I'm saying? You know, the farmer has something to do with that. You know what I mean? But, you know, in thinking about this, just like, and also, you know, you pointing out the whole civil rights piece because of the fact that folks just look at it like King and the crew came down marching and, you know, and they had some hotels and everything was cool and they went back home. Yeah.
3: Nah. They were rooted in community movements that already existed. You know, it wasn't like there was no saviors coming down into the South. There were Black families that were already working, you know, to get access to the resources that, you know, were necessary. And when those folks went home, you know, when all the activist personalities, when the icons left, those farmers were still there. So then you had people like, you know, for example, Shirley Sherrod and Charles Sherrod with New Communities Inc. They set up organizations to protect the land, right? New Communities Inc. was the first community land trust in this country, and it basically set itself up to acquire land specifically to protect it for farmers to farm and for Black folks to have affordable housing. Same thing with Fannie Lou Hamer with Freedom Farms Cooperative. You know, she did almost identical work in Mississippi. So I think where we left off in the civil rights movement was the realization that this political power, you know, the ability to get elected and to vote was not sufficient, that we actually had to have control of space and place so that we can build and have, as you clearly articulated, self-determination in this country. But without us having access to healthy food and a place to stay, you know, we're always going to be on the defensive, trying to figure out how we, you know, navigate these systems. Fannie said it best, man. She talked about, you know, if I got a pig in a farm, you know, they can't boss me around. If I can feed myself at minimum, then, you know, all of these, efforts to try to oppress me are mitigated. I can maneuver in a different way. And even in my, reality as an activist in 2026, you know, me owning land, me owning my home, you know what I'm saying? And having that control and power allows me to maneuver in activist spaces differently than many of my peers, because, you know, I'm not beholden to able to show up and what's at risk for me. You know what I'm saying? In terms of like showing up and doing the work and what I'm able to even say or speak on, you know? So farmers are, they're essential, man. They have to be the vanguard, the floor for what we're doing as far as revolutionary movements. Yeah, they got the land for us to have a house on. We just built our first house, our first tiny house a couple of weeks ago out here. And it's like, yo, you know, it's a game changer because now if you need a place to stay, you can come stay with us. We got a place for that. And we got food. So those two things off the table for somebody that's trying to organize. So, yeah.
1: No doubt. So, real quick, we got about 3 minutes, and I'm self-critical because of the fact that, you know, there's so much for us to talk about, and that's definitely not enough time. But for the past 23 years, you know, one of the things that we talk about is organizing is the new cool. And I'm going to say that you've definitely been key in making organizing cool. You know what I mean? You know, for the last 23 years, you've been working on a particular project, Happily Natural Day. For folks who are unfamiliar with it, break that down. Let's try to do that in 3 minutes. We're going to make this work.
3: Happily Natural Day is a liberation zone. It's an annual festival that takes place in Central Virginia the last Saturday of August that brings together the diversity of blackness across regions and across lived experiences. It's music, vendors, educational workshops, and panel discussions where we can kind of turn up, but at the same time, we can talk about what issues are affecting our community today. We try to make it palpable, the movement, bring the musicians, bring the artisans in, but at the same time, you know, let's careen this into a conversation about the work we need to be doing in our community ongoing to show and prove what loving ourselves looks like. It's all about loving ourselves, but if we love ourselves, then we got to organize in order to make sure that our communities are protected and we are thriving, not just on the defensive, but that we are creating the self-determined communities that our ancestors have articulated in years before.
1: So, and you did an excellent job. If I'd have asked some of the other comrades to do that, we'd have been on here 15 more minutes. I ain't gonna name no names, but real quick, two things. Who are some of the past guests and going on this weekend?
3: Yeah, well, in the past we've had Dead Prez, The Last Poets, Talib Kweli, Bilal. We've had people like Asher Kwesi, Dr. Lila Africa, Renoko Rashidi, Queen of Four. This year we got Smith and Wesson, we got Psy Rock, we got Crisis, we got Charm Taylor, Hezekiah. You know, it's an all-star lineup of movement adjacent musicians and artists that are coming to bring content and messages to uplift and inspire, while at the same time, you know, we're going to organize together. We're going to figure out how we're going to, you know, survive this madness that's going on and thrive in the years to come.
1: Give us the website real quick, Ruff.
3: TheNaturalFestival.com or HappilyNatural.org.
1: No doubt. We appreciate you coming on, joining us today, and we will see you in a few ticks. We've been joined today by our brother, Deron Chavis, from Happily Natural Day, Happily Natural Festival. This is Law and Disorder. I am Kalonji Jamachanga, sitting in for our sister, Kat Brooks. Next up, we're going to listen to an interview that our sister Kat Brooks did. And again, thank you, Deron. And no doubt. Roll the tape.
3: See you later.
1: Yes, sir.
4: Our mission here is to expose, agitate, and build a new world where all of us thrive. But how do we get there? How do we build a world many of us have only seen in our dreams? That's where we believe the artists come in. The last few minutes of our show each day features a resistance and residence artist holding down a weekly residency with us, helping imagine a different, more liberated world. Our resistance and residence artist this week is Oakland-based poet, playwright, and performer Amy Suzarin. Let's talk about the book. You have a new book of words coming out. What is it? What are your themes?
5: Yeah. Well, it's kind of the center right now. That's what I kept thinking about it, because so much of like my child is in here, and so much of my wishes and dreams and hopes of how we pass on legacy is in here too. So it's called Birth Language, and is published by Theatucha Press. Book of poems. I like to call it it's like a hybrid, multilingual. I would like to call it a prayer in poems. I mean, it's actually opens with incantations, and there's poems that are like exorcisms. There's poems that are about rebirthing. There's poems. So, I think that this book, it's really in concerned with time traveling to the history, like early encounters with the Filipino island peoples and other island peoples that were quote unquote discovered. I'm putting air quotes right now. That were, you know, and you know, some of the source texts that I use were like the Sucesos de las Islas Filipinas of Antonio de Morga, like a lot of these like writings about the early encounters. There's a lot, you know, around Magellan, but kind of like reframing like what really happened or what could have happened. So a lot of it is revisiting and giving, imagining voice into those who didn't have voices, because all of these, you know, since the 1500s, you know, the conquistadores and the scribes were were writing about Filipinos and about people of the Marianas Islands and other, you know, island places. And they were, what were the people saying and thinking and feeling? So some of my poems are like imagining into that voice. And then it goes also more into contemporary times with me, my own growing up and feeling like, you know, a fish out of water. There's a lot of metaphors and tapping into mythologies too around like mermaids and amphibians and fishes and feeling like, you know, I also grew up in the desert. Part of my, you asked me where my growing up story. There's a big chunk of time I was living in the Mojave Desert. So far different from island origins, you know, so a lot of this is how, this connection with over there, the islands and the humidity and the tropics and the life that was very much like animistic and full of spirit, you know, awareness, the anitos, like the spirits and everything. And then trying to live here as this like kind of displaced creature, you know, in this land, you know, but this is where I grew up. So, but I feel like the awareness of the both there and here is shows up throughout my book. And then a big part of it, it's called birth language because it's also about birth and birthing. And, I use some like mythological lens and folkloric lens to look at the process of birthing that I experienced. So birth and language, the title covers a lot. Some of them are in English, Tagalog and Spanish and mixed up. That was part of my process of like trying to craft a new way of talking about history. And then like, how do we, there's a line where it's like, how do we rename ourselves? So there's a sort of like process of searching for, you know, we use this term like decolonizing, but it's like something beyond that, right? Not just decolonizing, but reclaiming, reclamation of self and redefining of ourselves despite all of this like colonization, assimilation, and all the forces that led many of us to this point.
6: 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Our Resistance and Residence artist this week is poet, playwright, and performer.
1: 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A big thanks to the squad, producer Diana Martinez, engineer Kirsten Thomas, and I am your host today for Kalonji Chamachang, sitting in for Cat Brooks. Take care of yourself and take care of each other. Moxie Mounds up next at 9 a.m.

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1: We allow, by the way, other countries don't, but we allow our news and our TV stations and all that to be private capitalist enterprises. And what that means is

0: From New York, this is Democracy Now!
1: The Supreme Court's decision to temporarily allow President Trump's executive order severely restricting mail-in voting to proceed could lead to chaos in the midterm elections. And if this executive order is ultimately upheld on the merits, it could lead to the disenfranchisement of potentially millions of voters come November.
0: With the midterm elections less than 10 weeks away, the Supreme Court has handed President Trump a temporary victory in his attack on mail-in voting. We'll speak to Ari Berman of Mother Jones. Plus, we'll be joined by former Labor Secretary Robert Reich on his recent online fight with Treasury Secretary Scott Bessent and how extreme economic inequality is reshaping the country.
2: There's so much conspicuous consumption at the top. Wealth has moved, has been siphoned off. And it's because the economy is rigged.
0: But first, we'll speak to Karen Attia. Last year, the Washington Post fired her over posts she made following the death of conservative activist Charlie Kirk. Now, a private arbitrator has ordered the Washington Post to rehire her. All that and more coming up. Welcome to Democracy Now!, democracynow.org, The War and Peace Report. I'm Nermeen Sheikh. Amy Goodman will be back later this week. Iran announced that it's resumed negotiations with Oman over managing the Strait of Hormuz. That's despite mounting economic pressure from President Trump. It comes as the U.S. says it has completed the clearing of mines from the Strait of Hormuz. An oil tanker was struck by an unidentified projectile off the coast of Oman on Tuesday. Meanwhile, the U.S. Secret Service said that it was tracking a recent video broadcast by Iranian state television to assassinate Trump's youngest son, Barron. The potential plot alleges that a $10 million bounty had been offered for his killing. In Gaza, Palestinians in Khan Yunus held a vigil at Nasser Hospital for journalists killed by an Israeli strike a year ago. On August 25, 2025, Israel struck Nasser Hospital, killing at least 20 people, including five journalists, who worked for Reuters, the Associated Press, Al Jazeera, and other news outlets. Reuters editor-in-chief Alessandra Galloni and the AP's executive editor, Julie Pace, issued a joint statement Tuesday saying, quote, "We again call on the government of Israel to explain the deaths of these journalists and take every step necessary to protect journalists covering the conflict. We'll continue to seek answers, demand accountability, and call for access to Gaza to provide support to our colleagues who've been covering the war for almost 3 years now." These were the five journalists killed by Israel a year ago. Reuters journalist Hussam al-Masri, who was killed while operating a live video feed at the hospital, Mariam Abu Dakha, who freelanced for the Associated Press and other outlets, Mohammed Salama, who worked for Al Jazeera, Muaz Abu Dakha, a freelance journalist who worked with several news organizations, and Ahmad Abu Aziz. This is the brother of Reuters journalist Hussam al-Masri.
3: They were not numbers, but they were lives moving among us. Each one of them had a dream, a hope, a home, children, and a wife. They were living their lives, but the occupation targeted them for no other reason than they were a voice for the truth, and they were the very symbol of this truth.
0: In occupied East Jerusalem, Israeli forces stormed the Qalandia Training Center, a major UNRWA facility in the Kafr Aqab neighborhood on Tuesday. Troops forced all UNRWA staff out of the facility and ordered them not to come back. The Jerusalem governorate reported that five Palestinians were wounded by Israeli gunfire near the Qalandia training site. This is UN spokesperson Stéphane Dujarric.
4: Today's actions are the fifth instance of unauthorized entry by Israeli authorities in the center since May this year and follow other unacceptable breaches of inviolability and of interference with UNRWA premises in occupied East Jerusalem, including the seizure and demolition of the Sheikh Jarrah compound, as well as cutting off supply of water electricity to multiple other UNRWA facilities.
0: Meanwhile, in the occupied West Bank, far-right Israeli lawmaker Tzvi Sukkot entered the Palestinian village of Madama on Tuesday, escorted by soldiers, and destroyed a limestone monument with a sledgehammer. Video verified by the New York Times shows at least two soldiers standing by without intervening. The U.S. has delisted Syria as a state sponsor of terrorism, eliminating what Damascus calls the last major obstacle to international investment. Syria had been on the list since 1979 after Washington accused Hafez al-Assad's government of backing militant groups. The designation stayed in place under his son Bashar al-Assad, who was ousted in December 2024 by rebels led by Ahmad al-Sharaa, who is now Syria's president. Cuba, Iran, and North Korea remain on the U.S. list of state sponsors of terrorism. U.S. media reported that CIA Director John Ratcliffe made an unannounced trip to Moscow after flight records showed an American military plane landing in the Russian capital. A U.S. diplomatic motorcade was also spotted. The CIA director's reported trip follows a breakdown in U.S. brokered talks on ending the Ukraine war, though Russia did free a former U.S. Marine this month after nearly 4 years in detention. Canada responded to President Trump's tariffs by doubling its tariffs on American steel and aluminum from 25% to 50% on Tuesday. Canada will also impose tariffs ranging from 15% to 50% on about 700 other products. The U.S. had imposed a 50% tariff on $20 billion worth of Canadian imports. This comes as President Trump said on social media he is, quote, giving serious consideration to renaming Lake Ontario Lake America. Here in New York City, an interfaith coalition on Tuesday denounced the upcoming visit of a prominent Hindu nationalist leader from India at Madison Square Garden this Saturday. Mohan Bhagwat is the head of the RSS, a far-right paramilitary organization closely linked to India's ruling BJP party. Prime Minister Narendra Modi is a member of the group, and Bhagwat's rally in New York marks the beginning of a global speaking tour for the 100th anniversary of the RSS. Earlier this year, the United States Commission on International Religious Freedom recommended the U.S. impose sanctions against the RSS for their responsibility for and tolerance of attacks on religious minorities, including Muslims and Christians. This is Brad Lander, the Democratic Party's nominee for New York City's 10th Congressional District.
5: This event harkens back to that 1939 Nazi rally that was hosted at Madison Square Garden with banners of swastikas and tens of thousands of people cheering ethnic and religious hatred and violence of a very similar sort to what Mohan Bhagwat and the RSS are proposing. And MSG said it wouldn't do that again, that it wouldn't host any more hate-filled, bigoted rallies. It should not host this one.
0: ICE detained nearly 50,000 people in July, a record monthly high since President Trump returned to office. ICE has increasingly relied on collaboration from state and local law enforcement to arrest more immigrants at traffic stops, a partnership that's become key to Trump's mass deportation campaign. In related news, New York's legislation prohibiting state and local law enforcement agencies from cooperating with ICE went into effect yesterday. Under the Local Cops, Local Crimes Act, the agreements must be terminated, setting up a potential legal battle with New York counties that have not yet committed to complying with the statute. This is New York Governor Kathy Hochul.
6: ICE's dangerous and aggressive tactics to pursue civil immigration. Again, I'm very clear here. For civil immigration enforcement. This only continues to evoke fear on our streets. And our local cops will not be part of it. Because we hold our police to a higher standard. They hold themselves to a higher standard.
0: Six immigrants who were deported from the U.S. to Liberia last week reportedly resisted getting off the plane and were instead flown to Equatorial Guinea. The Trump administration has secretly expanded these so-called third country agreements, deporting thousands of immigrants to dozens of countries they have no ties to. The immigrants who refused to get off the plane in Liberia were four men from Cuba, one from Brazil, as well as a woman from Cameroon, according to NBC News. The group was told they'd be returning to the U.S., but instead were taken to Malabo City in Equatorial Guinea. In Texas, a federal judge on Tuesday ordered the release of a second key witness in the fatal shooting of Lorenzo Salgado Araujo, the 52-year-old Mexican father who was killed by an ICE agent in Houston on July 7th. Daniel Tirado Pantoja was one of three passengers in Araujo's van the morning of the shooting, along with Araujo's younger brother, Victor Salgado, who is still in ICE detention nearly 2 months later. Pantoja must be released within 48 hours. This comes as the ICE agents involved in Araujo's killing have still not been identified. To see our coverage of this case, go to our website. Colombia's new right-wing president, Abelardo de la Espria, has vowed to deport thousands of immigrants, mainly Venezuelans, from the country. According to the UN, around 2.8 million Venezuelans are currently living in Colombia. This is de la Espria speaking Tuesday.
7: The order to migration is clear start operations in coordination with the police in Barranquilla to find illegal immigrants. First, those committing crimes. Second, those with their situation not regularized, who in the end will have to be deported.
0: A federal judge has temporarily blocked the state of Ohio from requiring residents to present proof of citizenship documentation when registering to vote at motor vehicle offices. The decision is the latest legal setback against efforts by Trump allies to tighten voting restrictions in key states ahead of the midterms in November. This comes as a federal judge in Massachusetts found the Trump administration violated a court injunction by finalizing new regulations with the U.S. Postal Service that would overhaul voting by mail nationwide if they're enforced. Tuesday's ruling prevents the measures from taking effect for now and comes in response to a motion by the League of Women Voters of Massachusetts. This follows a separate ruling by the Supreme Court on Monday, allowing President Trump to implement his executive order restricting mail-in ballots. House Democratic leader Hakeem Jeffries of New York lashed out at critics of his meeting with Trump envoy and son-in-law Jared Kushner, writing on X, quote, "No one from the Trump cartel is getting a pass." The New York Times reports the meeting was arranged by a mutual friend of Jeffries and Kushner and aimed at finding areas of, quote, common ground if Democrats regain control of one or both chambers of Congress in November's midterm elections. News of the meeting prompted fresh calls for Hakeem Jeffries to step down from his leadership role as the top House Democrat. Tommy Vitor, a former aide to President Barack Obama, wrote, quote, "Jared Kushner has no actual government job. He just uses his family connections to get money from Gulf autocrats and fund corrupt deals. The only way Representative Jeffries should work with him is with demands for documents and subpoenas," end quote. In South Carolina, Darlene Graham, the sister of the late Republican Lindsey Graham, won the state's Republican Senate primary runoff Tuesday. President Trump had thrown his support behind her candidacy. Graham won the 52% of the vote. Her challenger, Congressmember Ralph Norman, secured 48%. Darlene Graham has never held public office. A federal judge on Tuesday rejected Ghislaine Maxwell's bid to overturn her sex trafficking conviction and 20-year prison sentence, calling her claims, quote, demonstrably meritless. Maxwell was the former girlfriend and accomplice to the late convicted sex offender Jeffrey Epstein. The judge said that Maxwell, acting as the woman in charge of Epstein's various residences, enforced an atmosphere in which employees knew not to speak. He said the tactics she and Epstein relied on were the same ones child predators typically use, and that Maxwell took part in the abuse herself. In Pennsylvania, two unvaccinated people have died from measles. They're the first measles deaths in the U.S. this year. More measles cases have been reported in 2026 than in any year since the virus was declared eliminated in 2000. This is Pennsylvania's Governor Josh Shapiro.
8: So far this year, there have been 393 confirmed cases of measles in Pennsylvania. That is the highest number of measles cases since 1992. Nearly 20% of those cases have resulted in someone being hospitalized.
0: CNN is reporting that members of a specialized team that responds to natural disasters and other emergencies in national parks have been sent to Washington, D.C. to work on President Trump's pet project, ranging from the Lincoln Memorial Reflecting Pool to fountain renovations and removing debris at the East Potomac Golf Course. The officials are also compiling highly detailed status reports for Interior Secretary Doug Burgum. A longtime Park Service employee who spoke anonymously to CNN said, quote, political folks have wanted to know even the tiniest details, and it's always about schedule. Will it be on time? The focus on Trump's beautification projects comes as the western U.S. confronts the most wildfires in a decade and a water crisis that has gripped several states. And legendary singer, songwriter, and country superstar Dolly Parton died Tuesday in Nashville, Tennessee, surrounded by loved ones. She was 80 and had reportedly been battling cancer. News of Dolly Parton's death sparked tributes around the world, honoring a musical legacy that spanned decades. Dolly Parton won multiple Grammys and numerous other awards. Dolly Parton also starred in the 1980 film 9 to 5 with Lily Tomlin and Jane Fonda. During a reunion with her co-stars in 2006, Dolly Parton did an impromptu version of her hit song from the film. Dolly Parton is also remembered as a champion of the working class, an advocate for children's literacy, education, LGBTQ plus and women's rights, healthcare, and for her commitment to philanthropy. Dolly Parton created the Imagination Library, inspired by her father's inability to read and write. The library has gifted more than 300 million books to children over the last three decades. She grew up in extreme poverty in the Great Smoky Mountains of rural Tennessee, and became one of the most influential artists in American history. This is Dolly Parton in her own words speaking when she was inducted into the Songwriters Hall of Fame in 2001.
9: I do know that I'm so honored and so proud to be here, and I've been writing songs all of my life, and this beats the heck out of standing up on the hill above the barn singing to the cows and the chickens and the pigs, practicing all the new songs.
0: And those are some of the headlines. Coming up, we'll speak to Karen Atiyah. Last year, the Washington Post fired her over posts she made following the death of conservative activist Charlie Kirk. Now, a private arbitrator has ordered the Washington Post to rehire her. Back in a minute.

0: No Time for Love Like Now. Michael Stipe and Aaron Dessner performing on Democracy Now!'s 30th anniversary event at the Riverside Church earlier this year. This is Democracy Now!, democracynow.org, the War and Peace Report. I'm Nermeen Sheikh. A private arbitrator has ordered the Washington Post to rehire opinion columnist Karen Atiyah with back pay. Atiyah was fired last fall over comments she made following the fatal shooting of conservative activist Charlie Kirk. Atiyah is an award-winning journalist who served as the founding editor of the Post Global Opinion section. In 2019, she was named Journalist of the Year by the National Association of Black Journalists. She was recognized for her writings about Saudi dissident journalist Jamal Khashoggi, who was assassinated by a team of Saudi agents inside the Saudi consulate in Istanbul, Turkey in 2018. Atiyah had recruited Khashoggi to be a columnist for the Post. But Atiyah's career at the Washington Post came to an abrupt end last year. Shortly after Charlie Kirk was fatally shot, Atiyah wrote online, quote, "For everyone saying political violence has no place in this country, remember two Democratic legislators were shot in Minnesota just this year, and America shrugged and moved on." In a follow-up post, she wrote, quote, "Part of what keeps America so violent is the insistence that people perform care, empty goodness, and absolution for white men who espouse hatred and violence," she wrote. During her arbitration hearing, Atiyah said, quote, "My commentary in general was about how America responds to acts of political violence, and quite often that response is different depending on the identity of the perpetrators of that violence." Karen Atiyah joins us now from Washington, D.C. Karen, welcome back to Democracy Now! If you could respond to the Washington Post decision to rehire you following this lengthy arbitration process.
1: Yes, it's good to be back. Thank you for having me on. What can I say? I feel extremely vindicated. I feel quite tired, quite joyful. I'm sitting here and I'm writing red in honor of the Washington Post Guild. I'm a proud union member, and my ability to even challenge my firing, to file a grievance, and then to go to arbitration was all thanks to the fact that the Washington Post Guild and the Washington Baltimore News Guild had in their contract for binding arbitration. So as much as this is a victory for me, this is a victory for guilds, for unions, and as well as, you know, I'm feeling very much like this is beyond just a job, beyond just me, beyond just the Washington Post. This is a victory for journalism, for anyone who wants to stand up for just speaking the truth. For I was just doing my job. So I really do see this as a symbol that it's worth it to stand up and fight for freedom of expression, for journalistic freedom. And when you fight, sometimes you win, and sometimes you win big, like in my case.
0: So, Karen, could you tell us, have people from the Post been in touch with you since this was announced, and in particular, the Post's former opinions editor, Adam O'Neill?
1: I have heard nothing from Adam O'Neill. The only time I've heard from him was once last year in a meeting, and then secondly during the arbitration where he testified against me. My lawyers and reps at the moment are going back and forth with the Post, as I understand. But for me, I have still not heard anything yet from the Washington Post.
0: And explain, Karen, why exactly, what the justification was that was given for the Washington Post decision to sack you from your post. They cited, among other things, security threats, but not security threats against you.
1: Right. So two things. I mean, the Washington Post argued that my posts disparaged white men and were in violation of their social media policy. Of course, anyone reading with any reasonable amount of reading and grammar comprehension could see that I was talking about white men who choose to engage in hatred and violence. So there was that. And then the Post tried to make the argument that because the Charlie Kirk killing was such an overly emotional time that they had no choice but to distance themselves from me. And I think this is actually a really, really important point of the arbitrator's decision. She reminded the Post of their own policies to protect their journalists, especially in times of heightened social media abuse and attacks. I can say from my experience, frankly, the posts that I made did not engender that much backlash. I was not aware of any threats. And instead of the Washington Post calling me, telling me about the post, they didn't even tell me to take them down. Instead, they threw me to the wolves and basically blamed me for any supposed threat. The Washington Post basically manufactured a crisis of their own making in terms of posts and used that as a reason to get rid of me.
0: And could you place this, Karen, in the context of broader attacks on the media under the Trump administration and also about what's going on internally and has been going on at the Washington Post?
1: So my firing at the time, of course, people familiar with the Washington Post trajectory, particularly over the last couple of years, this came after Jeff Bezos said that the opinion section was only going to cover personal liberties and free markets and nothing else. So there was already a chilling effect and a sense of censorship. There were buyouts that were offered to the entire opinion section, of which I refused. I decided I wanted to stay. And part of the reason why I wanted to stay was because I was the last full-time staff Black opinion columnist in the section. And for a city that has historically been majority Black, I guess I just felt a sense that I needed to stay and do as much of the work as I could. And in terms of the broader picture, there's been an attack on the media. We've seen how, specifically in the Charlie Kirk case, how J.D. Vance, members of the right wing, were explicitly telling people to go after any critics of Charlie Kirk and explicitly telling them to go after their jobs. Of course, we saw what happened to Jimmy Kimmel. All of this is coming in an environment where more and more media are facing pressure to kowtow to Trump, to kowtow to MAGA. And so for me, again, I think this is why my reinstatement and this win means so much for so many people, because they see this as a proxy for standing up to this wave of censorship and oppression and targeting, particularly of Black voices, and removing Black voices deemed as DEI from the public sphere.
0: And could you talk about, in your recent Substack piece, you mentioned Mark Thiessen, the Post columnist who encouraged Charlie Kirk critics to be doxxed and said on social media, using an expletive, F the media and liberal Democrats, but he still has his job at the Post.
1: Right. Well, it all goes back to how, ironically, the Post's treatment of me versus my white male colleagues just goes to the point of how men who encourage harm, or at least support it or appear to platform it, are coddled, are given a pat on the back and allowed to keep going. Whereas myself, a woman journalist, a Black woman journalist, I get the harshest of punishments, and not just the harshest of punishments, but I myself

0: to writing. My beat was writing about race, gender, human rights, and global issues. So I fully expect and frankly demand that I be able to publish freely, that I be able to write freely. So that is what is on the table. They have their marching orders. I'm still waiting to hear from the Post. And as far as my Substack right now, my Substack, I'm going to keep writing until I find out more about what's going to happen with the Washington Post. But as of now, all my options are still on the table. So for now, I'm, like I said, I'm savoring the victory, and I'm hoping to at least pop champagne in the near future.
1: Okay, congratulations again, Karen. Karen Atiyah is former global opinion editor for The Washington Post. We'll link to your latest Substack piece, The Washington Post Fired Me, I Fought and Won My Job Back. Coming up, with the midterm elections less than 10 weeks away, the Supreme Court has handed President Trump a temporary victory in his attack on mail-in voting. We'll speak to Ari Berman of Mother Jones. Back in a minute.

0: Inside My Head by Suva II. This is Democracy Now!, democracynow.org, the War and Peace Report. I'm Nermeen Sheikh. With the midterm elections less than 10 weeks away, the Supreme Court has lifted a lower court injunction on President Trump's executive order seeking to limit mail-in voting ahead of the midterms. Trump's order directed the Department of Homeland Security to create state-by-state lists of eligible voters who are citizens. The U.S. Postal Service would then use the list provided by states to assess if voters should be allowed to vote by mail. On Monday, justices ruled 6-3 that California and 22 other states lacked standing to sue over the issue. The ruling, however, did not address whether Trump had authority to impose the rules. The court's three liberal justices dissented. Justice Ketanji Brown Jackson warned that the majority opinion needlessly injects chaos and uncertainty into the upcoming midterm elections. In related news, on Tuesday, a federal judge in Massachusetts found the Trump administration violated a court injunction by finalizing new regulations with the U.S. Postal Service that would overhaul voting by mail nationwide if they're enforced. While Trump has repeatedly attacked mail-in voting, he continues to vote by mail himself. Voting records in Florida show the president voted by mail in the recent Republican primary. He requested a ballot in late July. The ballot was returned on August 13th. Well, we're joined now by Ari Berman, National Voting Rights Correspondent for Mother Jones. His new piece is titled, SCOTUS Hands Trump a Temporary Win in His Crusade to Restrict Mail Voting. Berman is author of the book Minority Rule, The Right-Wing Attack on the Will of the People and the Fight to Resist It. Welcome back to the program, Ari. If you could just respond to this news, the latest news.
1: Hi, Nermeen. Thank you for having me back on the show. So what the Supreme Court did is it temporarily allowed Trump's executive order severely restricting mail voting to go into effect. It said it was too early for states to challenge this. And this leads to a lot of uncertainty going into the midterms because the Trump executive order would radically restrict vote by mail. It would instruct the Department of Homeland Security to create lists of voters it deems citizens. These lists are likely to be highly inaccurate based on the fact that the Department of Homeland Security has already made these egregious claims of voter fraud that have turned out not to be true. And then it says that the Postal Service

0: can only deliver mail ballots based on these DHS lists. And moreover, it will only deliver mail ballots in states that hand over their voter rolls, which includes sensitive personal information, to the federal government. This is essentially a form of extortion. The Department of Justice is 0-23 in federal court trying to force states to hand over their voter rolls. But the Postal Service is saying that we're not going to deliver your mail ballot unless you hand over this information to the Trump administration. So it basically radically changes how mail voting would work in the U.S. It radically changes the job of the Postal Service from delivering the mail to essentially determining who gets a mail ballot. And if it ultimately goes into effect, it could disenfranchise millions of voters in November.
1: And could you explain, Ari, what is Trump's kind of personal animus against mail-in voting? He apparently thinks that he lost the 2020 election to Biden because of mail-in votes.
0: Yes, he blames mail-in voting for his defeat in 2020, even though he clearly lost for other reasons, namely his handling of the pandemic. Although Trump himself has voted by mail repeatedly. He voted by mail in Florida's primary in August. He voted by mail earlier in a state legislative election. So it seems like Trump's attitude towards mail voting is mail voting for me, but not for thee. And the fact is, 1 in 3 Americans voted by mail in the 2024 election. It is an increasingly popular way of voting for a number of different reasons. There are states that conduct their elections entirely by mail, and this would radically change how mail voting works. Instead of mail ballots being sent to all voters in states that have those kind of laws or being accessible to all voters, it would radically restrict mail voting, and the Trump administration would basically decide who does and does not get a mail ballot. And that appears to be plainly unconstitutional, because states with oversight from Congress run their elections. The executive branch has basically no say in how mail voting works. So this is a massive power grab by the Trump administration to try to restrict mail voting. And it's been blessed, at least temporarily, by the Republican majority on the Supreme Court.
1: So what exactly does it mean? Because right now, the Supreme Court ruling does not have any bearing on voters who will vote in the midterm elections. Is that correct?
0: Yeah, there's a separate injunction that blocks the Postal Service from carrying out Trump's executive order. Now, the question is, what's going to happen with that? Is the Supreme Court going to block that lower court ruling? My expectation is that in the wake of the Supreme Court's decision, states and individuals are going to seek a new injunction blocking the Postal Service from carrying out this executive order, essentially arguing that the executive order itself is unconstitutional and the Postal Service has no legal status to carry it out, because the job of the Postal Service is to deliver the mail, not determine who gets a mail ballot. So this fight is far from over, but the fact that we're even having this conversation less than 70 days out of the midterms, and we're actually wondering, are people going to vote by mail in November? That is extremely disturbing, because election officials and voters need certainty about whether they will be able to vote by mail and whether their mail ballots will be counted. And right now, there's a lot of uncertainty about that.
1: And Ari, just to give, audiences some sense of what's at stake, mail ballots are increasingly popular with voters of both parties. And according to federal data, about 30% of all ballots were cast via mail during the 2024 presidential election. And the process is almost entirely secure. A 2025 Brookings Institution study found only about 4 cases of fraud out of every 10 million mail ballots cast. So if you could just, talk about that, what is at stake in this, and what does Trump think he'll achieve if this executive order is put in place? Who will be excluded?
0: Well, you're right, Nermeen. There's been no evidence shown that mail ballots leads to widespread voter fraud. Every study has found the opposite, that mail voting is safe and secure. So everything that Trump has said about mail voting has been a lie. And the fact that Trump himself continues to vote by mail shows that he actually doesn't believe what he's saying about mail voting. He clearly wants to do this to hurt the Democratic Party. He believes that Democrats vote by mail in larger numbers than Republicans. That's certainly been true in more recent elections, but a lot of Republicans also vote by mail. And there's a number of competitive states this November in Florida, in Arizona, in Alaska, for example, where a lot of people vote by mail and a lot of Republicans vote by mail. So if Trump's executive order goes through, a lot of people, a significant number of Americans, will not be able to vote by mail or will have significant trouble casting a mail ballot. That may harm Democrats more than Republicans, but a lot of Republicans are going to be harmed too, and there could be a lot of collateral damage about this. And the fact is, you're taking a method of voting that basically one in three Americans use, and you're basically saying it's going to be radically changed in the run-up to the election, when mail ballots are going out to voters, to overseas voters, to military voters, in a matter of weeks in certain states.
1: Could you explain also, Ari, some of the limits on what is permissible prior to the midterms, if you could explain what's called the Purcell principle, and the fact that under the Constitution, states and Congress determine voting procedures, not the White House or federal agencies?
0: Yeah, the Constitution is very clear that states with oversight from Congress run their elections, that the president has basically no authority to interfere in state elections. So what the president is trying to do is he's trying to usurp power to take over voting that he doesn't actually have. And when it comes to the Supreme Court, they have been very hypocritical in judging election rules. They have said that it's too close to the election to challenge, for example, discriminatory voting maps, redistricting plans in places like Texas and Alabama, and allowed those to go into effect. But then they just said in this case regarding mail ballots, it was too soon for states to challenge Trump's executive order, even though the midterms were just 70 days away. So in the words of Justice Jackson, they seem to be injecting chaos into the system instead of quashing it. And the question is, when is it too late? Because if it's too early now for states to challenge Trump's executive order, are they supposed to challenge it a month before the election when people have already begun voting by mail in large numbers? So the Supreme Court had a very clear opportunity to make sure the midterms would run smoothly and that people would know that their votes would be counted. And they did just the opposite. They emboldened, at least temporarily, a massive power grab by Trump that could disenfranchise tens of millions of people if it ultimately goes into effect.
1: Well, earlier this month, the Center for American Progress issued a report on how the Trump administration is interfering in the 2026 midterm elections. The authors of the report write, quote, "Perhaps no threat to the upcoming election would be more alarming than the possibility that Trump will declare a national emergency to postpone, cancel, or seize control of the midterm." In February, the Washington Post reported pro-Trump activists have distributed a 17-page draft executive order to declare a national emergency. Ari Berman, your response.
0: Well, Trump has talked about this. He said stranger things have happened in a recent interview. This would be a dramatic escalation of the Trump administration's attempts to interfere in the midterms. What the administration would do was essentially lie that there was foreign interference in elections. That was basically the purpose of his primetime speech last month. And then they would say there's some kind of invented, manufactured national emergency that would give us the power to ban mail ballots or to seize voting machines. I think that would clearly be unconstitutional, but it would scare a lot of people, and it would lead to chaos in the midterms. It could lead to ultimately a constitutional crisis, and I think people are concerned whether the Supreme Court, given what they've done already, would actually block it, because the Supreme Court seems to be sending a signal that no matter how unconstitutional Trump's actions are, we are not going to block him from interfering in the midterms. And that has led to a lot of concerns about how the midterms will go and what steps the administration will take to concretely interfere in the midterms. And I think that risk has increased based on what the Supreme Court did on Monday.
1: And Ari Berman, as you've mentioned, the executive order, Trump's executive order, directed the Department of Homeland Security to create state-by-state lists of eligible voters who are citizens. I mean, if you could elaborate on the implications of that and also explain, has the DHS played a role in elections before in American, recent American history?
0: No. I mean, that's a really good point, Nermeen. I mean, the DHS should have no role in playing elections. The only role the Department of Homeland Security should play when it comes to elections is stopping some kind of cybersecurity threat to elections. And what they've done is they've systematically weakened defenses against cybersecurity. So they are trying to take power when it comes to elections that the agency should not have. They are trying to inject law enforcement into the election in a way that they should not be doing. And they're essentially trying to override state voter rolls. People vote based on their registration in a state. The Department of Homeland Security is trying to create these new lists of voters in each state that it claims are citizens. The problem is that that's not the job of DHS. They don't have this information. It's not their constitutional role. They've also made these ludicrous claims of voter fraud. For example, they claim that 15,000 people, non-citizens, were registered to vote in Nevada. When a closer look was taken at that data, it turned out 185 non-citizens were registered. So they had dramatically overstated the number of non-citizen voting. And that's the fear here, is that if voting proceeds based on these DHS lists, it's going to be inaccurate, it's going to be unconstitutional, and a lot of legitimate American voters are going to be wrongly labeled as non-citizens and unable to vote, either based on shoddy data or an intentional attempt by the Trump administration to prevent people from voting.
1: And Ari, could you explain, I mean, kind of state by state, in what areas, where are the places from which the most people use mail-in voting? Like, what parts of the country, what states, and what areas within states?
0: Well, certainly the West Coast of the country conducts their elections almost entirely by mail. Places like California, Oregon, Washington, there's large use of mail voting in Utah. But it's also used in a lot of swing states, Arizona, Florida, Michigan. These are all places in which a lot of people vote by mail. And ironically, mail voting was something that was used by Republicans more than Democrats until 2020. It was only in 2020, when Democratic voters took the threat of COVID more seriously than Republican voters, that Democrats began using mail voting in larger numbers. That's when Trump began to turn on mail voting. That's when he began to weaponize the Postal Service. And he's repeating that strategy today. He is once again blaming mail voting because it appears that his party is going to lose, the same thing he did in 2020. And he's once again weaponing the Postal Service to try to undermine mail voting, because that's how people are going to get their mail ballots. So we've seen this playbook before. He tried it in 2020. It ultimately didn't work. And the hope is that it ultimately won't work in 2026 as well.
1: Thanks so much, Ari Berman. We're going to leave it there. Ari Berman, national voting rights correspondent for Mother Jones. We'll link to your new piece, SCOTUS Hands Trump a Temporary Win in His Crusade to Restrict Mail Voting. Berman is also the author of the book, Minority Rule, The Right-Wing Attack on the Will of the People and the Fight to Resist It. This is Democracy Now!, democracynow.org, The War and Peace Report. I'm Nermeen Sheikh. Earlier this week, Treasury Secretary Scott Bessent declared a new economic war against Iran in what the White House described as economic D-Day. While Bessent's focus this week has been on Iran and the bond market, earlier this month he publicly attacked our next guest, former Labor Secretary Robert Reich. The spat was over the rising price of Big Macs at McDonald's and the state of the economy. It all began when Robert Reich posted this video online.
2: The Big Mac has a big problem.
3: Bravo, bravo.
2: According to the CEO of McDonald's, fast food chain saw a double-digit dip in visits from lower and middle-income customers in the first quarter of 2025. The reason? Customers can't afford it. While the stock market is riding high and the Trump administration is slashing taxes for corporations and the rich, nothing is trickling down to everyday Americans.
4: What we see is it's really kind of a two-tier economy. If you're upper income, earning over $100,000, things are good. What we see with middle and lower income consumers is actually a different story.
1: That last voice was the CEO of McDonald's, Chris Kempinski. Well, Treasury Secretary Scott Bessent took issue with Robert Reich's video and posted a message online that read in part, quote, "McDonald's problem is called Burger King, Professor." Bessent went on to suggest the University of California, Berkeley, should fire Reich. Besson's comment came shortly after he appeared on CNBC and said the economy is shifting.
3: So we are starting to see, I got sick of hearing about this K-shaped economy. I can say here definitively the K-shaped economy is over.
1: Robert Reich joins us now. He's Professor Emeritus of Public Policy at Berkeley University. He served as Labor Secretary in the Clinton administration from 1993 to 1997. His latest book is just out in paperback titled Coming Up Short, A Memoir of My America. His recent article for The Guardian is headlined, We're Finally Witnessing the Decline of Corporate Democrats. Professor Reich, welcome back to Democracy Now! There are a number of things we want to talk about with you, but let's discuss first this altercation with Treasury Secretary Scott Bessent.
5: Well, he has the, it's not really an altercation. I'm a retired professor. I was Secretary of Labor 30 years ago. He is the Secretary of the Treasury. He has the power. If he's not willing to acknowledge that we have a K-shaped economy, which is a simple way of saying the rich are getting richer, the poor are getting poorer, wealth is going to the top, almost no wealth is going downward. If he doesn't say that and see that and understand that, well, frankly, that worries me.
1: And Robert Reich, were you initially taken aback by Bessent responding to your video?
5: Well, I was taken aback by his nastiness. You know, there's something in this administration. It's almost a kind of testosterone poisoning in which everybody has to be really nasty, put down everybody else. I think they may be emulating the president, you know, their boss. They maybe want to just look and act tough. So for Bessent to say Berkeley ought to fire me because I said we still have a K-shaped economy is silly. It's just, it's the kind of adolescent boy, locker room stuff that a Secretary of the Treasury, presumably you would expect a little bit more intelligence, a little bit more dignity, a little bit more reality.
1: And Professor Reich, I mean, let's talk about this K-shaped economy, the inequality that you've pointed to in your recent Substack piece. You write, for example, and only one figure that I'm quoting is, quote, the richest 1% holds more than half of the value of stocks listed in American stock exchanges. The richest 10% own 92%. So if you could talk about the significance of this, the value of stocks as opposed to the more common measurements of wealth or income distribution, and how these plain numbers can be disputed.
5: Well, I think this is very, very important because a lot of the administration, particularly the president, thinks the stock market is the major indicator of the success of the economy, and it's not. I mean, for years, we've known that there is a big gap between Wall Street and Main Street. And that gap is getting larger and larger and larger. Because, you've got the top, the richest 1% of Americans owning almost half all of the shares of stock available in the United States. And you've got the richest 10% owning 92% of all the shares of stock. So if the stock market goes up, well, that's nice, I guess, for the people who own shares of stock, but it doesn't do anything for most Americans. And even if you throw in the 401ks and their pensions and everything else that may be connected to the stock market, it's only a very tiny portion of the stock market for most Americans. Most Americans rely on their wages. They don't rely on capital gains. Most Americans are finding that their wages are stagnant. In fact, the most recent data we have show that inflation, that is price increases, are rising faster than wages, which means that most Americans are getting poorer. When prices are going up faster than your paychecks, obviously, by just mathematically, you're getting poorer. And this is something that this administration, Scott Bessent and others, just don't either want to admit or don't want to see. This is really a huge deal, because I think the way you look at the economy indicates a lot about what you find in an economy. And if you're only looking at the stock market, and if you're only looking at the indicators that have nothing to do with average working people, you're going to miss out on the big question, which is, how are average working people doing? And the answer to that big question is, they're doing lousy.
1: And so could you elaborate on what the cost of living crisis, you've written about this extensively, of course, the cost of living crisis here in the U.S., and you've pointed out some of the causes, more proximate, the Trump's tariffs, as well as the ongoing war in Iran.
5: Well, the tariffs are obviously pushing up the costs of huge numbers of things. I mean, if we want a lot of new housing in the United States, for example, if you put a tariff on Canadian wood and Canadian wood products and lumber, you can see that the cost of housing is going to be up even higher. If you are running gigantic $40 trillion deficits and you are having a war at the same time in the Middle East that is taking billions of dollars a day, you can see that it's going to affect even mortgage rates that people have to pay. It's going to affect auto loans. There's a negative trickle down effect from a lot of these policies that are affecting average working people. And this is what's the heart of this election. I mean, why are Democrats winning, who are progressive Democrats, who call themselves socialists? Why are they winning? Because they are focusing in on these very practical questions of affordability and how, at the kitchen table, how people simply are getting by. And Democrats, I'm happy to say, Democrats are doing that and are not paying attention to the corporate Democrats that Democrats used to pay attention to.
1: So that is your piece in The Guardian. We're finally witnessing the decline of corporate Democrats. So you say in the piece also that you witnessed the rise of the corporate Democrats starting in the 1980s. And then you also have some advice to progressive Democrats in the upcoming midterms. Let's talk about that.
5: Well, what I saw in the early 80s was the Democratic Party deciding that they would drink from the same trough in terms of funding their elections as the Republicans, because the Democrats thought, Tony Coelho is the congressman who was head of the Democratic Congressional Campaign Committee at the time, he thought that since Democrats had been in charge of the House of Representatives since 1955, he would be in charge forever. Democrats would be in charge forever, and therefore, why not make this pact with Republicans and basically drink the corporate funds, drink from the same trough of corporate funding? Well, it was a pact, unfortunately, an unholy alliance, because it meant that in the 80s and the 90s and the first decades of this century, the Democratic Party was much more dependent on corporate money than ever before. And in nature and in politics, the same rule holds. You don't bite the hands that feed you. And if you're dependent on corporate money, you are not going to be as bold in saying, we need Medicare for all. We need single payer. We need child care support. We need to take on these corporations in terms of no more monopolies. We've got to have really rough and tough antitrust enforcement. These are the ways you bring costs down for average working people. Corporate Democrats didn't want to do it. I think the Democrats now, because they are basically saying no to the corporate Democrats, more and more progressive Democrats are gaining ground. That's why we are seeing the changes we are seeing. And one final point. By far the largest and most powerful force in politics today is anger at elites that are disregarding what average people need and want. And that takes the form of progressivism and populism. It takes the form in the Democratic Party of this great tide of mostly young progressives who are really, really where the energy is in the Democratic Party.
1: And finally, we just have 30 seconds, Professor Reich. You've pointed out that the U.S. now owes $40 trillion in debt. You write, everyone has an opinion about why, but there's one question you almost never hear asked. Who is actually getting paid? Who is getting paid?
5: Well, it's going to the very wealthy. I mean, you know, the irony here is that 40 years ago, 50 years ago, the very wealthy in this country supported the federal government through their tax payments. Even under General Dwight Eisenhower, President Eisenhower, the top marginal income tax that were paid by the richest Americans was 91%. Well, after the Reagan tax cuts and the Bush tax cuts and the Trump tax cuts, what you find is that, no, the wealthy are not supporting the federal government with their taxes any longer. They're supporting the federal government by lending the government money. And we, the rest of the country, are paying interest rates to the wealthy.
1: Sorry, Professor Reich, we're going to have to leave it there. Professor Emeritus of Public Policy at the University of California, Berkeley, served as Labor Secretary in the Clinton administration. I'm Nermeen Sheikh. This is Democracy Now!

0: 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It is 1 o'clock. Coming up next, Letters in Politics.
1: This is Pacifica Radio's Letters in Politics. On today's show,
2: had it not been for the Soviet Union, the Nazis would never have been defeated. We would be operating in an essentially fascist constellation. We would have maybe had some kind of Cold War with the fascists, but we would be living in their world had the regime of Stalin, and it was really at its worst at that time. They had shot thousands and perhaps even hundreds of thousands of people and a lot of innocents. Just a horrible, horrible terroristic regime. And the Soviet Union represented something enormously wholesome and progressive. It represented the struggle against fascism.
1: A conversation on the complexities of the Soviet Union and its effect on the global left. Our guest is Russian historian Anthony D'Agostino. He is the author of the book Soviet Succession Struggles, Kremlinology and the Russian Question from Lenin to Gorbachev. That's next on Letters in Politics. But first, the news.
3: I'm Max Pringle with these headlines. Meta has agreed to pay $17 billion and add child safety measures to its Facebook and Instagram platforms to end a landmark federal trial over teen social media addiction and settle claims filed by California and 46 other states. California Attorney General Rob Bonta and other state attorneys general made the announcement today. California, Colorado, Kentucky, and New Jersey were among 29 states that sued the tech giant in 2023, but the deal cuts short the trial, which was expected to see CEO Mark Zuckerberg take the stand before a jury in a federal court in Oakland. The agreement is worth $353 million in Virginia alone and is one of the biggest state consumer protection settlements in history. The Commerce Department released a quarterly report today showing that the U.S. economy grew at a sluggish 1.5% pace from April through June. But consumer spending stayed strong. The report showed that the country's gross domestic product, or the nation's output of goods and services, decelerated from a 2.1% pace from January through March. The second quarter growth number was unchanged from the department's first estimate. Still, consumer spending, which accounts for about 70% of U.S. economic activity, increased at a healthy 3.4% annual clip. That's up from about 0.5% in January through March. The reason for the lackluster growth number was a surge in imports. U.S. Senator Darlene Graham won the Republican nomination Tuesday to replace her late brother Lindsey Graham on South Carolina's general election ballot. Graham defeated Congressman Ralph Norman in the special Republican primary runoff 2 weeks after they were the top two vote-getters in a 10-way primary. In her victory speech, Graham pointed to her years heading the South Carolina Commission for the Blind as proof of her dedication to public service.
4: And I understand the struggles facing South Carolina families because I've faced them too. As your senator, I will continue to work to grow our economy and put South Carolina families first.
3: Despite being a political newcomer, Graham bested some of South Carolina's top political names in the special election. She was appointed by Governor Henry McMaster to serve out the remainder of her late brother's current term and picked up President Trump's endorsement along the way. Pennsylvania health officials report that two unvaccinated residents have died after being infected with measles. Julie Walker has more.
5: They're the first measles-related deaths in the U.S. this year, following three last year. State officials are not giving any more details about the two people, except that they lived in Lancaster County. The U.S. is experiencing its worst measles outbreak since 1991, with 2,777 cases as of Thursday. In November, international health officials will assess if the U.S. and Mexico have lost their measles-free status. Vaccination rates have dropped below the 95% needed to prevent outbreaks, with exemptions rising to an all-time high among kindergartners. I'm Julie Walker.
3: Tributes are pouring in from around the world following the death Tuesday at 80 of legendary country music singer, songwriter, actor, and philanthropist Dolly Parton. Julie Walker has this look back.
5: Her career spanned decades with hits like Jolene, I Will Always Love You, and 9 to 5. Born in Tennessee, she rose from humble beginnings, which she spoke with the AP about.
6: I'm just working, girl. I always say, and it's the truth, that I am a workhorse that looks like a show horse.
5: She wrote hundreds of songs, totaling more than 100 million worldwide sales, more than a billion streams, winning 10 Grammys with 55 nominations and 2 Oscar nominations for her music.
6: I wore a lot of makeup. I wore a lot of hair. And my look, sincerely, came from a very honest place. It was a country girl's idea of glamour, just like my song of Backwoods Barbie. I wanted to be pretty more than anything in the world.
5: In the end, she had it all. Talent, beauty inside and out, and the adoration of fans worldwide. I'm Julie Walker.
3: Sunny today in the San Francisco Bay Area, highs in the 70s and 80s, lows tonight in the 50s. In the Central Valley, a heat advisory is in effect. High of 101, lows tonight in the 70s. Those are the Pacifica headlines. I'm Max Pringle.
7: Black Lives Matter protester in 2020. Daniel Perry was convicted and sentenced to 25 years in prison in 2023. Abbott pardoned him last month. I'm Christina Onnestad, reporting for Pacifica Radio.
1: Good day and welcome to Letters and Politics. I'm Mitch Jezerich. After the death of the first leader of the Soviet Union, Vladimir Lenin, in 1924, a secession struggle broke out between Joseph Stalin, at least largely seen between Joseph Stalin and Leon Trotsky, and their supporters. It was a split that would have huge ramifications for the global left in the 20th century, and a split that can still be felt today, perhaps still felt and seen most visibly with differing views on the left when it comes to Russia, Ukraine, and the United States. Today we're going to be in conversation about this history and the struggles of secession in the Soviet Union through its history. My guest for this is Anthony D'Agostino. Anthony D'Agostino is an emeritus professor of history at San Francisco State University. He's an author and expert on the history of Russia, including the Russian Revolution and the Cold War. He's the author of a number of books, including, actually, this is being republished because it was first published in 1988, but it's now being republished, and we're going to talk about it. It's called Soviet Succession Struggles, Criminology, and the Russian Question from Lenin to Gorbachev. Anthony D'Agostino, it's my good pleasure to welcome you back to this program.
2: Great to be with you, Mitch.
1: I said in the introduction, and I think it's sort of important to point it, this out, and be disagree with me if it's appropriate to do so. But I have always felt this split that happens right at the beginning after Lenin's death in the Soviet Union had huge ramifications on the global left in the 20th century and still be felt today. And hence, that's why I think this history is still important for us to think about. What is your perspective on that view?
2: Oh, yeah. It's a crucial thing for, you know, half the planet. And it's kind of important elsewhere, too, outside the communist and socialist and left milieus. It's kind of important elsewhere, too. But of course, it has burning importance for the Soviet Union. I mean, excuse me, for the Chinese communist regime and, you know, for the communists in Russia and communists and socialists and leftists all over the world. The thing about it is that your view of Soviet history and your interpretation of all of these struggles and the issues that were associated with these struggles, they bear on your interpretation of why the Soviet Union fell in the period 1985 to 1991. The Gorbachev Revolution, I call it. I wrote a book on that as well. That was published in 1998. So that interpretation of why the Soviet Union fell, that bears on everybody because in the West even, the idea that the Soviet Union fell apart because it was exhausted, its economy didn't work, there were all sorts of difficulties that it couldn't adjust to in the modern era, that the whole revolution had been a mistake and all the rest of that, that interpretation sunk in. And even carries a lot of weight today, with those who make foreign policy and on behalf of the West. They have the idea that Russia will always cave in. Russia's weak. You can destroy Russia. You can have regime change in Russia. Nobody fears Russia the way they did during the Cold War. So these issues that have to do with the Soviet Union and why it fell, they're the real issues that that need to be studied, it seems to me, because the Soviet Union didn't fall because of its weakness. It fell because of a discussion of this history in the Glasnost campaign that took place in the 1980s under Gorbachev.
1: This was the opening up.
2: The decisions that were made about the revolution were the things.
1: This was the opening up.
2: The Soviet Union's fall.
1: This was the opening up. That's what Glasnost means.
2: The Glasnost, yeah. Perestroika, reconstruction in society. That's already revolution. You know, reconstruction in the United States means revolution, you know, after the Civil War. So perestroika, reconstruction in society, and then glasnost, voicedness. It comes from the verb to give voice to, voicedness. The idea was that they were going to discuss ideology and especially going to discuss Stalinism and all of the crimes and abuses of the Stalin era. They were going to discuss all those things, and if they cleaned up Stalinism, they would clean up socialism and communism and give the regime a new start. End the Cold War, fix things up with the West, reconcile the Russian regime to the rest of the world. That was the concept, and it all hinged on this discussion of history, all the stuff that I discussed in this book, the Stalin and Trotsky issues and all. In other words, the essence is we are Stalinists. We are Stalinists. How do we undo Stalinism? That is to say, how do we de-Stalinize? And what is this Stalinism that we want to de-Stalinize? Are there some things about Stalin that were inevitable in view of the circumstances? Are there some things that were real crimes? Are there mistakes? Whatever. This whole issue of de-Stalinization, that was the issue on which the regime collapsed. Not any kind of economic weakness or weakness in any other sense. Today there is the feeling that the Soviet Union is just, or excuse me, that Russia is just weak. It can undergo the same process it underwent in the 1980s. It can be broken up again. Putin can be driven out of power. All the rest of that, enormous vistas are open to militarism and the rest of that vis-a-vis, the Soviet Union. Big mistake, and in my opinion, failure to understand history.
1: The Soviet Union played an outsized role on the global left in the 20th century.
2: Yeah.
1: Why?
2: Well, one of the biggest states in the world. You could argue, Tocqueville argued, in the 19th century, there were only two really big states in the world, and the others were rather small, and that after about 50 or 100 years that Russia and the United States would emerge as the two powers. So Tocqueville said that in the 1840s. One could see that Russia, as Serati said, Russia is not a state, it's a continent. You could see that Russia was going to be a powerful force. And when it became communist, of course, it meant half the world. Russia is extremely backward, though, and it had been essentially the focus of the foreign policy of the 19th century. The British imperialists felt they had to contain Russia. They were worried about Russia marching on India, so they were eager to have opponents of Russia containing Russia, especially in the Near East. They upheld the Ottoman Empire against Russia. So there was this... this feeling that even though Russia was gigantic, it was weak, and still Russia could be contained. But in the 20th century, it's another story.
1: Yeah, I mean, the Soviet Union they wanted to internationalize the revolution. They didn't see the revolution, the Bolshevik Revolution, just being within the borders of Russia itself.
2: Exactly. It's a revolt against imperialism. Imperialism is mainly British imperialism. There's also French and Dutch imperialism and a few other imperialisms. They did not think mainly in terms of anything that they would call American history in 1917 and the years immediately after. Lenin and Trotsky did not think of the United States as being the leading imperialist power in the way that some Latin American communists might make the argument today. But they did see it as a revolt against imperialism, and it would take place mainly in the Western countries. Of course, Marxism argues that the proletariat is ready to take power only in a place that's highly industrialized. So Germany would be the first candidate. So Bolsheviks up until 1923 thought they were going to have a revolution in Germany. If they had a revolution in Germany, Germany and Russia together as communist countries would have made some kind of revolutionary alliance, union, all the rest of that. And the rest of the world, I mean, you can't say it would have dictated to the rest of the world, but the rest of the world could hardly argue with it, could hardly make war with a combination of Germany and Russia. So that's what they were thinking up until 1923. They did not make the revolution in Russia in order to industrialize and modernize Russia. No. It was to trigger the international revolution. And then when the German Revolution did not produce, according to specifications, during that period, you know, 1917 to 1923, this is, when it didn't produce, they began to kick various other ideas around. And one of the ideas was there's going to be a general anti-imperialist revolt. Here they're really thinking in terms of what the way things did turn out in the 20th century. An anti-imperialist revolt in which mainly India and China will lead a revolt among the what we would call the third world from the 60s on, among the countries outside Europe, and they would have their independence. It'd be an anti-imperial revolt, and Russia would be sort of part of that. That is not something Karl Marx or Friedrich Engels would ever have said. But that was an idea they kicked around, and the failure of the German Revolution, of course, made them think in these terms.
1: And the divisions within the left, the global left, including the American left, come down to the succession after Vladimir Lenin dies in 1924. Vladimir Lenin has a number of strokes that he eventually dies from. You write in your book that the Soviet Union never had succession rules, I guess, or a process.
2: No. No, they don't have a constitutional scheme of alternates. I use the word alternates to describe one party in power being succeeded by another party, and not by means of revolution. So the idea of that the loser concedes and leaves power and permits the other to take over. And you have this in the Anglo-Saxon countries. You have this for the most part throughout the West and a lot of other places. There's elections, there's an alternance. That's the essence of what we think of as democracy. Most people would make the argument that you don't have that in Russia, but I think you sort of do. But you do not have a constitutional scheme for shifting power among different factions, different organizations or parties. So everything takes place within one party rule, dictatorship, right from the beginning, but fairly free and open life, no matter how closed it was outside the party. It's definitely a dictatorship. No getting around that. It opposed its enemies. it defeated them by hook or by crook. But inside the party, there was a kind of a party democracy. And within that framework, it was possible for different factions in the party to end up with different perspectives on different things. So I make the argument that inside the party, there was mainly in the Leningrad organization led by Zinoviev immediately after the death of Lenin, that there was a kind of a left and proletarian perspective. And in the Moscow organization, in which Bukharin was probably the major ideologist, there's a perspective of, how to put it, the office holders, the managerial element in Soviet society. You could say the bureaucracy, if you want to think of it that way. The white-collar workers, you know, Moscow is a big, and of course, there's a big state, and all the big offices are in Moscow. And Also, it became the kind of place where an attitude toward the peasantry of a very solicitous nature took root. So this is all summed up in the theories of Nikolai Bukharin. So Grigory Zinoviev, he was the head of the proletarian Leningraders, and Nikolai Bukharin was the head of the, how to put it, the statist, nationalist, pro-peasant, bureaucrats, you could say, managerial side of Russian society. So Moscow and Leningrad. I say that those are almost like two parties in the 1920s, that Zinoviev and Bukharin are having a, you know, a back and forth. And really, if you want to think of it in terms of the issues, in terms of the issues, and this is the way it is represented to us, it's said that it's permanent revolution versus socialism in one country. I don't think that's right. But there is a quarrel between the issues. There's an alternance between the issues, and it's proletarian Leningrad on the left of the party, and what you might call managerial Moscow, and the right of the party, and the policies. If you want to look at the policies the regime actually pursues, there is a kind of a shift back and forth. At certain times, the left is in the ascendant, and at certain times the right is in the ascendant. But my argument in the book is that things didn't hinge throughout Soviet history, and this is generalizing about all of Soviet history, things didn't hinge on the issues entirely when it came to determining who had the leadership. There was actually a leadership struggle, and in leadership struggle, the personalities counted, and the ambitions of individuals counted. And so it's a question, who's going to be the best Marxist?
1: So you're talking about ideology and leadership as two different things. The ideology split was between Bukharin and Zinoviev, and I guess the personality or the leadership split is between, is this correct, between Trotsky and Stalin?
2: There's a part of that that is correct, but then I would add a lot to that and to fill in a lot of the blanks there. I don't think it's just a question of a personality struggle between Stalin and Trotsky. It's mainly the issues, the struggle over the issues is between the Leningrad and Moscow factions, and Stalin and Trotsky try to take positions on those matters. And Zinoviev too, because the Bolsheviks never seemed to grasp this idea that a position in the center was the most important thing, and the ability to change policies was the key to everything. They never seemed to grasp that until Stalinism was fully in power in the 1930s, in which case that's how they praised Stalin. They said, "Oh, the master of the dialectic, you know, a person capable of making sharp and dramatic turns." So that means changing from one policy to another. We would think of it as becoming a Democrat, becoming a Republican in the United States. So this is the kind of thing that ended up being possible and being necessary in the Soviet Union. So the kind of centrism came out on top. You could argue. Centrism defined in Marxist terms as dialectic, as the ability to take the right policy at the right time. So at certain times, a certain policy might be exhausted and it might become time to shift over to another policy. But this could be manipulated, and the way Stalin manipulated it, every time they changed the line, those who were caught in the shade had to repent. At the time of the collectivization of agriculture, Bukharin had been against collectivization of agriculture. He immediately had to drop the whole thing and say, "Oh, collectivization of agriculture is wonderful." In other words, to become the opposite of himself. So this centrism, in effect, overcame the policy alternance as we would imagine it.
1: Was there an ideological difference between Trotsky and Stalin?
2: In the beginning, they made it out that this was absolutely crucial. And in exile, Trotsky made the argument that he had been driven out because he represented revolutionary principles. The idea of socialism in one country was attributed to Stalin. Correctly, Stalin did advocate socialism in one country at a certain point, but it was originally devised by Bukharin. And Trotsky was on the other side. He represented revolutionary internationalism and the rest. So he said it had all been an issue of permanent revolution on the one side, socialism in one country on the other side. That's the way it got interpreted in the West. That's the way you will hear it today from Trotskyists and Trotskyist organizations. They'll say that was national communism. They drew in their horns after the failure of the German Revolution in 1923. They decided they couldn't make revolution abroad. They decided to make it a purely domestic affair. They abandoned support for revolutionaries all over the globe. They betrayed the internationalism and revolutionary principles of 1917. That's the way most Trotskyists would make the argument today. They represented a Thermidorian bureaucracy. In other words, they described them as Bukharinists, described Stalin as a Bukharinist. Trotskyists opposed Stalin mainly by calling him a Bukharinist. So they went toward a conservative Thermidorian policy and a Thermidorian bureaucracy. Talking about Thermidor, 1794. This is during the French Revolution. The Thermidorian regime that meant a turning to the right, and this is kind of code in Marxist vocabulary discussing the revolution. There's a Thermidorian turn is a turn to the right, and then they even attach the idea that it's a betrayal, a little bit, it's a little bit of a distortion of the, what actually happened in the French Revolution. Revolution did not disappear after 1794, but they say a Thermidorian change. And frequently Trotskyists will talk about a Thermidorian bureaucracy. So these, the managers in Moscow, they represent some kind of hostile element and a gravedigger in effect of the revolution. And Stalin speaks for them. So the Trotskyists make the argument against the proletarians in Russia. So Trotskyism becomes a kind of Leningradism, Zinovievism, and Stalinism becomes a kind of a Moscow Bukharinism. But this is all wet. this is not right. This does not cohere with the actual history, which is so complicated that, of course, you have to read this stuff. It's not easily described in a simple way. Stalin didn't mind having it interpreted that way in the West because it meant the Western governments would view him as a kind of a friendly element, or at any rate, something better.
1: He's
2: than
1: a nationalist. He's a leader of a standard state, a standard country. They
2: could deal with Russia. That is very hard to deal with the international revolution. So Stalin didn't mind that idea at all and thought maybe he could, that's a sort of a myth. That Stalin had the idea maybe they'd make their peace with the idea of Russia as a nation. They never did, of course. Trotsky, on the other side, he didn't mind being thought of as having been driven from the Soviet Union because he was to the left of Stalin and that the regime was going to the right toward Thermidor, and that if they brought him back, the revolutionary principles of 1917, real Leninism, would be reestablished. Now, this Leninism, this is not some

0: So there's Marxism-Leninism, and there's Trotskyism. Trotsky never defended Trotskyism. Trotsky always called himself a Marxist-Leninist. I think he went along with this thing.
1: Trotsky called himself a Marxist-Leninist, even though
0: that's right.
1: The term was meant to differentiate Trotsky.
0: Exactly. Exactly. He did not campaign as a Trotskyist or anything different from a Leninist, as defined by Zinoviev in 1923. Okay. So
1: what is Marx-Leninism then? What is Marx-Leninism?
0: Marxism and Leninism, that's pretty much what everybody would call communism today. If you pulled aside a communist and asked him or her about that, they would say, yes, Marxism, Leninism.
1: Is it different from Marxism? Is it different from
0: Engels, Lenin, Stalin?
1: Yeah.
0: They'd say.
1: Yeah.
0: Trotsky is to say Marx, Engels, Lenin, Trotsky.
1: Is it different from just Marxism?
0: Well, Marxism would be the larger inclusive term and would also include a lot of social democrats and a lot of people who are kind of apolitical, just like to use the materialist theory of history.
1: You could be a socialist with Marxism under the Marxism umbrella, but you couldn't
0: a socialist,
1: be a
0: socialist, or maybe not even a socialist. You could be something else.
1: Maybe a democratic socialist.
0: Maybe just a historian.
1: Maybe a New Dealer.
0: Maybe a New Dealer.
1: Mm-hmm. Mm-hmm.
0: Yeah. Mm-hmm. A large term.
1: But Marx-Leninism specifically.
0: Marxism-Leninism.
1: Marxism.
0: Yeah.
1: We would denote communism, an actual system that the Soviet Union attempted to create.
0: They would call themselves communists. So what's interesting about this thing is that the Chinese today, they're Marxists. They're Marxist-Leninists. They decided at least in 2012, pretty sure of this in 2012, the famous Document 9 that argues against any neoliberal tendencies taking root in China and says you have to fight them. It says, we have to fight for Marxism. All the party cadres have to fight for Marxism and defend socialism in Russia. So that is a kind of an orthodox argument. And the Chinese devoted enormous attention after the Soviet Union fell to a study of why the Soviet Union had fallen. And I think there's something like 600 papers, something like that. A tremendous volume of study and of critical literature. And they did not come to all the conclusions that I come to. See, this book is so pretentious, this Soviet succession struggles, that it says it all about everything that's been said about communism inside Russia and out during the period. All of the communist leaders, Gorbachev and Xi Jinping, they all should have studied this book, and they would have just the right policy. but they take the view that the fall of the Soviet Union was because of neglect of the state principle. So that's useful. That's useful for Chinese communism today. Neglect of the state principle. That it was suggested to Gorbachev that they revitalize the Soviet Union by creating a new union and breaking up the Soviet Union. So they tried to create a new union. And now we have a version of the new union, but there's no more Soviet Union. So in effect, that was a way for, partitioning the state. They say that's the reason that the regime, collapsed. That there was a, neglect of Marxism. There was a neglect of the importance of the dictatorship of the proletariat. Most important, I think, the neglect of the state idea, frivolous attitude toward the state idea. Well, that may strike us as a little crude, who study the thing, as historians, but that isn't bad, and it's kind of useful for them. So I don't see that the Chinese can repeat what happened in Russia in the 1980s with Gorbachev. They have inoculated themselves, I think.
1: They learned from the collapse of the Soviet Union.
0: I think they learned the essential thing, that they're not...

0: And new Gorbachev is not going to come forward in China and say, look, why don't we give autonomy and a new state to Inner Mongolia, to Xinjiang province, to, you know, all the non-Han Chinese parts of the Chinese state. Why don't we break it all up and give them all, you know, sovereign states the way the Soviets did with, say, Ukraine? They're not going to do that. So in a way, they have determined the essential thing for the Chinese state principle. But it's not a very sophisticated kind of interpretation of the history. And for that, they need to get into all of this Stalin-Trotsky business and all of this alternance.
1: This is Letters on Politics. We are in conversation with Anthony D'Agostino, professor emeritus of history at San Francisco State University. He's an author and expert on the history of Russia, including the Russian Revolution and Cold War. He has just republished his book that was first published in 1988 called Soviet Succession Struggles, Kremlinology and the Russian Question from Lenin to Gorbachev. Coming back to Stalin, so again, as you were pointing out, Trotsky saw Stalin, I guess, as this communist nationalist, right? Socialism at home. And not trying to internationalize the revolution. Yet the Soviet Union, and one of the reasons why it was so important to the global left in the 20th century, is its backing of so many nationalist movements across the globe, especially in the developing world, and which is interesting because the Soviet Union wasn't necessarily backing proletariat revolutions. They were backing national movements, which there's a difference there, isn't there?
0: Well, of course there's a difference, but the revolution in 1917 set itself against imperialism in general. And that would mean, of course, supporting a German revolution, a French revolution, even perhaps maybe an English or an American revolution. And in addition, supporting the independence of India, India and China, breaking with the imperialist powers and establishing themselves as, who knows, socialist states or whatever. But even if they weren't socialist states, anti-imperialist elements in world politics. So you do have this very strong strain. It became the predominant strain in ideology, the Bandung idea. Bandung's a conference that was held in 1955 in which Nkrumah, Nehru, Tito, a whole string of third world leaders, Nasser, all came together and proclaimed their independence of the Cold War, their independence of the imperial powers and all the rest of that. And Khrushchev, when he gave this secret speech about Stalin and the crimes of the Stalin era in 1956, he was trying to hook up with that Bandung movement. He was hoping that the communist countries could make common cause with the third world countries. He called it a peace bloc. It's emerging today, of all things.
1: What do you mean?
0: The states that would have comprised this peace bloc are now emerging today as the BRICS.
1: Interesting.
0: Of all things, which gives an indication that completely apart from what we think and say, there are certain forces, geopolitical forces, that somehow coalesce. But at any rate, Khrushchev was trying to hook up with that. And, you know, Stalin had thrown Tito and the Yugoslavs out of the Cominform, Communist Information Bureau, an international communist grouping, kind of ephemeral at the end of World War II. Stalin had thrown Tito out of the Cominform, because he didn't, Tito wanted to fight, for the revolution in Greece. And, Stalin knew that if you fought over Greece, that war with, the British and the Americans. And, you couldn't have that. You couldn't have that. So, had to throw Tito out. So Tito was a communist, but he was not, and Yugoslavia was highly communist. But it was never part of the East or the West, and it tried to tread that middle path for the rest of the century. Khrushchev, when he made his speech in 1956, was trying to hook up with Tito, because Tito had a lot of influence with the Bandung group of third world revolutionary states, and so criticizing Stalin would have allowed Khrushchev to patch things up. Khrushchev in 1956 was not just, you know, being conscience-stricken about Stalin and Stalin's crimes. It was a political move toward a rather radical program espoused by Tito. And Tito was always, you know, perhaps a little to the left, a little more radical, a little more ambitious than the Soviet leaders. So that isn't always properly appreciated. And nowadays, communists, they like to go back and look at this 1956 secret speech and say, oh, there's the source of all the trouble. Oh, that's one thing we Russian communists can agree with the Chinese communists about. None of us likes Khrushchev. And everything went wrong when Khrushchev criticized Stalin. Therefore, we will defend Stalin. And we will be Stalinists. And Stalinism will be the basis. A lot of communists feel this way today.
1: This is a part of the division in the left today as well, right? I mean, in how we see Stalin.
0: Yeah, but there are a lot of communists who take the view that all his criticism of Stalin is reactionary and it's anti-communist.
1: Yeah.
0: So shouldn't do it. Shouldn't do it. And as a matter of fact, they not only criticize I should say they not only defend Stalin with regard to the issues, as say whether there should be 5-year plan, collectivization of agriculture, other issues. It's not just a question of that. It's a question of his regime. And they say that Stalin's opponents really were as bad as Stalin made out when he had them shot. So they want to go back and change all the criticism, all the possible criticism. And they say that this criticism of Stalin, that's what brought the Soviet Union. That's what brought the Soviet Union down. There is a partial truth to that, as we've been saying.
1: I think this is really an important strain that I think we see again and again, and even today in how we see Russia. With Stalin, you know, one, you had Trotskyists and other leftists, a lot of lefts, you know, people in the new left, who were outraged over the atrocities and the things that Stalin committed when he was the leader of the Soviet Union. But then you had the other side saying, one, a lot of this is propaganda or some of the things that you were just saying, but also you also have to remember that there's a Cold War. There's international pressure against Stalin. The United States is part of this. I saw the same dynamic whenever we talk about Fidel Castro. People on the left saying, well, this guy is violating human rights in Cuba. Others saying you have to understand the embargo and the U.S. imperial efforts against Cuba. We saw it with, we see it with Nicolas Maduro in Venezuela. Certainly Hugo Chavez before that, a very similar dynamic. And even though I don't know if we would characterize him as a leftist leader, I think we see that today towards Putin and Russia, that same divide over how are they leaders.
0: Take everything into consideration. I don't know. I take the view that it's impossible to look at these things entirely from the standpoint of an abstract principle, you know, and that you have to take in consideration the contending historical forces. And the contending historical forces are represented often by states. So you have to wonder, you know, are you going to be against this or that state at this or that time in history, you know? And so could we be against the Soviet Union during World War II? The United States, you know, could it make a democratic argument against Russia and say, oh, we ought not to help Soviet Russia against Nazi Germany? If we had taken this view, I think it would have been a disaster. The correct view was taken by Franklin Roosevelt, that the United States and Soviet Union have to fight together against them. And had it not been for the Soviet Union, the Nazis would never have been defeated. We would be operating in an essentially fascist constellation. We would have maybe had some kind of Cold War with the fascists, but we would be living in their world to a very great extent the regime of Stalin, and it was really at its worst at that time. They had shot thousands and perhaps even hundreds of thousands of people and a lot of innocents. Just a horrible, horrible terroristic regime. And the Soviet Union represented something enormously wholesome and progressive. It represented the struggle against fascism, number one, the military struggle against fascism. But you can't just look at it that way. You have to look at it historically. You have to say, could that struggle have been waged by some other Russian state? No, no. It had to be the revolutionary state created in 1917, bolstered by the collectivization of agriculture, by the five-year plans. Stalin said in 1946, what, won World War II? He said, the five-year plans won World War II. That's not wrong. That's not wrong.
1: Yeah, you're bringing up a good point.
0: That doesn't make me a Stalinist, by the way.
1: I'm sure some are wondering.
0: But that's not wrong. That's the thing. When you say I want to criticize Stalin, you have to have a fairly sophisticated historical criticism. You know, you can't just say I'm against everything Stalin did. I put a minus where Stalin put a plus.
1: When I first started working at KPFA, I remember somebody calling me a Trotskyist, and I didn't even know what it meant. I had no idea what they were talking. I had to go look it up later, you know? It's like, what is this?
0: Not everybody can use that word in a sentence.
1: I couldn't at the time. Anthony D'Agostino, we still have you on. I did want to ask you about sort of some recent developments concerning the war in Ukraine. Last week, the United States changed its policy and how its weapons can be, how Ukraine can use the weapons that the United States is providing it by being able to attack Russian soil. I think it has to be near, sort of in the region of the border. I don't think the policy meant that you can attack Moscow with the weapons, but that you can now attack regions within Russia near the border. And then other countries followed suit. Germany is also now allowing Ukraine to use its weapons similarly. How significant is this?
0: They don't get more significant than that. In 1951, you know, there was a controversy over how to pursue the Korean War. And there were some people, General MacArthur at their lead, who took the view that the Korean communists are being supplied across the border in China. We ought to attack China. We ought not to allow them privileged sanctuaries. And that was the phrase, privileged sanctuaries. And Zelensky made exactly this argument a couple of weeks ago. Gee, we ought to really be able to attack across the border. The Russians ought not to have these privileged sanctuaries. And so unlike Truman in 1951, who decided that he was not going to attack China and that he would rather sack MacArthur instead, no matter how unpopular that was, that may have doomed his presidency. He didn't run in 1952. He went ahead and sacked MacArthur. No war with China. And Biden has not done. Biden has not done the same thing. Biden has gone ahead and said, okay, to MacArthur, Zelensky. And now you have to ask what the Russians have to do in response. And I pay a lot of attention to the Russian expert literature and what they're urging on Putin. Not that Putin is owned by anybody. He's his own man. But it's a good idea to see what they're urging upon him, what they're saying to him. And a lot of them are saying we've got to use nuclear weapons, that nobody fears Russia anymore, that they think they can attack Russia. It's this myth of Gorbachev. They still think that Russia can fall apart the way the Soviet Union fell apart. We've got to make them learn to fear us. And that means we've got to use nuclear weapons. Putin is not the kind of person who's going to fly off the handle, I hope. He flew off the handle when he attacked Ukraine. So maybe I'm wrong about this. But I think he's not going to fly off the handle and leap immediately into the use of nuclear weapons in response to these attacks on Russia. But he has to do something. Everybody's going to feel that he has to do something. And one wonders where he will choose the point. To attack a NATO country, challenge Article 5 of NATO now, and in effect destroy NATO. And a lot of his advisors are telling him it won't be enough to defeat Ukraine at this point. NATO has thrown so much into this thing that you have to destroy NATO. You have to break up NATO. And the only way you can do that is forcing war on a NATO country and seeing if the others will rally. You've got some hints that they may not. Turkey won't rally. Hungary won't rally. Slovakia won't rally. Who knows about the others? So that's the calculation they're making in Moscow now. It's a very fraught era.
1: That sounds quite dangerous.
0: The gravity of the thing is enormous, and I can't understand that the Biden administration would do this.
1: So one possible thing Russia could do is attack a NATO nation, perhaps not thinking that, okay, this is going to cause all of NATO to come to this country's defense, but quite the opposite, trying to, as you say, try to break up NATO by showing that it's actually not willing to come and defend.
0: And they won't. They won't come to the defense of Romania. If the Russians should make an attack on Romania, NATO can't come to the defense of Romania.
1: Not even the way it has for Ukraine. The way, and
0: that's the calculation that Putin has to make. We don't have to use nuclear weapons right off the bat, as many are advising, of course. We can submit some NATO country to the kind of thing we're submitting Ukraine and see how that goes. But that's just another step up the ladder of escalation, and on we go to the use of nuclear weapons.
1: You don't see a scenario where the United States and other NATO leaders are, the preservation of NATO is this important, and we're going to show Putin that we are, that NATO is strong?
0: And do what?
1: Well, if he were to attack, I mean, we're talking about hypotheticals here.
0: Oh, but they'll make every kind of denunciation of it. They'll go on record. They'll register a protest. But the question is, what will they do if some NATO country really is attacked militarily and is put in the position of Ukraine? I don't think anybody wants to be Ukraine anymore. Ivanishvili in Georgia said this very precisely. He said they are just trying to lure us, Georgians, to be cannon fodder, like the Ukrainians. He said we can't permit it. No state, I think, can just go willy nilly into war.
1: Not because of some
0: article in some document.
1: Is the threat of nuclear war behind all of this?
0: Well, yes, yes. And, you know, a lot of people feel that even attacks are not any good against NATO, that in the end, you're going to have to use nuclear weapons against NATO. A lot of Russian, now you could say Putin, you know, does not follow these people, and I think that's right. But nevertheless, he hears this all the time. That we've got to use nuclear weapons. No one's afraid of us anymore. You know, we're not a great power. In effect, they have to redeem everything that was done to destroy the Soviet Union in the 1980s. They have to redeem the Gorbachev years by the reinstatement of Russia as a great power, great nuclear power, by the use of nuclear weapons. Now, we heard this argument, too, during the Vietnam era. Bernard Brody, one of the greatest theorists of nuclear weapons in the United States. He made the argument in the 1960s. He said, we haven't used nuclear weapons over Vietnam, he said. And after a while, when you have these things and you don't use them, they lose their deterrent effect. We really ought to figure out a way to use them. Thank God no one listened to him. But this was a very authoritative voice. So we should not be surprised that authoritative voices in Russia are making these arguments.
1: Does this get back to what you were talking about earlier, the state principle?
0: Well, yes. That's what we're talking about, the survival of Russia. That's the way they put it in Russia. Now, many people in the United States say, well, you know, let's not talk this way. And you, D'Agostino, you are a Putin versteher, a Putin understander. That's what that might be called in Germany, you know, a Putin versteher. it's not a question of Putinverstehen, it's a question of Staatsverstehen, you know, understanding the state. And they think of themselves as, you know, embattled and have to restore their position among nations.
1: That's a very interesting comparison you made earlier about the Korean War and MacArthur asking for the ability to attack China and Truman not giving it to him. So this is not unheard of. I mean, on one hand, it does make sense. I mean, I understand what Zelensky is saying.
0: People thought Truman, how could he possibly, the pipsqueak, the cartoons had a little pipsqueak Truman and the giant MacArthur, the hero of World War II, blah, blah, blah. You know, they said, how could he differ with MacArthur about this? MacArthur must know best.
1: At the same time, I mean, I understand what Zelensky is saying. If you have an invading force you're trying to fight off and they can just go across the border and have a place of sanctuary, it's very difficult to fight that.
0: It's an argument. I mean, it's a Ukrainian argument.
1: Anthony D'Agostino, thank you for your time.
0: It's been a great pleasure, as always, Mitch.
1: Anthony D'Agostino has been our guest. He has joined us both to talk about Russian history and also a bit about what's happening today in Ukraine. Anthony D'Agostino is Emeritus Professor of History at San Francisco State University. His book, first published in 1988, being republished now, is called Soviet Succession Struggles, Kremlinology and the Russian Question from Lenin to Gorbachev. That does it for Letters on Politics. The show is produced by Deanna Martinez. Kirsten Thomas is our engineer. If you'd like to hear this or past shows, you could do so by going online and finding our archives at kpfa.org. I'm Mitch Jezrich, and I thank you for listening.

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0: Today on Against the Grain, recessions, trade wars, labor unrest. In moments of societal crisis in the United States, Asian Americans have been perennially targeted, from the destruction of Chinatowns by white mobs to the mass internment of Japanese Americans during World War II to attacks against Asians during COVID.
1: There are patterns where we do see, under the type of structural hierarchy and inequity that occurs under capitalism, we do see so much scapegoating of Asian Americans at the bottom of society, engaged in simply trying to survive in low-wage labor.
0: Historian Scott Kurashige reflects on more than 175 years of anti-Asian violence and its connection to U.S. empire abroad and a divided working class at home. From the studios of KPFA in Berkeley, California, this is Against the Grain on Pacifica Radio. I'm Sasha Lilly. The COVID pandemic occasioned an explosion of attacks against Asians and Asian Americans. But anti-Asian scapegoating and violence have long been a mainstay of American society. Scholar and activist Scott Kurashige details that history in his book, American Peril, The Violent History of Anti-Asian Racism. Scott, in March of 2021, during COVID, a young white man murdered 8 people, and most of them were women. What did those killings, set against the backdrop of thousands of attacks on Asian Americans during COVID, illuminate about how anti-Asian violence is ignored or erased?
1: Those shootings in the aftermath document the dual face of the problem of anti-Asian violence. First, the horrific tragedy itself. In this case, as you mentioned, 8 people were killed. 6 of them were Asian women. And there's no doubt about it that the shooter targeted specifically Asian-operated spas, went from one side of the Atlanta metro region to another, you know, traveling long distances and passing over many places in between. So that was a horrific tragedy that came amid thousands of anti-Asian racist incidents during the COVID-19 pandemic, when, of course, people at the very top of our political system were making inflammatory comments such as Kung Flu and China virus. But the second tragedy was that the first report from the authorities, particularly the Cherokee County Sheriff's spokesperson, and this was immediately picked up by the media, was that this incident was, quote unquote, not racially motivated. And I think I heard a collective gasp from Asian Americans all across the country when that first report came out, because it was so hasty, and it disregarded so many underlying issues at play here. And it really was at odds with the long history and patterns of anti-Asian racism and violence. At minimum, you would have to suspect there was something going on here. And in fact, there was a lot more going on, starting with the fact that the spokesman for the sheriff's office who made that comment was found to have posted racist China virus memes that the MAGA faithful were, you know, gloating about during the pandemic. But even more than that, there was clearly a much, much deeper pattern. Maybe not the obvious case. He wasn't necessarily a neo-Nazi, but he was a white Christian nationalist who had deeply ingrained ideas about race, gender, sexuality, religion that all came together to lead him to target these Asian-operated spas in the Atlanta area.
0: We're going to talk about the long history of violence against Asians and Asian Americans in the course of the hour. But staying for a moment with COVID, which is when attacks on Asians became at least more visible to some, how are such attacks tracked? Do we have a sense, a good sense, of who was attacked in that period?
1: The answer is yes and no. So many of the counts we have come from self-reporting. So there are Asian American nonprofit groups and data collection groups and advocacy groups that have provided things like, you know, websites where people can report things. And clearly we have also journalistic reports as well. And so when we look at the thousands of reports, a lot of that is coming from people self-reporting. It could be, again, as in the Atlanta case, a mass murder, or it could simply be, you know, a verbal altercation or harassment or discrimination. And so, you know, there's not just really one count, because what the authorities and what law enforcement describe as hate crime is a very, very specific legal definition. And so many things that, you know, that you or I, or certainly the person experiencing it, might consider to be a hate incident won't necessarily qualify as a hate crime under the law. And so when we look at the law enforcement numbers, they're going to be a lot lower. And especially when we look at what's prosecuted and what's convicted, they're going to be much lower than what people are reporting. And the fact is, even with the numbers we have out there, we also know from surveys that many people will never report. They're afraid of retaliation. They're simply used to people not taking them seriously or gaslighting them when they come forward. And oftentimes they simply feel like, you know, there's some ambiguity there, and they're afraid that their credibility will be questioned if they come forward. So we know, as with sexual assault and sexual harassment, there's a vast underreporting of these anti-Asian racist incidents. And so that's why the education and the awareness is so important. The more people feel that there is social awareness, that there is some accountability, the more likely they are to report what's happened to them.
0: And we'll speak a lot more about the present and recent times, but I wanted to ask you if you could remind us of the early history of violence against Asians and Asian Americans in the 19th century, that although we may not be taught it in school, although in the media such attacks as, you know, the recent ones are not put in the context of a long history of violence. In fact, that history is replete with violence against Asians. So can you bring us back to the 19th century and remind us of the context in which violence was meted out against Asian immigrants, and what motivated them to come to the United States, and how were they treated here?
1: To understand anti-Asian violence in the 19th century, and to understand even immigration from Asia to the U.S., you have to recognize that the 19th century was a period of great imperial expansion, first for the European powers and also for the United States. So I quote the author Viet Thanh Nguyen, who says, "We must not forget that, quote, the greatest acts of anti-Asian violence are carried out in America's wars in Asia." But he reminds us that there is, quote, total continuity between what the U.S. has done in the Philippines, in Korea, in Japan, in Laos, in Cambodia, in Vietnam, and now with Palestine. But for Chinese immigration, it goes back even to the Opium Wars, which, of course, the British started when they were upset that there was a trade imbalance. Again, echoes of more recent times with the American president complaining about a trade imbalance with China. But, of course, you know, tea became so popular among British largely because capitalists really wanted their workers to have caffeine intake rather than alcohol and beer. So the British began to peddle opium from colonial India to China, and got so many folks addicted to opium in China that the Chinese government put a stop to it. And that's really what led to the British waging war and then a second opium war. So out of those wars, starting in 1839, we get the unequal treaties. That's how Hong Kong became part of Britain. But on top of that, there were ports opened up, and specifically British and later Americans get the same right of extraterritoriality. So that means when these Westerners are in these ports in China, they are basically above the law. They're only governed by Western laws as if they're consular officials, you know, but these are just traders and merchants and seamen. And so vice versa, when immigrants are coming from Asia to the U.S., they're carrying that stigma of coming from places that have been subjected to these unequal treaties. They are viewed as coolies, even when, you know, contract labor is outlawed and they're coming as wage laborers, but they are seen as a threat to, the American West, which is being settled by primarily European immigrants after, particularly after the Gold Rush and the conquest of northern Mexico. But they are also viewed as basically below the law when they come to us. California had a law that said Native Americans, African Americans, and Asian immigrants could not testify against whites in court. So that meant, and it came from a case in which a white man murdered a Chinese immigrant, was originally found guilty because there was so much obvious evidence, and then the Supreme Court said, oh no, none of that testimony by the Chinese immigrant witnesses counts under California law. So they threw out the conviction, they threw out the testimony. So it really is this two-sided form of colonial violence that we see overseas in Asia and then with immigrants coming to the U.S. So that's really the 19th century origins. And then we see, you know, dozens and dozens of towns in the American West where Chinese immigrants were forced into segregated Chinatowns for their own safety, for their own economic security, and because there was so much discrimination in the job market. Even the 10,000 Chinese immigrants that helped build the Transcontinental Railroad, they weren't even allowed a free ticket back on the train to go back to where they came from in their towns in California. So there was so much discrimination, but on top of that, there was basically a license to beat and in some cases kill and lynch Chinese immigrants, as happened in Los Angeles in 1871, in Rock Springs, Wyoming, even after the Chinese exclusion was passed in 1882. And that's really the origins. And it really, again, is helps us understand that it was the colonial violence, which then continues throughout the wars when the U.S. becomes a global power and Asia becomes the center of American militarism in the 20th century.
0: Indeed, and that interplay, as you say, we'll return to. But I wanted to ask you, staying with the 19th century, how you understand the dispossession of indigenous people in what became the United States and the pogroms against Asians in the 19th century.
1: You know, I think this is a classic pattern of what Marx called primitive accumulation. In order to create the conditions for capitalists to accumulate wealth and to profit and to exploit labor, they have to dispossess people of their land. They have to dispossess, workers or sometimes peasants of their right to subsist. And clearly for much of American imperial expansion, the so-called, move towards manifest destiny, that meant, taking half of Mexico, but particularly going repeatedly to war against Native American tribes. So, of course, we know about the Trail of Tears. But California, particularly in the mid to late 19th century, was a site of intense dispossession and genocidal wars on Native Americans. A lot of them you can't even call wars. They were just one-sided massacres. And so the population before Spanish colonialism, according to Native American history experts, was over 300,000 for the indigenous peoples. By the time the U.S. is doing the census in 1880, after California's been a state for 30 years, it's down to a little over 16,000 people. So there were attempts to enslave Native Americans. And again, so many instances where they were just simply viewed as obstacles to the capture of natural resources. So that, dispossession of Native American land and outright genocidal war, it goes hand in hand with the creation of capitalism and industrial development, agricultural development in the Western states. California, of course, now has one of the biggest economies of the world all by itself. And so much of that wealth starts with first the Spanish colonial era, and then particularly with the American capitalist development that occurs during the 19th century. And of course, Chinese immigrants and later Japanese, Filipino, Korean, South Asian immigrants were essential to capitalist development. They worked in agriculture. Of course, they worked on railroads and in mining. And yet they were also seen throughout that time as what the great late historian Alexander Saxon called the indispensable enemy. They were seen as tools of monopoly capitalism. So the white labor leaders in so many instances, rather than seeking true proletarian solidarity with their fellow Asian workers, instead fought for exclusion and in some cases, outright violence.
0: Well, tell us more about that. So you're discussing the crucial role of dispossession in capitalism. And of course, that dispossession is global. But you also were touching on the scapegoating of workers and the ways that race was used to divide people. And I wonder if you can talk about the role that racial violence, particularly in terms of how it has divided workers, has been such an important part of American capitalism.
1: It's an ongoing problem. You know, today, obviously, we still see, you know, ICE agents hunting down, in some cases, not just detaining, but killing immigrants and their allies. And a lot of it for the United States goes back to its founding, but particularly for Asian immigrants, this deformed class structure takes place in the 19th century. And so, again, Chinese immigrants and later other Asian immigrants had no right to become naturalized citizens. That was a law that the U.S. passed in 1790 when Congress said you had to be a quote-unquote free white person to become a naturalized citizen. So the immigrants coming here were in no position to enjoy any type of even second-class citizenship. They literally could not become citizens. They had no representation in Congress, and they could not vote. And again, as I mentioned, for a period of time in California, they could not even testify against white people who beat them or their fellow immigrants. So they were, as I said, beneath the law in so many ways. And because of that, they became an easy target for scapegoating. And no doubt there was tremendous class inequality in the West. I mean, you had not billionaires at that time, but the roots of the billionaire class with the monopolies that controlled the railroads. You had agriculture going from small farms to major, major exporting, you know, the roots of the citrus industry and grapes and so many other things in California start in the 19th century takeover of land. And of course, again, the gold rush made some independent prospectors wealthy overnight, but eventually mining for silver and gold gets taken over by major, major corporations. It's very capital intensive. So in that context, we see workers, particularly white workers, organizing, waging militant strikes, engaged in militant organizing, and in some cases having very, very strong anti-capitalist tendencies. But unfortunately, being anti-capitalist didn't mean that they were necessarily anti-racist. So again, as I pointed out, Chinese immigrants and later other Asian immigrants were simply viewed as tools of the monopoly capitalists. So in 1877, there was a huge riot. 6,000 people, white mobs are attacking Chinatown and Chinese Americans. And that really becomes a big boost for the rise of the Working Men's Party. So this is, you know, the era of Marx and Engels, when the Working Men's Parties around the world are at the forefront of anti-capitalist organizing, pushing for socialism. But in California, and more broadly within the U.S., as scholars like David Ruttiger have pointed out, this movement becomes not simply a working class movement, it becomes a distinctly white working class movement. And therefore, to be a white working class member or a member of a white labor union by definition means that you are against Chinese immigration, or you are for, as Dennis Kearney and the Working Men's Party in California popularized the phrase, the Chinese must go. And they become a political force. The Democrats were pushing an anti-immigration line, but the Working Men's Party really pushes this notion, again, that the Chinese must go. They win one-third of all the seats in the Constitutional Convention in California in 1878, and they're able to push through laws that say, you know, Chinese Americans will never be able to vote. There's a Chinese American man in Monterey who votes in 1885, and he's lynched simply for the act of voting. So we see how the violence is not just, you know, at work sites. It's not just in Chinatown. It's really done with a political motivation, as of course we've seen with January 6th and these recurring forms of violence and state violence that are taking place today. And so there's this ongoing problem. You know, no doubt we've got severe class inequity. We've got, you know, billionaires who are wealthier now in this country than the history of the planet. And yet that wealth inequality does not automatically lead to working class solidarity in so many ways. The people at the top are consciously pitting workers against each other, and they're using race and ethnicity to divide folks. But they're also bringing this entrenched sense of white privilege to the class formation process. And so that's not an easy problem to solve. And it's something that I tried to expose, but there are no easy solutions other than people have to organize and do relationship building and education and consciousness raising.
0: Indeed. And I should say I'm speaking with historian and activist Scott Kurashige, author of American Peril, The Violent History of Anti-Asian Racism. This is Against the Grain, and I'm Sasha Lilly. You have been emphasizing that we can't understand violence against Asians and Asian Americans in the United States without seeing the connection between that and U.S. militarism, U.S. colonialism, and U.S. violence abroad. Now, of course, you know, the U.S. as an imperial state, sadly, is sort of never at rest. But going from the late 19th century through to World War II, how would you characterize how those military excursions then accelerated or intensified violence and incarceration against Asians in the United States?
1: This is such an important topic to address. Right now, we're yet in another war. We've got the U.S. acting as this rogue superpower, president threatening to destroy a whole civilization, in his words, never to come back. We've got the Secretary of Defense, or as now he refers to himself, the Secretary of War, making bombastic statements like we negotiate with bombs and, you know, we have no regard for the quote unquote stupid rules of engagement. So there's no doubt that we're seeing the effects of this mentality. We see a school bombed in the town of Manab, 175 people or more, mostly young girls being killed. And then, you know, the president in complete denial as if somehow Iran acquired Tomahawk missiles and bombed its own population. But this is not a new situation. That's not something unique to Trump. It actually goes way, way back in time. And, you know, I was really troubled to see a New York Times editor and writer tweet out after the school bombing in Iran that civilian massacres didn't used to be the normal cost of going to war for U.S. officials. And I was just like, you know, wow. First of all, that's wrong. But it's actually a very revealing sign of how someone, and I don't, you know, single out this person. I'm sure a lot of this New York Times editor's peers feel the same way, that there is a horrific massacre like the My Lai massacre that occurred. And that is the exception. That's the, you know, the precedent we never want to repeat. But in fact, there was another massacre by U.S. troops in another village in Vietnam on the same day as the My Lai massacre that I never even learned about until, you know, I was well into my career as a historian. And so we see these massacres. They occurred in the Philippines. They actually occurred in the Korean War in the 19th century before the Korean War of the 20th century. But certainly there were 100,000 people killed in the firebombing of Tokyo. And it was described by Curtis LeMay, the general who was the architect of the firebombing of Tokyo, as "we scorched and boiled and baked to death." 100,000 people, covering about half of one of the world's, you know, largest cities being completely, you know, destroyed. And as Robert McNamara, who was an aide at the time, but later became the Secretary of Defense for JFK and LBJ, said, you know, if we'd have lost the war, we'd have all been prosecuted as war criminals. So we have this definition of war crimes. And as I point out in the book, and so many scholars have done some great research on this, it only applies to our enemies. You know, it, when the U.S. wins the war, it gets to set the discourse, the rules that cover the world. And in fact, again, these are the rules that even now that Hegseth and Trump don't even want to follow. But we see these massacres again and again, even, of course, in the so-called global war on terror in Afghanistan, and certainly, you know, in the first war in Iraq, as well as the second, we saw what happened in Abu Ghraib. And it's definitely connected to, you know, the anti-Asian racism helps shape the motivation to go to war, this sense that there are these, you know, violent others out there that must be subdued, or these heathens out there that must be conquered. or even the so-called benevolent assimilation that William McKinley used when he justified the colonization of the Philippines. These were our so-called little brown brothers that need tutelage from America. But we also see that the war itself expands racist epithets being used. Some historians even believe that the term gook originated during the Philippine War in 1899 to 1902 when Americans were using the phrase gugu as a racist epithet. They also used the N-word to talk about Filipinos. There's a hypothesis that gugu transformed or morphed into the epithet gook, which of course gets used in the Korean War, the Vietnam War. And of course, in the case of World War II, which has had a big impact on my mother and her family, who are Japanese Americans, we have racism that leads to Japanese Americans being put in concentration camps. But we see that same kind of dehumanization behind the logic that leads to the use of the atomic bomb, first on Hiroshima and then on Nagasaki. And just as, you know, Trump is in denial about this strike on the school in Iran, President Harry Truman, again, far more liberal than Donald Trump and a Democrat, his first radio address, and this is something, again, that I never learned about in my formal education. President Harry Truman said that the bomb on Hiroshima, you're talking about tens of thousands of civilians being killed, he described it as a strike on an important Japanese army base. So it's deeply rooted on both sides of the aisle. It's deeply rooted in the idea of American exceptionalism, this myth, this mythology that the U.S. is a unique force for freedom and democracy around the world, and that when the U.S. engages in, you know, colonial warfare and militarism or sets up bases all around the world, it's not like other empires that were there to oppress. Or as Dick Cheney said, you know, in the lead up to the disastrous second war in Iraq, will be greeted as liberators, not occupiers. Of course, all of those are myths to spread propaganda throughout the U.S. public and convince them to go to war. It started with Remember the Maine in the pretext for the Spanish-American War in 1898, where the U.S. first becomes a global power, taking colonies, not just the Philippines, but Puerto Rico and Guam as well. And of course, the Vietnam War escalates with the so-called Gulf of Tonkin incident and resolution that LBJ pushes through Congress. And no, I mean, now we're got to the point where Trump doesn't even, he doesn't even try to come up with a consistent lie as to why we're going to where he has a new flavor of the a week or day, you know, every time he tweets something new.
0: Well, speaking of that long history of imperial expansion, of course, the justification for empire being an ongoing process. But in thinking about the connection of anti-Asian racism within the United States to, you know, the military and imperial ventures in Asia and elsewhere, I wanted to ask you about misogyny in that and the dehumanization of Asian women, both in the United States and abroad. That dehumanization, like anti-Asian racism and anti-Asian violence, has a long history in the United States. Can you describe the forms that it's taken over time?
1: Definitely. So when we talk about American wars in Asia, the violence doesn't end when the so-called peace

0: So Okinawa was simply devastated by both Japanese imperialism and then by U.S. militarism. One third of the indigenous population was murdered or died as a result of the Battle of Okinawa near the end of World War II. And then afterwards, during the occupation era, Okinawa becomes, it's a small place, but it becomes littered with bases because it's so critical to the expansion of a U.S. imperial military armed forces presence. And again, just like with these unequal treaties of the 19th century, these status of forces agreements that are set up basically grant Americans the right to do, whatever they feel they need to do. And the Okinawans don't have, the same kind of rights. And so we have so many instances where you see violence occurring during so-called peacetime, particularly in these camp towns, in these recreation, districts that are set up around these bases. American military officials are describing rest and relaxation, or, what becomes the expansion of sex work and prostitution and drinking establishments as like the essential fuel for a fighter jet. And so there are in Okinawa, in the Philippines, in Korea, in Thailand, certainly during the Vietnam War, there are all these establishments that are set up. Sometimes, like in Korea, they're controlled by huge corporations that are turning the women who work there into basically, a form of contract laborers who end up in debt peonage and can't escape. But they're extremely, extremely, oppressive conditions in some cases. But even when workers there are free, so many of the American servicemen simply view them as, sources of leisure for them to use and abuse at their leisure. And we've seen an epidemic of sexual harassment, of sexual assault, and even murder of girls and women in these establishments that spring up around U.S. bases. Now, in some cases, again, there were lifelong marriages that were established. There is many other roots of biracial Asian American children and families are tied to the U.S. military presence overseas. And in many cases, these were loving, caring relations, and they are a model of intercultural awareness and understanding. But unfortunately, that was not the case in every instance. And, we just see in so many of these war movies, you can just see how Asian women are depicted. And so many, racist and sexist slurs are used. I grew up after, for the most part, the end of the Vietnam War, but I grew up watching these films and just cringing, every time I saw them. And so even for Americans who did not go overseas, that racist, sexist, intersectional stereotyping, it pervades American culture. And in one of the worst incidents that began to trigger protest overseas, a 5-year-old girl, and again, I don't even want to go into too much detail because it can be so triggering to people, but she was brutally, brutally murdered. And that is called the Yumiko-chan incident.
1: And this is by a U.S. soldier, right?
0: By a U.S. soldier. Initially, he's court-martialed and he's found guilty. But he became such a cause célèbre that American politicians, Lyndon Johnson, when he's a senator, are championing for U.S. presidents to commute his sentence. And there are two U.S. presidents that first reduce the sentence and then allow him to leave prison. So, it's simply viewed as an instance where the U.S. military and geopolitical objectives are so important that Asian nations, and particularly in these instances, Asian women, are viewed simply as pawns or tools, that are sacrificed.
1: Scott Kurashige is my guest. We're discussing American Peril, the violent history of anti-Asian racism. I'm Sasha Lilly, and this is Against the Grain. So we've been describing the extensive history of violence against Asians, Asian Americans in the United States and abroad, and the interplay between those overseen by the U.S. state. But the tale that you tell in American Peril is not just one of violence, but also resistance. And I wonder if you can discuss that history, which has ebbed and flowed in different times, if you can tell us

0: about the history of resistance by Asians and Asian Americans against racist violence.
1: Thank you. This is such an important part of the story. So like many people, I did not learn really anything substantive about Asian American history in my K through 12 education. And along with that, I, you know, in many ways internalized this myth that Asian Americans are a passive model minority, that, you know, we don't protest, we don't resist, we just try to assimilate. And particularly, even when, you know, I got very, very deeply focused on studying Black history and Black studies in my undergraduate years in college, I was very fortunate to have some great teachers who helped me better understand the civil rights movement, the Black Power movement. I simply believed wrongly that Asian Americans were not involved in any way. And of course, there were Asian Americans even in the civil rights and Black Power movement. I worked for a long time with Grace Lee Boggs in Detroit, who was absolutely at the forefront of the civil rights and Black Power movement with her husband, an African American auto worker and labor Black Power radical and intellectual, James Boggs. Yuri Kochiyama in Harlem was a close confidant of Malcolm X, but there are also folks in SNCC, the Student Nonviolent Coordinating Committee, like Ed Nakawadise, who's now in Philadelphia. So there are so many examples, not just of individuals, but of organizations. Clearly, the rise of Asian American Studies comes through the Third World Liberation Front, the student strikes for ethnic studies, where Asian Americans were working in very close partnership and coalition with African Americans, Native Americans, Chicano and Latino folks. They were absolutely committed to this idea that in order for Asian Americans to overcome their hardships, their oppression, they have to form multiracial coalitions and they have to practice global and international solidarity. So this doesn't start, though, in the 1960s. You can go back to the 19th century. There are Chinese immigrants. Again, they can't vote. They can't get Congress to take them seriously. But they engaged in wildcat strikes while they were working on railroads or they were working in agriculture. There were Korean, South Asian, Filipino, Japanese Americans in the West Coast and in Hawaii. They sometimes engaged in outright physical resistance to the oppression they were facing on the job, or sometimes they used more subtle forms of resistance, like breaking tools or singing songs to alert folks when the overseers were coming to, you know, crack the whip on them. Folks did form unions. Oftentimes, unfortunately, the white-led trade unions did not allow Asian immigrants into their organization. There's even an important instance where Japanese and Mexican farm workers in Southern California in Oxnard went on strike in the early 20th century. And the AFL at that time said, well, we're willing to take the Mexican workers because we kind of view them as European and semi-white. But we can't take the Japanese because, you know, they're part of this yellow peril that we need to exclude. But importantly, the Mexican workers said, no, we're not going to join without our Japanese brothers and comrades. And so there's just really important models of solidarity that we can find in history. There's a whole history of Japanese and Chinese and Filipino and South Asian and Korean immigrant radicals that linked their fight for the liberation of their home countries to the workers' struggle and the anti-racist struggle in the United States. Sadly, many of them were deported, as, again, we're still seeing today, immigrant activists being targeted, particularly, you know, Palestinian Americans for their activism. There was actually, I found in my research, a Chinese immigrant who was one of the first to start the Chinese American section of the Communist Party of the USA in the 1920s. He was actually deported while he was a student at Columbia University.
0: The irony is,
1: 100 years later, we see this again, even though there was widespread support from really prominent professors at Columbia, like John Dewey, who was one of the most, you know, famous U.S. professors in the country at that time. But again, the government was so intent on cracking down and repressing activism, particularly activism that challenged these dominant tropes and myths in U.S. society. So, you know, that's a really important part of the story. And I think that story is important, particularly for Asian Americans like me, who grew up with this myth of the model minority and thinking that we don't have activist role models.
0: Well, speaking of resistance, one crucial moment was the killing of Vincent Chin. And I wonder if you could tell us who he was and against what backdrop he was killed.
1: Vincent Chin was a 27-year-old Chinese-American. He grew up in the Detroit area. He was adopted from China, but his father was a U.S. military veteran. And so he was, you know, very much raised to be an American like his father. He was out celebrating his pending wedding with another Chinese-American friend and two white friends at a strip club in Highland Park, which is right in the middle of Detroit. These two white men began to harass and accost him. They made derogatory statements like calling him boy. They specifically said, it's because of you MFs that we're all out of work. So think back, 1982, Detroit. The auto industry had been the forefront of building up Detroit and the U.S. economy and the labor movement. But by 1982, the country's in recession, particularly the auto industry is facing competition from Germany, from Japan. But of course, we've got this deeply, deeply ingrained anti-Japanese sentiment that goes back to World War II. And it resurfaces in the 70s and 80s in the form of a trade war. I've got a quote even from John Dingell, who was I think the longest standing congressperson in U.S. history and now Debbie Dingell. He makes a statement where, you know, he's concerned about the little yellow people. I mean, this isn't a congressional hearing. And this is the kind of dehumanization that's used to talk about these so-called, you know, new form of a Pearl Harbor sneak attack that's coming through an unfair trade war. But of course, it doesn't stop with a critique of Japanese corporate practices. It becomes an attack not just on Japanese Americans, but all Asians who look like the so-called enemy. And so that was really the underlying cause of Vincent Chin being beaten to death in the busiest thoroughfare in Detroit in view of two off-duty police officers who were working moonlighting at a McDonald's. And yet, despite all that tragedy, atrocity, and eyewitness evidence, the two killers are allowed to plead guilty to manslaughter. They're given probation and a fine by a judge who sympathizes with them. He says, you don't make the punishment fit the crime. You make the punishment fit the criminal. And he saw them as just two upstanding, you know, white American members of the community. And then on top of that, they are put up for civil rights charges in federal court, and just to get those charges took a mass amount of lobbying and protests. I mean, you have the U.S. Justice Department originally saying, we don't think civil rights laws are even supposed to apply to Chinese and Asian Americans. So that's how lopsided it was just to even get the charges. And unfortunately, both are eventually acquitted of the charges because, again, this is a time when we see it with Trump now, right? Civil rights laws are only supposed to apply to white men now. And, you know, the only people that need asylum today are supposedly, you know, white South Africaners. but it was really in the roots of that era. I mean, you've got, you know, John Roberts, who's in the Justice Department, and he's finally got his way to basically completely eviscerate the Voting Rights Act. This is the mood at the time where civil rights are being portrayed as reverse discrimination, as an attack on particularly white men. And so, you know, it was just very, very hard to prove that there was clear motivation that can be used to justify. There was one trial in which a Detroit jury did find one of the defendants guilty, but that was sadly overturned. And so that was the context. But the other thing I want to point out is while this Japan bashing that occurs in that period is quite insidious and sometimes, again, overtly turning into violence, there's a much broader pattern of racist violence against Southeast Asian refugees and even other Asian Americans who are perceived as being, you know, Vietnamese or Southeast Asian because of the anger and the racism tied to the Vietnam War, to the resentment at the U.S. defeat and withdrawal from Vietnam. And again, this sense that now there's a new scapegoat. Southeast Asian refugees are now competing for jobs, taking away jobs, causing public health crises, or deteriorating the quality of schools and neighborhoods. And so there are so many more incidents of violence against Southeast Asian refugees sometimes beatings, sometimes horrific murders, sometimes a massacre, as occurred in Stockton, California, Cleveland Elementary School in 1989. A gunman there shot and killed five children between the ages of 6 and 9, all Cambodian or Vietnamese, shot and injured 30 more people at a school that was predominantly Southeast Asian, clearly chose that target. And again, the authorities initially came out and said, oh, we don't think this was racially motivated. The New York Times repeated that as well. So we see these patterns, again, tied to war, tied to the racism that fuels the U.S. going into war, the way the wars are waged, and then the aftermath of the war for Asian American immigrants, refugees, and U.S.-born citizens.
0: So, Scott Korshige, would you say then that while one could focus, as the media does, on the acts of particular individuals, that when we see these moments of kind of surging anti-Asian violence in the United States, do they follow a pattern? And if so, you know, how would you understand that pattern in thinking about the interplay between acts of violence against Asian Americans done by vigilantes, by, you know, particular individuals, and those done by the state? Obviously, you can't totally make a very clear line between those two.
1: Yeah, I mean, when we look at the 19th century mobs and the early 20th century mobs, oftentimes the vigilantes were either supported by police or sometimes had members of law enforcement in the mobs. And certainly if we, you know, think about the U.S. history in the South during the era of Jim Crow and Klan violence and lynching, obviously the police were so oftentimes part of the mob or directly aiding and abetting them. So there are patterns where we do see, under the type of structural hierarchy and inequity that occurs under capitalism, we do see so much scapegoating of Asian Americans at the bottom of society, engaged in simply trying to survive in low-wage labor. I mean, the thing we're seeing since 1965 is there are more professionals and wealthier Asian Americans who are allowed to come through the 1965 provisions in immigration law, the preference categories. And now they're being attacked as well. Donald Trump posted this 4-page rant by Michael Savage, the right-wing podcaster, and now he's targeting Chinese and Indian Americans who have allegedly taken over the tech sector and made it so white men can't get a job. I mean, just the outright racism. He called Cecilia Wang, the Berkeley-educated Chinese-American lawyer who argued the birthright citizenship case, and probably Trump's going to lose that one, so he's mad about that. He called her in this post a snake, very evil, very devious. So, you know, we're seeing new patterns developing where it's not just conflict among the so-called, you know, working class, but there are targets even against these so-called high-achieving model minorities who are seen as now, you know, out of place or too influential. But we also see that, as you pointed out, you know, the police are not neutral arbiters in these conflicts. And so while it is understandable that people want to hold the police accountable, that in these movements like the Vincent Chin movement, we see slogans like jail the racist killers. We see a call for more hate crimes laws, enhanced sentencing, mandatory minimum sentencing. I will never argue with any, you know, family members of a victim who feel like they are owed and deserve more justice from the courts and from the police. But we also recognize, again, that state violence is a major source of direct and indirect violence against Asian Americans. And so just as Vincent Chin was killed in 1982, when I was living in Detroit, a generation later, there was a young Hmong American teenager named Chonburi Zhang who was killed. I found out about this because I was helping to run a youth program, and one of our youth just showed up one day, and he was, you could tell he was distraught. And we asked him, you know, what's going on? He said his uncle, he was a very young uncle, 18 years old, was killed by the police. And in this instance, you know, it did not get nearly the attention of the Vincent Chin story because in the eyes of the police, this was a so-called, you know, gang member, who was armed, and the police said they acted in self-defense. But it's hard to argue self-defense when at most they say there was one shot fired at them, and that's not even clear. And the police fired 27 times at close range, killing this teenager in his own bed. And it was all because of a domestic incident. The parents did have an argument with him, but this was the night before. He was already in bed sleeping. There was no conflict. The parents didn't even want the police to come into the home. They said the police came without a warrant and just busted right in. So we see, again, there are so many cases like this, and they don't get the amount of attention that the Vincent Chin story gave because they don't fit this, you know, perfect victim pattern. Even the Vincent Chin story doesn't fit the perfect victim pattern. But we need to avoid trying to idealize victims because the reality is there are so many people targeted, regardless of whether they're, you know, college educated or not, or regardless of whether, you know, they have a perfect, record of being law abiding. The fact is that nobody deserves to be targeted. Nobody deserves to die, you know, even if they don't have a so-called perfect record.
0: I'd like to end by asking you what you think should be done, could be done to counter acts of violence against Asians, Asian Americans, for people who are uneasy about solutions that call for more police or the complexity of a framework of hate crimes, which also can often lead to the increased policing of the people who, you know, it's supposed to be protecting. What do you think can and should be done, perhaps drawing lessons from this longer history of resistance that has been erased along with the history of the violence itself?
1: I'll make 3 points here. The first is that we definitely need more education. I know it's made a difference in my life and the life of so many of my peers. So I think that would be the first thing. The second I would say is that for Asian Americans and for everybody, multiracial solidarity, multiracial intercultural awareness, multiracial coalitions are so important because you simply cannot solve this problem unless you get at the root causes. And the last thing that I really try to point out and drive home in the book is that you can't create any kind of systemic change without sustained grassroots organizing. Even if we elect Asian American politicians or progressive politicians, you can't simply expect them to change things on their own. When they create new policies, that can make a difference. But the movements have to generate the transformative change from below. And that really means stopping racist violence before it happens.
0: We're going to have to leave it right there. Scott, thank you so much.
1: Thank you so much for having me.
0: Scott Kurashige is the author of American Peril, The Violent History of Anti-Asian Racism. He's president of the James and Grace Lee Boggs Foundation, and his other books include, with Grace Lee Boggs, The Next American Revolution. You've been listening to Against the Grain. I'm Sasha Lilly. Thanks so much for listening, and please tune in again next time.

0: Welcome to 2026 Talks, where we're following our democracy in historic times.
1: Canada's counter-tariffs are designed primarily to provide protection for Canadian industry impacted by U.S. tariffs and allow them to compete against U.S. products in the Canadian market. It's all about fairness.
0: Canadian Finance Minister François-Philippe Champagne announced counter-tariffs on $20 billion of U.S. goods, including steel, dairy products, appliances, and farm equipment. Trade talks broke down last week, and President Donald Trump announced 50% tariffs on some Canadian products over the weekend. Trump called the Canadian Prime Minister, quote, governor, and suggested renaming Lake Ontario as Lake America. The president is also threatening to demolish D.C.'s Kennedy Center if restoration plans are blocked. Several polls show him near a personal low as the Iran war likely keeps gas prices averaging $4 a gallon on Labor Day for the first time in history. Darlene Graham Nordone, appointed to the South Carolina Senate seat of her late brother, Lindsey Graham, is narrowly leading a special election there, thanks in part to an endorsement from Trump. The novice is ahead of hard-right Republican Congressman Ralph Norman. Saying he won't be able to win a conviction, a Democratic DA in Wisconsin is dropping charges against tech billionaire Elon Musk for promising $1 million to voters in the 2025 state Supreme Court race. The Wisconsin Elections Commission had ruled that the post, framed as a lottery for any voter who signed a petition against activist judges, broke a bribery law statute. Former public health official and Michigan Democratic Senate nominee Abdul Al-Sayed is attempting to do damage control from the remarks of left-wing streamer Hassan Piker. Piker campaigned with Al-Sayed during the primary. He suggested the U.S. deserved 9/11 and that American Jews' support for Israel would worsen anti-Semitism. Al-Sayed is now distancing himself from Piker, but he says he stands by his position, criticizing Israel's war in Gaza.
2: Equal rights to peace, dignity, and self-determination for Palestinian folk. I'd rather my tax dollars not get spent to take away some people's self-determination that could be used to empower other folks here. That's not about hating anybody.
0: The latest of the polls PNS is highlighting ahead of the election show data center opposition is spreading. Mike Moen reports on the national survey from Wisconsin.
3: The survey from Heatmap News says 75% of respondents either somewhat or strongly oppose the construction of a data center in their community. Organizer Blaine Halverson with Uniting West Wisconsin says based on neighbors he's talked to, there's genuine fear.
4: It is something that I think people in their gut know is going to change the basic nature and soul of their community.
3: Other polling indicates that while the public might recognize certain economic benefits touted by developers, respondents are more worried about environmental and quality of life impacts. I'm Mike Moen.
0: In Ohio, a federal judge is temporarily blocking enforcement of a new state rule that voters show proof of citizenship when registering at the DMV. The judge ruled that the law violates the National Voter Registration Act. I'm Simone Perez for Pacifica Network and Public News Service. 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

0: 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I'm Barbara Bernstein, your host for this weekly conversation about our place on the planet. 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A high-tech noxious weed is spreading across Oregon, sucking up electricity and water and giving little back in return. As the landscapes of Washington County and parts of eastern Oregon have been transformed into mazes of gargantuan data centers. Today we talk with Hillsborough Herald writer Dirk Knutson about how the scourge of data centers doesn't just threaten communities for the near future. As Knutson has written in the Herald, their spread spells the death of a way of life that has defined Oregon's settler communities for 175 years and its indigenous communities since time immemorial. Kirk, welcome to Locus Focus.
1: Good morning, Barbara.
0: Well, I want to say that the article that you wrote, and I forget the title of it, but basically it was The End of Life as We Know It.
1: Yeah.
0: That it moved me almost to tears, because I'm very familiar with the farmland in Washington County. I have friends who have farms out there, and it just kind of tears a hole in my heart to think about them all being turned into data centers. So first, I want to thank you for the reporting that you're doing. I think you're enlightening a lot of people in Portland who started reading the Hillsborough Herald, because I think the coverage of what you're doing is a lot better than anything that's in the Oregonian.
1: Yeah, I'm trying. I'm sure trying. And it's been a labor of love, I can tell you that.
0: Well, I want to start actually by talking about this transformation. I mean, we're going to get into some of the nitty gritty later, but this whole thing about taking away a life and just tossing it away, and how important agriculture has been to Washington County. Probably, I would say the indigenous people might think of that in different terms than calling it agriculture, but they had been stewards of that land for millennia. And then, of course, white people came in the 19th century and started farming. And it is some of the best farmland in the world, thanks to the Missoula floods, which brought all the fertile soil from Montana into the Willamette Valley.
1: That's right.
0: So what does it mean to you that it can be thrown away so easily?
1: You know, in my writing, I talk a lot about my personal history there, 62 years living very close to what we're seeing today, and then having grown up on a small farm in Washington County in Orenco, which is now where Intel's at. Most people know that. And I was fortunate enough to go to West Union Elementary School, which was school district number one in Washington County. And we got an educational piece in third grade about the early settlers and about the Afolati people, which led to my deep respect for the millennia that the Afolati were here. Now we consider them part of the Kalapuyan tribe, and they're still here. And that's a thing we've had to learn about. But their seasonal rounds, you know, how they survived on camas and wapato and tarweed and the historic Tualatin Plains, the historic Five Oaks. That's kind of the formative years of my life, learning about that, seeing stone bowls and pestles, and led to my love of history over time. And so besides my work at the Herald and in my real estate career, I'm also the president of the Hillsborough Historical Society. So you also get a 3-for-1 today. And so for me, it was never lost on me that farming was what we were about. And then when people like Trapper Joe Meek and his friend Doc Newell and two other trappers came, Dr. McLaughlin meets them in 1840, right before Christmas, says, "What are you doing here?" They said, "We're looking for farmland. The fur trappers are done." And he points west over the Tualatin Mountains from Fort Vancouver and says, "There's no farmland in this country. You might find some over those hills." And so from that very early stage, the settlement era, those people came and just inherited a valley that was made ready for them. And the farming aspect led us for decades, even through the Industrial Revolution all the way past World War II. Everything from, you know, row crops to orchards to all of that. And so Hillsborough was once known as the hub city. It was where all the farm produce came in. And when the first trains came in the 1870s and the farmed market roads went to Portland and the old Plank Road, Canyon Road, all of the crops and the way our community was built around agriculture still exists, but it's fading very quickly. And this is one of the things that's really pushing, feels like somebody's foot is to the turbo gas pedal, making that happen at an accelerated pace.
0: Well, I spend a lot of time after reading your article thinking about what it's like to have such a historic way of life, such an embedded way of life, just being rooted out. And it hit me really hard when last week I was given a tour of most of the data centers in Washington County, getting off Highway 26 and really seeing what's going on. And just remembering, I was going through all these places. I remember where they were all farms and forests and wetlands. And the thing that's so disturbing to me about data centers is that once you turn this land into data centers, it can't be used for anything else.
1: Yeah, irreversible. For 7 or 8 years now, I've been watching all the sites. And also, I have a development background and tried to do some good work in that field to see topsoil 6 feet deep scraped off and piled up and then hauled away, and it leaves nothing behind, right? Unfortunately, Hillsborough is surrounded by, as you stated, some of the best farmland in the world. The fact that they came here to our community, there's a number of reasons for that. And maybe there's no, you know, helping it now, how far we've come. But there's definitely an awakening now that we have to draw the line somewhere. And there was a lot of argument in politics recently about where do we draw that line. And people like Senator Solman and others want to grow west and go west. And there's so much fear that if we go any further west, it's over. And so it's been extremely difficult to watch. You know, had it been rocky sagebrush or something, I still would have loved it. But it wouldn't have had the long-term, you know, value maybe as an agricultural hub.
0: Well, yesterday when exploring my old stomping ground in Clackamas County, where I lived for a while, and driving on the back roads there, and it's changed a little bit by that much, but it was weird because I was like going by these farms and imagining data centers spreading there. Mm-hmm. I don't think it's as appropriate for data centers because it's not nearly as flat as Washington County is. But I just had that same feeling of like a landscape that you grew up with, you're attached to. Yeah. It serves this incredibly vital and humane and natural function. Yeah. And to have that ripped away. And I just wonder if this is another way to get to people, even like Senator Solman, to appreciate what is there, what's left of what used to be there, and the importance of preserving that.
1: Yeah, I think it's I think everybody can talk the part of it's important, right? And she recognized that, and she said that, and she had constituents that were talking to her about preserving their farms, their nut farms, and those things. I think there's a trade-off that a lot of people have accepted, that this has to happen for Oregon's benefit and for Oregon's future, and we're kind of sorry about it, but let's look at the trade-offs in that part. That part's hard to watch, and to see people like the various members of the Vanderzand farm that sold the 190 acres, at some point you get pushed by what's around you and the impending industrial growth that came to their land, and then they also had family needs to sell. I mean, at some point when land's hitting $1 million an acre, I think even the most committed farmers are questioning themselves. We see some saying, no, I'm putting my land in trust, or I'm going to do something that'll extend it long term. But I don't know what we would all do faced with that decision. So I don't begrudge anybody of having to do that. But I can tell you the angst over that, what happened on the 190 acres I wrote about, where there was a windmill. That was one example of how difficult it is.
0: Well, one of the things that it appears to me is that farming has become so expensive. I mean, it's not, it's really hard to make a living as a farmer. That's been true for several decades now.
1: Right.
0: And I have this kind of my model in my mind of what can work. And like there's a farm out in western Washington County, Sun Gold Farm, which is one of the farms that was featured in the film that my partner and I did called Gaining Ground.
1: Yeah.
0: And that's a third generation farm. And they were a dairy farm, and they got almost driven out of business when DEQ tightened up the regulations around cows going into the creeks.
1: Silage,
0: and they were considered a CAFO, interestingly, because in the winter the cattle would be in the barn, eating in the barn, and there was Dairy Creek right down at the end of the trail. However, Sun Gold Farm figured out they sold their cows, they cried for a while, and then they decided they would become produce farmers,
1: right,
0: which they're very, very good at, and they're not certified organic, but they are more organic than a lot of certified organic farms are, and they sell directly to the customers, and they sell at farmers markets, and they've been very successful.
1: Yeah,
0: I'm not sure how many other farms could follow that model, but I think there are other models to make farming sustainable, which would make the data centers seem a lot less attractive.
1: Yeah, there are people doing great work on farms. And you'll hear the argument, well, it's not good for anything but row crops. But thinking about our economy, if we can put so much money into supporting data centers, and Hillsborough's been clear, they've spent $120 million in building infrastructure for jobs, whether it's AI computing, data centers, or advanced manufacturing. If they can do that, right, and the payoff is so long to get our money back, why can't we come up with a model to help a farmer who's saying, you know, if I had the capital, I could do something more intensive? And so Aaron, I think you've talked to from Stoneboat, he employs maybe 15 people on a small farm. When you think about the scale of that, what could some investments in our farmers do? And we're going to have food security issues coming up here that we really need to be thinking about. So we really need to think about this whole model. Who do we give money to, and how is it helping the rest of us? And that would help farmland a lot if there was capital to convert.
0: Now, before we went on the air, you were kind of talking about we're kind of late in the game to stop this whole army of data centers.
1: It's not too late.
0: Yeah, this goal for the show today is to show it is not too late.
1: Yeah.
0: But I think that one of the things, I think you've written about this too, about what do we capitalize? Yeah. And the fact that all this money is being poured into data centers. Mm-hmm. Let's maybe peel away a little bit and see, why do you think it is that the data centers have the ear of the state legislature, the governor, the local, and particularly the county elected officials, as opposed to the farmers who have been in Washington County for a really long time?
1: I think there's a lot of misunderstanding about data centers. And I think that I know for sure what we're seeing in Hillsborough really caught everybody off guard, like they didn't realize this was going to happen. The arguments in favor of data centers are getting harder and harder to make as we find out more and more, and more people start asking about things like heat islands and, you know, water and safety of what's being put back into the sewers and all of that. So I do think the whole value proposition is falling apart when it comes down to big energy and data centers. But why they're doing it? You do not have to look any further than Orstar to see who's giving money to whom.
0: And who is Orstar?
1: That's how you track what politicians are taking, right? And I think that happened in the Munoz versus Solman case. I think you saw money coming in from PGE. And it took me a long time to understand, and it didn't take any more than a little bit of Googling to find out that PGE's owned and controlled majority share by BlackRock and Vanguard and the same people that own the data centers. And then you start questioning that whole model. So when you talk about influence, there's no bigger influence on politicians and policymakers than the energy sector, which includes data centers and AI compute. And it's a very, very powerful situation going on politically in terms of where the money's flowing. And it has been flowing for some time.
0: And you're listening to Locus Focus on KBOO Community Radio in Portland, Oregon, sales stations KBFG LPFM, KODX LPFM, KMUN and KCB in Astoria, Oregon, KCEI in Taos, New Mexico, Radio from Moscow and Idaho, and Radio Tacoma. And today we're talking with Hillsborough Herald writer Dirk Knutson about how the scourge of data centers doesn't just threaten communities for the near future, but for the rest of reality, time immemorial.
1: Yeah.
0: And I want to remind you that we're in the midst of our coming up next campaign, reminding you of the importance of community media in these especially trying times. 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Last Wednesday, I went and got a tour of the data centers in Washington County, came home totally depressed. Wow. And meanwhile, the election for the state senator and the state rep of the districts in Hillsborough, there were two that were being challenged, and we'll go more into the details of who was running. But the person I was hoping to win in each race was behind by a little bit in the Oregonian, and basically called the races.
1: Yeah, they did.
0: For the other opponent. On Friday, everything switched. So let's talk a little bit about that and what that's an indication of.
1: You know, it was so great to see some of these candidates show up in these races. And it happened pretty organically. I think there's people that think the DSA or somehow there's this quote unquote socialist takeover of Washington County. And that is, believe me, it's nothing like that.
0: That's a democratic socialism of America.
1: Yeah. I was kind of boots on the ground hearing about all these candidates, hoping the cavalry was coming. As an independent journalist, you know, I've been able to move the needle some on some issues. But to see some of the candidates that filed and then to follow their races, I ended up endorsing the panel of six that ran together on kind of the smart growth panel. And there were some very big races, and then there's some that are going to continue into the fall. So probably the two high-profile cases you're talking about is Myrna Munoz from Forest Grove that filed fairly late to run against incumbent Jeanine Solomon.
0: Yes, talk a little bit about Jeanine Solomon and what she's most famous for lately.
1: Yeah, Jeanine has done some great work. I don't want to discredit her. You'll see her promoting her passage and sponsorship, co-sponsorship of the energy bill or the Power Act. And I think that was good work. One of the things Jeanine has done, though, over the last 5 or 6 years is carry water for the landowners west of Hillsborough that wanted to expand. A lot of us were critical of the 1,700 acre that became part of the CHIPS Act in 2024. There was a push to grow and to go west. The argument being we need more industrial land for the high-paying jobs for Intel and for advanced manufacturing. And that did not pass. Tina Kotek decided not to bring in about 400 acres between Hillsborough and North Plains. And then this last short session was Senate Bill 1586, started with, I think, kind of a growth package of how we're going to stimulate growth. But in there was that, I called it the Trojan horse in my writing, was let's bring the 1,700 acres and then the, quote, no standalone data centers.
0: So this is the 1,700 acres that were going to be brought in to the urban growth boundary that are currently farmland.
1: Yeah, it's actually protected farmland. It gets into the weeds where we had the grand bargain in 2014. We expanded Hillsborough's urban growth boundary by several thousand acres for both industrial and residential in South Hillsborough where that big buildup is going on. But rather than, you know, get into that, I'll just say that there was a trade-off, and the 1,700 acres was designed to be a rural reserve with metro zoning laws. It would become a wall against westward expansion west of Jackson School. So for those that are familiar, there's a new roundabout. There's a new, fairly new overpass west of Hillsborough that's becoming quite a hub for industry. And so Jeanine and others conceived the idea that, okay, we don't have enough land. Again, the same argument we heard in 2014, and we got to push west. And then a big pushback from some of us that are out there, the farm groups, Stop the Sprawl was one of the groups. Thousand Friends got involved again very heavily. And so it became a huge talking point. And then we saw this race, and Myrna came in basically saying, I want them to stop. I'm going to stop this. And around her, she sort of followed the lead of Hillsborough City Councilwoman Kipperlin Sinclair, and then Dr. Tammy Carpenter, who ran for state rep, joined, and the three of them called for a data center moratorium. First people to do that, and it was a petition. It's almost 4,000 signatures saying time out. The governor did a similar thing with her moratorium on enterprise zone tax giveaways, but different. These three said openly, let's do this. Let's just call a complete timeout until we understand what we're doing. And so in that campaign with Munoz and Solomon became this talking point. Munoz saying, no data centers. We're going to not expand anymore. We're going to look at policy. We're going to figure out what we can do with them. And Solomon sort of saying, I never said I wanted to have all data centers. But in the end, that race came down, as you saw, to a few thousand votes at the end. But it was amazing to watch that late sweep in her race and in Dr. Tammy Carpenter's race, too. And those two brought a really unique energy. I mean, it was boots on the ground, knocking doors, you know, social media. It was everything you would think with no big money, no push behind them, no way to run ads or no negative attacks, neither one of them. And so those two races, as people that were watching saw, got called by the Oregonian. They had to walk it back, right? And it was an exciting weekend. And last Monday, a week ago, I think we all kind of figured out, okay, these two are making it through, and those policies will go on to the state. And now we're down to the local races because the state can only do so much. I mean, the real power in this Washington County situation is going to lie with the county chair's race, which is Nafisa Fai against Pam Treese, which also has many of those same elements. You kind of have a...
0: Now, who's who? Because I was following that race, and I was trying to figure out who's on what side.
1: They're both seated Washington County councilors. They both could be the chair, which would be the direction the county would take, and they'd have the right to sort of guide policy. Both have, Nafisa's come out really pretty much against data center expansion. Pam has been pretty quiet about it. Pam's background is in big energy and big, you know, big policy stuff. She's a Westside Economic Alliance person. And the two are very different. So that race will go into the fall. Nafisa Fai pulled ahead and took the most votes, but both ended up in the mid to high 30s for percentage points. And that race will go to the fall. And then we have seated city council woman, Councillor Kipperlin Sinclair will face off against former Mayor Steve Calloway, who's a very popular politician and leader. And that race will be for a District 4 for Washington County leadership. So the county's leadership is still on the line, and they have the ability to craft some policy. There aren't really any data centers in Washington County proper, and there probably won't be unless we get one in Alloa or Metzger or Bethany, which is unlikely.
0: So which side of the aisle does Calloway fall on?
1: Mayor Calloway was definitely sort of a man of the people. People loved him, but he also was very much pro-big business, right?
0: Yeah, sort of, I remember, wasn't he pushing the data centers?
1: I can't say for sure he was pushing them, but it was on his watch that all these zoning, the zoning package we have now that allows that was there. And I know he has considered them. I think he has taken a mid-level position on this now that he wants to watch what's going on. I do think you'll see politicians come to the no data center or limited data center side of the aisle. And that may be for their own policies. It also is going to have to do, Barbara, with the fact that we're out of land now. And as a land analyst, there are very few parcels that are going to be able to become more data centers, although there are a couple of 100 acres bought and owned now by data center companies that are in the queue, if you will.
0: Now, why is it, or are you out of land?
1: Because when you look at the monopoly board from 10,000 feet and look down and you start looking at who owns what, almost everything's been purchased. And there are a couple of large areas that have limitations on data centers. Interestingly enough, Hillsborough did set some policies over the last 5 or 6 years on two specific areas that limit how much data centers can go there. So the 190 acres, the farm we talked about at Jackson School in Evergreen, that had a maximum of 65 acres that could be data centers. That's already been purchased by NTT Global. Not built yet, but they were part of this tax package that just got done. And then just looking north of the freeway and kind of along the highway, there's probably 300 to 400 acres that just cannot be data centers because there's a small exemption in the zoning of our industrial sanctuary zone. And that's something that I brought up. Why don't we go ahead and put that restriction across the board in our remaining industrial? Like, we've given enough. Let's stop this.
0: So what's the restriction do?
1: The restriction just says, okay, in this sub-district of North Hillsborough's industrial park, not more than X number of acres can be for data centers. And it has a further explanation of what that means, data centers. The one thing we do all have to be aware of is the data center industry is changing the way it talks about itself. So you'll start seeing companies like Stack Infrastructure say, no, we're an AI compute, or we're an AI factory.
0: Actually, it's kind of interesting because the argument that was being made for why we need data centers is so that you can do your iCloud and you can do your Facebook and all that stuff. Mm-hmm. And the reality of it is, no, that's not what these are for.
1: No.
0: But they never wanted to talk about the fact that it's for AI. So now if they're actually coming out and saying we're AI, we're not data centers, it seems like they're telling – you're speaking the quiet part out loud.
1: It was only 3 or 4 months ago that the city of Hillsborough was having discussions and presenting to the state about Solomon's Bill 1586 that they wanted people to be clear that this is your Disney, this is your Frontier, this is these are all the things we all use. This is why we need them, and that we do not have AI centers. And AI centers tend to be much larger, like we think about Boardman and Prineville, right? Those hyperscalers or exascalers, they have a new word now. Mm-hmm. But in this last tax package, if one just opens those documents that Hillsborough has signed on to now, there is a full disclosure there that, for instance, QTS, which I think commonly people know that's Facebook, those buildings, right? That's Meta. Now I see in the tax package they're talking about we're going to pull the equipment out and we're going to go with AI chips and AI compute. And so this is one of the things Kipperlin Sinclair and those politicians are saying, these candidates. Let's get all the cards on the table. Let's be honest with each other and let's be transparent. The difference in the two is an AI compute's going to run a lot more. probably produce a lot more heat, and we're going to get into just a little bit different nuances. But as the governor's working with her team on her group that she set up, the Data Center Task Force, I hope they all understand it's the same, you know, it's the same thing. It's just in different clothing, and we have to think about it as both power use and what their ultimate purpose is. So any zoning or any policies around economic development should have a much more robust. We need some great thinkers to figure out what do we put under the umbrella now to say all of those things are included when we say this, right?
0: Well, I'm just wondering how, like, there seems to be a growing revolt against AI. That I think that its popularity has really nosedived.
1: Yep.
0: And so I'm wondering what the wisdom is on these companies to change their identity from being data centers that have nothing to do with AI to suddenly being AI companies. Wouldn't that – it seems like some – reminds me of some of the things –
1: Now, you want to go into the weeds now,
0: yeah,
1: okay?
0: I do. I think it sort of sounds like the arguments that Trump's making for being at war with Iran.
1: Well, let's talk about that. I asked that question, and I can't think of what the executive order is, but an AI data center and AI compute is now, under federal law, part of advanced manufacturing. When you think about how do we – the federal government actually defines certain types of industrial uses, and so – the Trump administration made sure that AI is protected almost as if it's going to be an allowed right, and you'll have no right to question it. And I think we're hearing that in some cases, that it's going to be matters of national security. There's going to be – it falls under a federal category. If it's not a data center that's not protected, let's look at it as an AI compute. And when you do that or an AI factory, I think is the word I'm hearing. When you do that, you now you're sort of protected. You have this federal law behind you. And so if you're somebody big, like these are all private equity firms. There's no publicly traded companies playing ball here in this sandbox. So they can now say, it's nice that your local politicians want to stop us or your state wants to stop us. We're going to rely on federal law. We'll see you in court. We're going to build these whether you want them or not. And I think that's where we're headed.
0: Well, I'm just wondering if there can be a large enough and organized enough public outcry, which we see building. I mean, there was the first anti-data center demonstration in Helvetia at this little farm that's been surrounded by data
1: centers.
0: And we'll talk maybe a little bit more about that. But, I mean, in Utah last Saturday, there's a huge demonstration protesting what's going to be the world's largest data center, twice the size of Manhattan. Yeah. And we'll talk a little bit more about that, too. But it seems to me that or at least trying to be an optimist all the time in an organizing mind about how we mobilize people. So even if they're trying to get federal protection and calling themselves AI instead of data centers, that there's enough public outrage that we can stop them.
1: Yeah, I think the great thing about right now is people from both sides of the aisle, political aisle and however they view them, their household, they're angry, you know, and as I mentioned to you earlier, Fox National News, not my favorite group, right? They sent out a very good reporter and a team, and he, of course, contacted me and wanted me to be point man. And all I could do was provide him with people he could talk to because I didn't want him coming to Hillsborough and getting the story wrong. So he actually went to the Shute Farm in the heart of the data center plane. It was the data center alley, I named it, then I named it the canyon, and now I'm calling it the data center plains because it's vastly spreading across those original Tualatin plains. Sadly, the very most historic farmland is where they're at. And so what he said to me was, Dirk, 74% of Americans don't want this. They're upset about it. And so it's important to Fox. It's important to everybody that we hear these stories. Today, Monday, if you watch Fox News, hopefully there'll be a 6-minute piece. And I thought, okay, cooperate or not cooperate. And then I thought, you know, how many households could this reach? How many minds could be coalesced, can change? And I'm thinking in a very strange way, maybe Americans can coalesce around something like data centers and AI and maybe meet each other in the middle on this issue or unify around it as we're so divided on everything else. We realize what's happening. I mean, last week there were at least 25,000 jobs were cut last week, and the messaging was underutilized human capital no longer needed. That means AI is letting you go. And you hear the very experts that founded AI telling us what you're doing is you're going through this process, building these machines. And in Hillsborough, it's particularly poignant because Intel's building some of the fastest chips in the world right there. And you could see it from this farm we're talking about. And you turn and see the data centers running that'll be running the chips. You see the company making the chips. And as my children say, Dad, this is Skynet from the movie Terminator, right? Somebody needs to go back in time and come back and stop what's happening. I mean, so we're on this march together. And I think Americans better get on board together.
0: And you're listening to Locus Focus on KBOO Community Radio in Portland, Oregon. 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Radio from Moscow and Idaho. And

0: And so some community leaders, some members from the DSA and some others called for just a two-hour gathering, and there were some speakers there at the historic John Shoup Farm at 4825 Northeast Star, which finds itself now, it's like the little house in the movie Up.
1: I was talking to a friend yesterday about this book we grew up with called The Little House. Do you remember?
0: Kind of remember it, yeah.
1: It took place in the Bronx.
0: Yeah.
1: And it was this house in the country, yep. And it was really beautiful. And yeah. Then it was sort of got suburbanized. Yeah. And then they started putting up high-rises and apartments, yeah. And industry. Yeah. And then it turned into a slum, and yeah. Little House is crying, and it's all, yeah. Boarded up. And then, yeah. The great-great-great-granddaughter of the guy who built the house discovers it and moves it back out to the country.
0: Yeah.
1: And I think about that a lot because I think about how this time we can't move the little house back to the country because there won't be any country.
0: Yeah. It's a place that people should visit. There's actually a monument across the street for some buried indigenous people there it's a place where you can see the past and present crash together. And the owners, which are close friends of mine, the Hags and the Goldbecks, these are 1961, grew up in the house, bought it from the family. Trying to hang on to the garden and the beautiful red barn that sells local produce and the 1880s historic house. And in a way, I think it could kind of become a shining example of what's possible if we all want to contemplate things. And they do hope to do like an event space there or kind of a place for people to gather around these issues. And so it's become a focal point both nationally and locally. So there was this protest, and a part of the protest was what Hillsborough had just done that broke in the news, that economic development at Hillsborough, the word broke through Mike Rogoway at the Oregonian and through Jody Weiser, Tax Fairness Oregon, that 17 or 18 agreements had been signed in quite a hurry for future enterprise zone. These are the property tax waivers that cost our communities tens, if not hundreds of millions. A bunch of these came in, and the city took the position we have to agree to them and sign them. They're five-year deals, but the thing that upset everybody, that boiled over and has continued to boil over in our community, is some of these were pushed out into the year 2051 for buildings that aren't built. So Business Oregon, I know our leaders took tremendous criticism. Ms. Sinclair and others, one other counselor called for an emergency meeting of the council to try to stop this from happening. And you can read about it at the Herald. You can look it up. There's a 21-day period that you supposedly can kind of – you can't really do anything during the 21 days. It's just kind of a cooling-off period. But between the Washington County Tax Assessor, the city, Business Oregon, and the school district, they have to kind of say, okay, these things are okay. So the idea of stacking agreements into the future, which is what Hillsborough's economic development team did, there's a meeting. Now there's a meeting. I guess it's not an emergency, but they are having an executive session tomorrow night that nobody would be able to go into. But it seems like our mayor and others there are saying, okay, we hear you. Now let's see, could we undo them? Can we limit them? I do see a lot of lawyers involved with this at this point. So it got quite ugly, and I think it'll continue to be divisive and difficult to deal with. Again, transparency, let's be honest with each other. Let's talk about it. But why would we give that many years of our vital property tax revenue, it's hurting the county and our school districts, something, you know, into the hundreds of millions, and it just doesn't make sense. It makes it look like there's a stacked deck, and maybe that's not a right way to look at it, but that's the way people are viewing it.
1: Well, I want to go back to that demonstration on Star Road, because I drove by the farm last week, and it's surrounded by data centers.
0: Yeah,
1: it really reminds me of the little house.
0: Yep.
1: And I'm just wondering how they can continue to operate with those neighbors, if it's like a pipe dream or if there's really a way for them to hold strong.
0: It's a difficult place to live. These are family friends of mine. I was there even 5 years ago. It was just pristine farmland around them, albeit zoned industrial. The family was told they were being rezoned industrial. The family was also told, don't worry, you'll be fine. There's not going to be any harm to you. And now, can I say you could easily live there? You really can't. The stack infrastructure data center immediately on their fence line puts off enough noise that one would have a hard time focusing and really being there. So the property now has Flexential data centers on two sides, both the west and the north, and then it has a very large imposing data center immediately on its southern fence line. And so its future has to be really commercial some way. They're on a well, so there's issues with water potentially.
1: They could actually lose their aquifer because of all the water that's drained by the data centers.
0: Yeah, and the most difficult thing, and this is

0: the real estate side is because they got rezoned industrial, they cannot qualify for a residential mortgage. So their interest rate's something like 12. This is not sustainable for anybody to try to stay in one of these places. And I know the city of Hillsborough made comments. I was there, that everything's going to be fine. We'll work everything out. If there's any difficulties from being rezoned, we'll make space for everybody. And city and Hillsborough has bought about 30 properties in the last 2 years to the tune of $165 million in investment of people who got rezoned just to the west of the little farm. They're just kind of refusing to leave. And unfortunately for that, the house, it's protected on the National Historic Registry. So they had an option to sell it, but the developer, the data center developer, wanted the house to be gone as part of the package. And they stood strong, and that house is in good enough shape that it's not arguable that you could just take it down. So they're caught in this, they're caught by the zoning and by those things, but they're also caught by their love of their farm and their promise to their parents that they would not give up this dream.
1: Well, I first heard about the demonstration a couple of weeks ago, and there's a photo on the call to action for the demo that showed us the farm.
0: Yeah.
1: And I was thinking, this is really a weird place to have a data center demonstration. This seems like we're really projecting out into the future. This place could be gone. When I drove by it last week, I went, I get it.
0: Yeah.
1: Because there's like data centers all
0: around
1: it. Yeah. And I do wonder how you stand strong when this is the reality. This is your future. I mean, well, we'll get to my fantasy at the end.
0: But yeah. It's been a lot of encouragement by a lot of people coming around to support them, and I've seen their emotions. These are four owners in their 60s, right? And they're looking towards retirement. Lisa Haig, one of the more prolific farmers market people, she and her husband Randy, 25, 30-year veterans of their own little farm in Helvetia, which is called Our Little Farm and Garden. You'll see them at our markets. They sell tomato plants. They sell produce. They're good at this, and she makes salsas and does things that are amazing. So she's trying to figure out, how do I bridge, and she could use the economic help we talked about. If the city or somebody said, let's be fair, like, let's throw a few million out there for farmers. If they had a little capitalization, I think they have a bright future there. I do think people would engage it as a way to help them. And I think that could be commercial. It could probably be a good event space because you could make a lot of noise there because there's already a lot of noise there. And we need those spaces, right? It's close to the Hillsborough Hop Stadium. It's close to Top Golf, which was built on industrial land. So when we talk to the city about that, we have a lot of, as a real estate guy, I've had a lot of no's from the city. And I said, if we can do all this, why can't we help them? So I'm kind of one of their cheerleaders, family friend, and I love them dearly. But the emotions that have gone on out there, I can tell you, there's been a lot of tears, and there's a lot of difficulty there. And some people that are seeing it, like yourself and others, are now saying, I want to be here for you. And if community can do anything to help people, this is a very good thing that could happen there.
1: Well, let's talk a bit about how we organize, because we're both trying to be very optimistic in the face of something which is pretty scary.
0: We're up against it.
1: So how do we build community?
0: Well, there are some meetings ongoing right now about what do we do post of this election, right? What happens with this energy? There's a lot of people wanting to flow in different directions. So I do think you'll see some of these same leaders that helped with this last election and these candidates, whether they won or lose. I think you're going to see them continue to stand up. There's some great groups like Save Helvetia that's been just a force in keeping the growth from going north into our hills, right? And they're going to be great. I think Thousand Friends of Oregon are going to be in Washington County, very much so. In years past, they've been a big force in Washington County, and then they have been busy with other things. This is ground zero. This is the battle line now in this part of Oregon for what happens next. Aaron and others who coalesced around the North Plains growth thing that happened 2 years ago with they have a group called Stop the Sprawl, Friends of Smart Growth. I think we're seeing – and now we're seeing a patchwork of other organizations, and I know that today there's a meeting about how do we organize. I'll probably be part of that. I'm trying to play the role that I can play. And then just hearing from so many people who just woke up on this issue saying, how do I help? How do I, you know. So we're going to see this be in politics, I think, or we're going to see there's somebody's talking about recall type stuff. We've seen that nationwide, and I also think we're going to see there's discussion about an initiative petition in Hillsborough to maybe throttle down and shut down some of this stuff so that we can all sleep better at night knowing this is what we have. Let's not do any more of this. And that's my hope, is we can't stop them that have been built. Like, we're not going to make them go away. It might be a bubble. Some of them might close because we won't need all this AI compute and data centers. The one thing I can say, Barbara, is this is like, right now it's like we have this economic engine we've built, and we've got almost like a farm where we've got this huge oxen that showed up at the farm. And let's say that's the data centers, and they're just smashing everything and they're crushing everything, destroying our crops and our houses and our villages, and we're not doing anything about it. So we need to kind of harness that oxen and say, okay, you're here. We realize you're not leaving the farm, so let's make you work. And that gets into economic policies about why aren't we doing something about it. You know, Prineville did that. They have a 1.5% tax on top of franchise fee. We could make them a good community member by paying something back into the community and sort of make them work for us. And that's the one thing people need to realize, that there's billions running through there, and they're not Oregon jobs. And we've got to capture that money somehow.
1: 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And today we're talking with Hillsborough Herald writer Dick Knutson about how the scourge of data centers doesn't just threaten communities for the near future, but for probably the rest of eternity. Mm. I want to take a moment to consider the important role that KBU plays in our community. 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Thanks for supporting community-powered radio. It's been curious to me as I've been reading your articles to see that the Hillsborough Herald has been like way out in front of the Oregonian and covering this stuff. Mark Ruggaway has been doing a really good job too, but I'm sure he was inspired by your articles. So I'm curious. I mean, I didn't know much about the Hillsborough Herald before I started reading your articles. Why is it they give you such free rein?
0: Well, the Herald was something that I started on my own, just as a local community leader and active, that, you know, local media is kind of gone, you know, and you kind of know this, right? You're a bastion of that, and you talked about how we're under threat. I think Peter Thiel at Palantir just made a new app to destroy local independent journalists and come after them. That worries me. But I started about 6 years ago, just started writing about things in the community. Data centers came later. You know, my first article was probably 5 or 6 years ago. So I was kind of out in front on it. Part of that is because in my real estate career, I was invited to go into a couple of the early data centers that were built. And I heard the plans, right? And I had the gentleman that was there that was a site manager telling me, when this building's full, you can take a Texas 10-gallon hat, walk out there in the middle of that floor, turn it upside down, fill it with gold coins, dump it out, and you'll be able to do that into eternity. It'll be a nonstop revenue stream. I had to choose at that point, as a realtor, as somebody that's made a career of that. I've always tried to do good work, and if my work ever came to where it crossed over my morals and my commitment to my community, that I would turn away from revenue and opportunities for wealth. It was just not. I grew up dirt poor on a little farm, right? Really eating like stuff out of the ground because I was hungry. So I know what that's like. And at that time, it clicked in my head that something's happening here, right? Even before we knew about the Trans-Pacific cables, which is a huge story in and of itself. And so I started writing. We just crossed over about 1,000 stories I've written. I'm pretty prolific, right? I do write a lot. I write a lot under my column. So there's an opinion piece to it. It's kind of advocacy journalism. And people say, well, you're not a journalist. And they can call me a blogger, and we've had multiple guest writers. I have people contribute all the time. But I'm very much in tune with what's happening in Hillsborough and Washington County. So I watch those agendas. I've been involved in enough hearings and land use battles where things click fairly quickly for me, and I can share those things. Wednesday, we have a very contentious hearing over the Port of Portland building a new, five new air hangars with 43 private jets. And suites inside of them, and Hillsborough's not getting a voice in that. And so nobody was doing anything. I wrote a little bit about it, and they had an onslaught of people come out. So the Oregonian's not set up for hyper-local, right? Mike's also very, very methodical in his work. And I cannot tell you how many times I've submitted FOIA requests and information requests. And in general, I cannot get answers. So sometimes I'll do expository writing and ask big questions. And that stimulates people to want to come out. And so I don't think there's too many people doing probably what I do, but there's more starting to do it. And I think it's good. Finding a voice is difficult. Learning to build a blog or a media site. We crossed over 10 million reads recently. I don't monetize it at all. There's no ads. I have maybe 200 people contributing on Patreon, which adds up to enough for coffee and to keep the site going. But it's taken a personal toll, but it's also been a great joy of my life to be able to share these stories and amplify them. And so I think Mike is doing really important work. The Oregon Capital Chronicle, I think it is.
1: Yeah, they've been doing great work, too.
0: Yeah, they're doing some great work. And so anytime those folks need my stuff, I send them internal documents and memos that I can gather. So yeah, it's grown. It's grown. Where it's going, I don't know. It's tough to see, but it's been rewarding. Yeah.
1: Well, you're kind of like the KABU of journalism.
0: Maybe. Yeah.
1: One of the things that's been really on my mind is how important it is for Portlanders to look at what's happening outside of Portland. Yeah. And I started following the Washington County elections. It was interesting because I hadn't really ever followed them before. And then I started thinking, well, I'm always checking Clackamas County because I used to live there, and so I feel a connection. And Washington County was over there, and it didn't appeal to me as much in terms of the landscape. There's no Mount Hood there or anything like that. But I started realizing how important the farmland of Washington County has historically been to Portland and how it remains. And so I made this commitment to really start following Washington County politics and news. So you're a great help. And I wonder if you can recommend for other Portlanders other ways that we can get more plugged in what's happening there. Because I think that what's happening in Washington County in terms of the data centers is going to have a big impact on Portland.
0: Yeah, this is one of the great challenges. Data centers are done through what's called a Type 2, which is 200-foot public notice, a tiny sign, and no way to really find out. And even I have a hard time finding out. There was a time when the city of Hillsborough and Washington County both would, if you called and said, I want to be on a notice list, I want to find out about things, that they would do that. They both moved away from that. And recently, Washington County decided not to really support our citizens planning organization, which is part of our state laws that, you know, our land use goals that Tom McCall set up that we all really rely on in Oregon to keep the balance. It is difficult. And I don't know if I wasn't writing. I think that it's hard to say if the other papers would really do that. I do think you'll see on the data center front, I think, and I'll be a part of it probably, there'll probably be a website and some weekly communications on this piece. There are some, I think we'll work that out so people can get involved. Washington County has been, over the years, a relatively conservative county. Intel brought with it great diversity, right? And so you'll hear, and Mayor Calloway was the one to point out, we're the most diverse, you know, city in the state, and we are. That diversity comes in a number of ways, but the politics haven't followed, and it seems like there was always this pro-economic at all costs. And Hillsborough was looked to for these jobs, right, when Intel came and the timber industry and others started to falter. This was the thing that somehow Hillsborough's tech cluster and our semiconductor cluster would continue to carry the state, and that proposition's been challenged as we don't see growth in that sector here. And I think red states are gathering all of that. Those jobs were not. So we're going to keep trying to find ways to expand the information. I will, as things develop on that front, you talked about policy and who's going to do what, I'll make sure that we continue a link to organizations that are doing the work. I'll probably come up with a standard bearer on the side of the Herald that tells people how else they can get involved. And I do think for Portlanders, you know, as goes Portland, so goes Washington County, and if Washington County is the jobs hub, that's a way back for Portland. And I work a lot on housing as well. And I've told my friends here in Portland, maybe Portland's going to be the bedroom community for Hillsborough, right? And maybe housing downtown, a vibrant housing, you know, can we get more housing downtown, right? Can we do that? I think we can. I'd love to see jobs come back to Portland.
1: Well, we'll have a link to your paper website the Liquid Focus website so people can keep posted.
0: Yeah. Appreciate it.
1: Just the last few minutes, I just wanted to talk about what's going on in Utah right now.
0: Yeah.
1: We talked about this before we went on the air. There's a county in Utah. I think it's northwest of Salt Lake City. It's north of the Great Salt Lake, and it's called the Box Elder County. And they want to build, and the county actually approved, building a data center with the largest in the world. It's twice the size of Manhattan. Yeah. And I've been trying to impose twice the size of Manhattan on, well, we can't do it in Washington County, but in Eastern Oregon. I started thinking what it would be like. And the landscape's a lot more similar to Eastern Oregon than it is to Washington County. And there's a lot of organizing going on. There was a big demonstration at the state capitol in Utah, in Salt Lake City, on Saturday. I'm wondering on your thoughts about how this could be a model of how we start to organize more.
0: Yeah, I think however it's done in a state like Utah, I'm not familiar, for instance, with what is their land use laws.
1: I think very few, actually.
0: I think Mr. Wonderful thinks he's got the trifecta here, right? And I think he's thinking that he's building a futuristic city. I could see him walling this thing off and having security checkpoints, and you'll live in there and you'll work in there. It'll be kind of like a massive Hanford nuclear power type thing, right? Like we had back in the day, or maybe it's almost like a large military base. I wish the people in Utah well, and you'll have to bring every possible option, everything from water to power to land use policy, to be successful in that fight. Oregonians need to, I think, immediately, and I don't know Governor Kotek, but she's going to have her hands full. I think one of the things she can do is immediately work on land use policies. I think the enterprise tax zone can get a redo, like, right away. And I think we can put some controls in place that let Oregonians know this won't be easy road from here on out for this to continue. So, you know, I know lawyers are good at their jobs, and there's lawyers on both sides of this, right? I think we have to assume that the data center industry, the AI industry, has the highest paid lawyers in the world. I think they're probably 3 or 4 years ahead of us on how they're thinking about this and the policies. And so taking up land options, trying to get your land actually approved. Once you have an approval to do something in Oregon on your land, it's virtually impossible to stop it. The only way then would be to go after the power usage and make it very, very expensive to be a big power user. I know people want to tax data centers or find a way to get at them as a subset. I think under federal and state law, that would be hard to pick on one industry. So you have to go after it as, in terms of big power users using more than 50 megawatts are going to pay maybe two times what we pay. And people are just realizing that they get power at a wholesale rate far less than we pay as residents, and we're all hurting so badly. So if there's no revenue and there's no jobs and they're not paying property taxes, what in the hell are we doing, you know? And these are the questions, and I think it'll show up in the ballot box, and hopefully it'll show up in Salem with some really strong policy.
1: Well, Kurt, how would you like to be the Washington County correspondent for Locus Focus?
0: I'd love to.
1: Okay, well, you have been appointed to that.
0: Anytime.
1: So we're going to have you on again real soon.
0: Thank you.
1: So thanks so much for being on Locus Focus.
2: 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I'm Barbara Bernstein. We'll go out with Mr. Big Stuff by Gene Knight. Thanks for listening. Stay safe, think like a frog, and stay in the streets in these disconcerting times.

0: Well, this is the longest session I have ever been in my life, and my voice is about to fall apart, so I'm going to sing the last one, Brother We Are. I bet if I was to make a book right now about what that song was, I wouldn't make very much money. Hmm? Which one is it?
1: Solidarity.
0: Well, all right. I mean, about that time. When the union's inspiration through the workers' blood shall run, there can be no power greater anywhere beneath the sun. Yet what force on earth?

0: 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It is 5 o'clock. Coming up next, the Bradcast with Brad Friedman.
1: So, come up to the lab and see what's on the slab. I see you shiver with anticipation.

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Not that it needs one. I'm Brad Friedman, your friendly investigative blogger, journalist, troublemaker, muckraker, an all-around swell fellow.